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6: The Bible is not two different books with two different messages. You know, this idea that so many people have, that there's a nasty old book full of laws and there's a nice new book that's full of love. No, there is one God and He never changes, and we are to love Him as we fear Him, and we are to fear Him as we love Him, and He is as much to be loved in the Old Testament as He is to be feared in the New.
7: Welcome to Open the Bible Weekend with Pastor Colin Smith. And Colin, I'm glad we're bringing out this point, that God is the same in the Old Testament and the New Testament, because His character doesn't change.
8: That's right, and He's always leading His people into life. And we're beginning a new series in the book of Deuteronomy today. It's a marvelous story of how God's people were led to the very brink of the Promised Land. I mean, they'd been wandering around for 40 years. Imagine it, 40 years going nowhere. You know, there'll be folks listening today, and perhaps your experience is that for a long time you feel you've been going round in circles and you need the power of a fresh start. Well, that's what the book of Deuteronomy is really all about. It's about God taking us from going nowhere to being in the place where He's calling us to be and the place where He's going to bless us.
7: All right, so for all of you who thought that Deuteronomy was this really old, dry book, you're in for quite a series here. It's called Take Two, The Power of a Fresh Start. We begin with the message, Make a New Beginning. Here's Pastor Colin.
6: I invite you to open your Bible at the book of Deuteronomy. Now, I have a very simple aim for the message today. I want to help you connect with the message of this book. I want you to see how its message speaks to you, and I want you to see how its message speaks to us today. Realize that for many of us, this may be an unfamiliar part of the Bible. But I want to tell you right from the off that this book of Deuteronomy has had a profound significance in my own life. It began 33 years ago. I remember the day quite clearly. I'd been in a class in the London School of Theology where Karen and I were both studying at the time. And our Old Testament professor said to us this. He said, "I want you to read the book of Deuteronomy in one session." Now, it's 34 chapters. That's quite a long read. He said, "You'll never get the impact of its total message if you break it up. I want you to read it in one sitting." So I went into the library. I read Deuteronomy in one evening. I came out with one overwhelming impression on my mind, and it has stayed with me, and it has developed within me ever since. I never knew that there was so much of the love of God in the Old Testament. Now, that was 33 years ago. And it was the beginning in my own mind of understanding something that has been quite shaping to the whole of ministry as the Lord has opened doors of opportunity. And that is simply this, that the Bible is not two different books with two different messages. You know, this idea that so many people have, that there's a nasty old book full of laws and there's a nice new book that's full of love. As if there were two different gods, or as if God had somehow changed his very program or his very character in the middle of the course of history. No, there is one God and he never changes, and we are to love him as we fear him, and we are to fear him as we love him, and he is as much to be loved in the Old Testament as he is to be feared in the New. That's what I've learned from Deuteronomy. So I want you to see the message of this book, for us to feel its power, and today for us to grasp its special connection to this unique point where we find ourselves at this place in our ministry. I've got three very simple questions. Who is this book for? What is this book about? And how does this book speak to us, to me, to you, today? Let's start then with a question of the audience. Who is this book for? I want to give three answers to that question. The first is that this is a book especially for all who are trusted with leadership. If you look in Deuteronomy chapter 17 and verse 18, we'll come to this later in the series, but it says there that the king in Israel, when there's a king in future days and a new king is crowned, here's the first thing he is to do. He is to write for himself, God says, on a scroll, a copy of this law. Can you imagine this? The king has the crown placed upon his head, and what's the first thing he's got to do? Establish policy for the nation? No. He's got to know how to establish policy for the nation, and the way he's going to find that out is he goes off into a study, he's given a means of writing, and on a scroll, he is with his own hand to pen his own copy of the book of Deuteronomy. That is not said about any other book in the Bible but this book. And, says God, he is to read it, and it is to be with him all the days of his life. So this is a book for someone who leads. It's for fathers. It's for mothers. It's for business leaders. It's for elders. It's for pastors. It's for missionaries. It's for any person who seeks to have influence or has been given influence in the life of another person. You need to know what is in this book because it is about how God plans for his people to live. Second, it is distinctly for all of God's people. If you look in Deuteronomy chapter 31, verses 10 to 12, you'll find there it says specifically that at the end of every 7 years, there was to be a special occasion when all Israel comes before the Lord. And it says there, you shall read this law before them in their hearing. The whole of Deuteronomy was to be read once every 7 years to the entire believing community. It says, assemble the people, the men, the women, and the children. Notice that. You get the whole community together, the men and the women and the children as well, and you read the entire 34 chapters of the book of Deuteronomy. That's what the Lord says. Why? So that they can listen and learn to fear the Lord and carefully follow all the words of this law. So that is not said in the Bible about any other book. But in the Old Testament, it was made clear that among the believing people of God, this book was to be read in full every 7 years across the generations so that children would learn, so that the whole community would know what the purpose of God was for our lives. So this is for families. This is for children. This is for the whole church. It's for leaders. It's for all of God's people. Thirdly, it is a book very especially and specifically for people who have forgotten the Lord. Now, there's a great story about this book that occurs further on in the Old Testament narrative. Some of you may know this story. 800 years after the time when Deuteronomy was penned, 800 years after the time when Moses spoke these words, God used this book in an extraordinary way to bring great change in the whole nation. God's people had gone through some dark times with some dreadfully evil kings. One of them, for example, was a man by the name of Manasseh. You can read about this in 2 Kings. Manasseh's in chapter 21. Manasseh, think about this, sacrificed his own son in the fire. What's that for national leadership? He sacrifices his own son in the fire. He practices sorcery, the book of Kings says, and he practices divination. So it's hard to imagine a darker day in the life of the people of God. You can be sure that Manasseh, as the king, never wrote out his own copy of the book of Deuteronomy. He probably never read the book of Deuteronomy or even seen it. He certainly paid no attention to its teaching. During the time of Manasseh, the book of the law, the book of Deuteronomy, was completely forgotten. And Manasseh reigned for 55 years. Now, half a century, what happens in a society if for half a century you have national leadership without the word of God? What happens is that a generation grows up who do not know the Lord, and they cannot tell good from evil. And that's what happened in Israel until a man by the name of Josiah came to the throne. You read this in Kings in chapter 22, when Josiah was just 18 years old. The high priest, a man by the name of Hilkiah, is going into the temple of the Lord, and he finds a dusty old book that hasn't been read or touched for more than half a century. And he brings it out. It's the book of Deuteronomy, a copy of it, perhaps handwritten by one of the previous kings. And he dusts off the word of God, and he brings it, this book of Deuteronomy, to Josiah. And Josiah the king read the book that we're going to look at over these coming weeks. And when he read it, the Bible says he tore his robes. And he got down on his knees and he began to pray, because he realized that the nation had gone so far from everything that God had called God's people to pursue. And from that, he launched a reformation that changed the face of national life in Israel for over a generation. That's the influence of this book. So I say to you, who's this for? It's a book particularly for leaders, the only book in the Bible that a king had to write out by hand, because it is so clear about God's purpose for his people. The book in the Bible that was to be read to the whole community every 7 years, and especially to children, so that they would grow up knowing who God is. A book that God used in an extraordinary way to change the face of a nation that had forgotten God and had lost sight of the very difference between good and evil over half a century. Now, do you feel like this would be a good book for us to study? Feel like this is a book that you need to get inside you? As I've felt over the summer, it's a book that I'm so glad to be trying to get more and more inside of me. It's a book for us, folks. It really is.
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6: Let's look at the storyline for a moment. What is this book actually about? You've seen who it's for. What is it about? Now, just to review the story of the Old Testament for those who may not be familiar with it, most of us are, I think. God had given the promised land to Abraham and his descendants. Three generations later, Abraham, Isaac, Jacob, Joseph, there was a famine in the promised land, and God's people went to Egypt, where he provided food for them. They end up staying there over 400 years, not because they wanted to, but because they became oppressed and they became slaves. They were cruelly treated and they began to cry out to the Lord. God raised up Moses. And under the leadership of Moses, the miracle of the Exodus took place. And God's people who had gone to Egypt those 400 years early, a large family, came out and became indeed a very great nation. God met with them at Mount Sinai, which is also known as Mount Horeb. And he said, I will be your God, and you will be my people. Now, Moses reviews for us what happened next when God's people got to Mount Sinai. I'm so glad so many of you have Bibles here in this service. Will you look with me at Deuteronomy chapter 1 and verse 6? Because we're going to take a quick overview here, and it's good to see it in front of you. Moses is now giving an overview of what happened after they came to Mount Sinai. That's, of course, where they were given the Ten Commandments. And then chapter 1 and verse 6, the Lord our God said to us at Horeb, that's Sinai, you have stayed here long enough at this mountain, break camp and advance to the hill country of the Amorites. God says, verse 8, I've given you this land, you're to go and you're to take possession of it. So having received the law of God and having received the sacrifices, it's time for them to move forward. And Moses tells us what happens here. Chapter 1 and verse 9, they appoint leaders. You see that section there if you have the church Bible, the appointment of leaders. In other words, they got organized. There's nearly a million people, and they got themselves organized. They put structures in place to do what God was calling them to do. Chapter 1, verse 19, they sent out spies. They did the research. They found out what it was going to take, what was lying ahead of them, what it meant for them to go into the land of Canaan. And you know the story, I'm sure many of you, in chapter 1 and verse 26, that was where fear set in. The people were unwilling to go up. Verse 26, they began to grumble in their tents. Verse 27, verse 28, they said, what can we do? Where can we go? Our brothers have made us lose heart. The full story of what happened at that moment is in Numbers in chapter 14. Did you know that God's people were so unhappy, they were actually talking about stoning Moses and Aaron? That's a problem. And at that moment, God steps in. The glory of the Lord comes into the camp, and God says, Numbers chapter 14 and verse 23, not one of these people, the ones who've grumbled, the ones who've complained, the ones who've been talking about stoning Moses, the ones who have acted in unbelief, not one of them will see the land I promised on oath to their forefathers. No one who has treated me with contempt will ever see it. So Deuteronomy chapter 2 tells us the story of what happened next. You know this story. The people began wandering in the desert, and it went on for an entire generation because God had said, nobody who's treated me with contempt, nobody who is unbelieving is going to enter into this promised land. So here are God's people. They can't go back to Egypt, and they can't go forward to Canaan. So they're stuck. That's what the story was about. God's people being stuck, going round and round and round with God providing for them and God's kindness being showered on them, but nothing of God's mission advancing through their lives. Chapter 2 and verse 14, 38 years passed. Think of that. And by then, that entire generation of fighting men had perished from the camp. Just as the Lord had sworn to them, verse 15, the Lord's hand was against them until he had completely eliminated them from the camp. And when the last of these fighting men of that generation had died, verse 16, God tells Moses to move forward. Moses recounts what happened next. They fought two battles against a king called Sihon in chapter 2 and verse 24, and then another king called Og. And these two great victories brought them right to the threshold of the promised land. So God's people now, at last, after all these years and after a wasted generation, they are on the verge of entering into the purpose that God has for them. They're ready to cross the River Jordan. They're right on the edge of the promised land, and they set up camp, and Moses speaks to them. And what he said is the book of Deuteronomy. See, that first bit is just all a flashback. So if you go back to chapter 1 and verse 1, chapter 1 and verse 1, these are the words that Moses spoke to all Israel in the desert east of Jordan, just on the verge of the promised land. By now, verse 3, it is the 40th year since the Exodus, because there's been all these years wasted wandering around. And it is the first day, notice verse 3, of the 11th month. 11-1. So if they were using our calendar, which obviously they were not, but if they were using our calendar, that's November the 1st, right? We know from the book of Joshua, chapter 4 and verse 19, that they entered into the promised land on the 10th day of the first month, January 10. So you have this period of time from November 1 to January 10. I make that 70 days, is that right? This is the story of 70 days in preparation for God's people entering into that which he was calling them to do. Deuteronomy records what God has taught his people during the countdown to the entrance to the promised land. It had taken them 40 years to get there. But now at this critical moment, God prepares a new generation to grasp in a new way the challenge and the opportunity that now lies ahead of them. And that's why in chapter 1 and verse 6, as we saw, Moses begins with a flashback. He says, look, I got to tell you the story of the last 40 years so you understand the significance of the moment that we're at. Because your parents were here a generation ago. And let me tell you this, if they had believed, you would have been born in Canaan. But they were full of fear, so you were born in the desert. And you've never known anything else in your life. But now God is calling you. Now God is placing you on the very ground where they stood and where they made a wretched decision. He's calling you to be a people of faith. This is your moment of opportunity. This is your moment of destiny. And he says that between chapter 1 and verse 6 and chapter 3 and the end of that chapter. And then he goes on to prepare them for what it means to enter into the fullness of the purpose of God at such a moment in life. Now, folks, can you see why I'm drawn to the book of Deuteronomy? It's about believers on the cusp of something new. It's about the church that has been wandering, embracing its mission. That's what this book is about.
7: 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And we've been looking at who the book of Deuteronomy was written for and what Deuteronomy is all about. Next time, we're going to look at the application of this and see how Deuteronomy speaks to us today. 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
8: 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I mean, we're living in days where so many people experience fear and a sense of gloom, and where there's so much conflict. We need faith, hope, and love. And so Grow in Faith is actually the first of a series of three books that are coming out beginning this month and then in the 2 months that follow. 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
12: This is Ashley Day, inviting you once again to join us as we seek to answer the question, what does the Bible say? Have your Bibles with you. Please turn to Hebrews chapter 6. Hebrews chapter 6. the end of Hebrews 5, the writer scolded his readers for their lack of spiritual growth. He'd reached a point in his teaching when he wanted to compare the priesthood of the Lord Jesus Christ with the mysterious Melchizedek, a priest king to whom Abraham paid tithes back in Genesis 14. However, he felt that his readers were not ready for this teaching because they had become what he termed dull of hearing. They'd lost the ability to assimilate spiritual truth and apply it to their lives. They were Christians. They were going to heaven when they died. But due to neglect, due to their failure to use their spiritual muscles, they'd lost their ability to grasp spiritual truth and apply it. And so as Hebrews chapter 6 opens, the writer continues his admonition. So verse 1 says, "Therefore, leaving the principles of the doctrine of Christ, let us go on to maturity." Now that's the key to this whole passage. Let us go on to maturity. These people had failed to meet that goal. They'd become bogged down in things which, though true and important in themselves, were intended only as stepping stones to a deeper relationship with Jesus Christ. Many people confuse maturity with knowledge. They feel that if they can learn more about the Bible, then they'll become more mature. That's certainly how it should happen, but it doesn't always work out that way. The reason for this is that they trust in their knowledge instead of in the one to whom their knowledge should point them. That's the danger. You see, spiritual maturity is not a matter of becoming stronger and stronger. It's a matter of becoming more and more dependent. In a way, it's becoming weaker and weaker. Without faith, it's impossible to please God. And unless our quest for knowledge makes us see our weakness and helplessness outside Christ, then it becomes a waste of time. Spiritually mature people have come to the place in their lives when they're so aware, so convinced of their own weakness, that they are willing to trust God completely through all the circumstances of life, no matter how dark or how perplexing those circumstances might become. Corrie ten Boom demonstrated spiritual maturity in the concentration camp. Hudson Taylor demonstrated it in China. George Mueller in his Bristol orphanage. They didn't strive for their own way. They didn't try to solve their problems in their own strength. They quietly trusted God to work out the details, and he did. That's maturity. That's spiritual maturity. Now, these Hebrew Christians were hitting political and social difficulties. Their faith was being tested. The going was getting rough. They needed a growing faith, a developing dependence upon Christ. That's what would see them through. As it was, apparently they were focusing on elementary points of doctrine, which, though true, would not help them a great deal when the sun got hot. A few examples are given in the second part of verse 1 and verses 2 and 3. Not laying again the foundation of repentance from dead works and of faith toward God. That's the initial saving faith. Nothing wrong with those things. They're essential elements of the Christian faith, but they are foundations which need to be built upon. They're not an end in themselves. If someone were to start to build a house and then decided that he liked the foundations so much that he stopped building there, he'd get wet when it rained, because foundations are only intended as a means to an end. Foundations are essential. Without them, everything would fall down. But they're only the beginning of the project. They are intended to be built upon. Verse 2, of the doctrine of baptisms, and of laying on of hands, and of resurrection of the dead, and of eternal judgment. He said, we need to move on to maturity. And then verse 3, and this we will do if God permit. That's our goal. That was the writer's stated goal, a leaving of the elemental doctrines and a move toward a greater understanding of Christ himself, a greater awareness of his ministry on their behalf. In fact, the whole letter revolves about this goal. The priesthood of Jesus Christ, the preeminence of Jesus Christ, the total dependence upon Jesus Christ. That's the purpose for this letter. And it's written to Christians. A few weeks ago, someone who was visiting here said to me after the service, "I'd be interested to hear how you deal with Hebrews 6, 4 through 6. And I thought to myself, well, so would I. But it seemed to be a long way off at the time, so I felt fairly safe. But as always happens to future dates and appointments, they come, don't they? And so we are now face to face with one of the most controversial passages in the Bible. So what I'd like to do is skip over those verses and go completely down to verse 7. The only problem is that wouldn't help us very much, would it? Ignoring problems doesn't solve them. People in some African countries are still being maimed or killed by old landmines left behind after the fighting they were never dealt with. There's only one satisfactory way to study God's word, and that's to take each passage as it comes and deal with it honestly. There's no point in skipping it. So let's begin our study of this paragraph today by just reading it through. Hebrews 6, verses 4 through 6. And then if any of you would like to come up and expound on it, that would be fine with me. "For it is impossible for those who were once enlightened and have tasted of the heavenly gift and were made partakers of the Holy Ghost and have tasted the good work of God and the powers of the world to come, if they shall fall away, to renew them again to repentance, seeing they crucify to themselves the Son of God afresh and put him to an open shame." Okay, now there are many different interpretations of that passage, and prominent scholars can be found to support each point of view. Some say that it teaches that if believers fall away, they lose their salvation and cannot be restored. Others say that these were a special category of Hebrew Christian, that their danger of returning to Judaism was unique and could not be reproduced today. Others claim that the people described in this passage were not true Christians at all. They'd heard the word, they'd come close to receiving Christ, but now they were in danger of backing off at the last moment and returning to their old ways. Well, obviously, these theories can't all be correct because they contradict one another. So the only way to really sort them out is to appeal to the scriptures themselves. What does the Bible as a whole say? What does this letter say about itself? I think probably one of the best ways of approaching it is to find out what it doesn't say, what it doesn't mean. If the first interpretation is correct, and believers who fall away lose their salvation and can't be restored, then the Bible contradicts itself and can't be trusted. More serious still, since the Bible is the inspired word of God, God can't be relied upon either. And obviously, those are false conclusions and they must be rejected. The scriptures are consistent in teaching that there's no shadow of turning with God. All his promises are irrevocable, yea and amen in Jesus Christ. And his grace is sufficient to wash away the deepest stains. Therefore, where there seems to be a contradiction in the scriptures, there is always an explanation. We must be misinterpreting what is written if there seems to be a contradiction. So what does the body of Scripture say? What does the rest of Scripture say about this subject? Does it back up this passage of Scripture if that's what we believe? No, it doesn't. In Romans 6, salvation is seen to be a gift of grace. given to people who don't deserve it and who could never win it, never warrant it, never earn it. And once given, it'll never be taken away. We're told in Hebrews 6:8 that God commends his love toward us in that while we were yet sinners, Christ died for us. Much more then, having been justified by his blood, we shall be saved from wrath to come through him. For if, when we were enemies, we were reconciled to God by the death of his Son, much more, having been reconciled, we shall be saved by his life. And then in John's Gospel, Jesus said, "My sheep hear my voice, and I know them, and they follow me. And I give unto them eternal life, and they shall never perish, neither shall any man pluck them out of my hand." In Ephesians 1, we're told that not only were we chosen in Christ before the foundation of the world, predestined to be adopted into Christ's family, redeemed by the blood of Jesus Christ, but we were sealed by the Holy Spirit of promise until the redemption of the purchased possession. Purchased possession is, of course, the body of Christ, you and me. Peter wrote his first letter to those who had been born again as the result of the mercy and the grace of God, and who had been given an inheritance which cannot be corrupted, which will never fade away, which is reserved in heaven for those who are kept, not by their own works, not by their own efforts, but by the power of God until that final day. Then in Romans 8, Paul asks a number of questions to which the answers are obvious. He says, "Will God, who justified us, now accuse us of the very sin he removed from our record?" Well, obviously not. "Will Christ, who died for us, now turn round and charge us with the sin he washed away?" Obviously not. And those are just a few of the many passages that confirm the security of the believer. If we had earned our salvation by good behavior, then it is logical that we could lose it by bad behavior. But as it is, our salvation is based solely upon the merits of Jesus Christ, not our own. And since all sin, past, present, and future, was paid for by him at the cross, our goodness, or our badness, as the case may be, just doesn't enter into the equation at all. We have no place there. So, based upon the testimony of the body of Scripture, it becomes obvious that Hebrews 6 cannot teach that we can lose our salvation. And of course, since 1 John 1:9 says that if we confess our sins, he is faithful and just to forgive us our sins and to cleanse us from all unrighteousness, there's no danger of doing something that could eternally bar us from repentance after drifting away. So, what about the second theory? Namely, that these people were special and that they were under rules that don't apply to us today. Well, that doesn't ring true to me either, because it does violence to the very basis of salvation, namely the sufficiency of the blood of Jesus Christ. You see, Jesus didn't die for some people and not for others. God so loved the world that he gave his only begotten Son, that whosoever believeth in him might not perish, but have everlasting life. At the cross, we're told he was reconciling the world unto himself. He died for the human race. And the blood of Jesus Christ didn't atone for some sins and not for others. He was the propitiation for all sin, not for ours only, but also for the sins of the whole world, we're told in 1 John. So, to say these Hebrew Christians could irrevocably lose their salvation while others could not does violence to the whole concept of Christ's atonement. There's only been one salvation since the world began, and that's through Jesus Christ. And whether it was the first Christian ever saved or the last Christian ever saved, he saved into the same salvation and he saved the same way, because there is only one way, and that's Jesus Christ. The third theory claims that these people were not true Christians. They were almost persuaded. Certainly, there are many in that category today. They get involved with a local church. They like the atmosphere, perhaps, of the fellowship. They make friends. They enjoy the social activities. They may even be stirred by a message now and again or the songs that are sung. But they never make a personal commitment to Jesus Christ. They never receive him as their Savior. And there comes a day when something goes wrong or they have a difference with someone in the church and they're gone.

found that to be true, where Christians have fallen away and become almost impossible to talk to while they're in that position, that mood, because they know all the answers and they have a wall up. But they come back again, they eventually come through. And I have difficulty in accepting that interpretation for this particular passage because it doesn't fit the context. What is the context? You've become dull of hearing. I can't continue with my train of thought because somehow you've lost your vision. Now I've got to give this back to you. You're having troubles. Now I've got to give it back to you. This is where he's aiming. And in chapter 3, in verse 1, he clearly addresses the letter to holy brethren, partakers of the heavenly calling, and he calls them to consider the apostle and high priest of their confession, Jesus Christ. That sounds to me like full salvation. Certainly the writer accuses them of being dull of hearing and of being babes when they should have been teachers, but that proves their salvation rather than the other way around. As we've seen, their danger was losing their rewards, not losing their salvation. No, there are indications that he has a different focus in view here. In this paragraph, notice, he switches from the direct you to the hypothetical they. He doesn't say, if you turn away, if you fall away, it is impossible to renew you again to repentance. He would have said that if he meant it. Other passages say things like that. Where he's talking to people, he says, if you do this, this will happen. If you do that, this will happen. But here, he's talking to them, and then he says, you're dull of hearing, you've become babes, you should be teachers. Now he switches to the hypothetical they, and we all know who they are, don't we? We talk about them all the time. And in verse 4, the process of salvation is traced through. Some say, well, this isn't quite salvation. That's messing around with words. This describes full salvation. First, these hypothetical persons were enlightened. And they were enlightened once for all. It's the aorist tense, which means it was happened in a point of time. They were enlightened. But the word is in the passive voice, which simply means that the enlightenment happened to them. It was not something they produced. It was something that came in from outside themselves. God penetrated the darkness of their minds with his light. Second, they tasted of the heavenly gift. And again, it's once for all they tasted of the heavenly gift. But this is in the middle voice, which speaks of man exercising his own responsibility. This is not something that just happened to him. It's something that he did. He tasted. He responded, in other words, to the light that had been given. Remember in John chapter 1, having spoken of Christ as the light, and John the Baptist as the witness to that light, verse 12 says, for as many as received him, to them gave he the authority to become the sons of God, even to them who believe in his name. Now that's responsibility. In other words, man's role is to respond to the light that God gives him. And in this case, they've done that. Third, these hypothetical persons are made partakers of the Holy Ghost. Once again, that's passive, which means that the action happens to them from outside. It's not something they switch on. It's something God does. And when the light shines into a person's soul, he responds to it, and God makes him a partaker of the Holy Spirit. That can only mean one thing, and that is that he's saved. He becomes a Christian. That's the same word as partakers of the heavenly calling. Here he's partakers of the Holy Ghost. Fourth and fifth, verse 5, these people taste of the good word of God and the powers of the world to come. The middle voice, again, pictures man meeting his responsibility. This is something that he does. He responds to the Holy Spirit promptings in his life, digs into the Word of God, and he learns about the miraculous power that God will exercise on his behalf in the future.

0: that's a picture of salvation. No fooling around there. That's a picture of salvation. And so far we've seen three things, haven't we? First, that this passage cannot teach that a Christian could lose his salvation without violating the integrity of the rest of Scripture, which it won't do. Second, that the atonement of Christ would not allow for different rules for different people. It's only one salvation. Third, that the writer to the Hebrews is obviously referring to real salvation in this passage. However, we've also seen that he's painting a hypothetical picture. He's not saying you, he's saying they. Okay, now let's assume that he's using a teaching tool here. Dr. Zodiatus claims that he is, and he gives evidence for it. A tool designed to impress a truth upon his readers. These Hebrew Christians were experiencing difficult times, hard times. Their faith was under attack. Some of them were wavering. Maybe some of them were asking questions. Did we make a mistake in leaving the security of Judaism, where we were comfortable, where we were accepted? I think we all know the way that the enemy uses doubt to interfere with our thinking. You ever suffered from doubt? I certainly have. So the writer paints a hypothetical picture for his readers. They're dull of hearing. They've become as babes. He's unable to continue his teaching at this point. He's having to take a detour. And they're beginning to wonder, well, is this salvation that we have as wonderful? Perhaps there's something better. Perhaps there's something else. So he says, in effect, suppose it were possible for someone who had seen the light, responded to it, received the Holy Spirit, and become acquainted with the marvels of God's word, to fall away and reject Jesus Christ. Just suppose. What then? Where would he turn for salvation? Where would he go? He's rejected Christ. Where is he going to go now? His works are not going to save him. Judaism is not going to save him. There is no salvation outside Christ. And if he had rejected the work which Jesus did historically on his behalf at the cross, and upon which his first repentance was based, then his second repentance would have to be based on something else. And the words translated renew again to repentance support this idea. They indicate a new kind of repentance. Not the old one over again, but a new one. You rejected the old one, now you're looking for something new. These people were questioning. Okay, Paul says, supposing this isn't any good, what else is there? What new repentance? What's your new repentance going to be based on if you rejected the old one? So what would this demand? If there's nothing outside Christ, it would demand that Christ die all over again and be once again put to an open shame as he was before in order to save him. And the notion is absurd. And it's intended to be absurd in order to prove a point. They had the only salvation available to man, but they'd become dull of hearing and they were questioning it. There is no other. That salvation is vested in the victory of Jesus Christ. He had died once for all to atone for their sin. If they were to reject what they already had, where else would they turn for redemption? Nowhere, because there is nowhere else to go. There is no other way. And so he's saying, shape up. Realize what you have. I want to teach you about this wonderful person. I want to teach you about this one who is preeminent over the angels and over the prophets and over everybody else in the scriptures. I want to teach you this one who is a priest forever after the order of Melchizedek. I want you to open your eyes and see what you have, because if this isn't any good, there's nothing else for you. Peter knew that when Jesus asked his disciples, "Will you also go away?" Peter said, "Lord, to whom shall we go? You have the words of eternal life, and we believe and are sure that you are that Christ, the Son of the living God. And that's the sum of it, isn't it? Jesus is the way, the truth, and the life. No man comes to the Father except through him. He's the only way. He's the only source of salvation. Always has been, always will be. But the salvation that he provides is all of grace. It's all of grace. It's based solely upon his merits, not on ours. And because of that, it is eternal. And because of that, it is totally secure. This program is brought to you each week at this time by Seed Time Ministries, a non-profit organization designed to encourage you in your faith. 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And now until this same time next week, this is Ashley Day saying goodbye and God bless you.
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1: 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In John 16:33, Jesus said, "In the world you will have trouble, but take heart, I have overcome the world." 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
16: If you have to do wrong to stay on the team, you're on the wrong team. 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Integrity makes no mean no, and yes mean yes, and making up one's mind regardless of the popular response.
17: There's nothing quite like success to test our mettle. In many ways, prosperity will test our character more than adversity. After all, achievement breeds invincibility. Well, on this weekend edition of Insight for Living, Chuck Swindoll offers a cautionary message about the pitfalls of success and other dangers that threaten our personal integrity. It's number 6 in his 16-part series called Strengthening Your Grip. In this study, we'll expose danger signs that should be heeded so that we walk in humility and dependence on God. Chuck titled his message, Strengthening Your Grip on Integrity.
16: What I want you to do is to carry out an exploratory surgical operation, spiritually speaking. I'd like you to allow the Spirit of God to take the scalpel of the Word of God and to open yourself up to reveal the truth of what's inside. It's going to be uncomfortable, and in some cases, it's going to bring a lot of pain. But I want you to see just how beneficial such a surgical procedure can be. Open the instrument that God is using today in our lives to Proverbs chapter 24, and let's see that test as it's revealed in verse 10. And having seen it, let's allow the Spirit of God to examine how we are in the midst of adversity. 24:10 of Proverbs, Solomon writes, "If you are slack in the day of distress, your strength is limited." A major test on mankind is adversity. You can trip along through life, sort of chattering about things spiritually, you know, using a lot of the cliches, saying a lot of the right things, churchy talk, and suddenly adversity pulls the rug out from under you. It reveals the truth of all that stuff you had been saying. If you faint in the day of adversity, your strength really was very small. Turn from Proverbs back two books to the book of Job, chapter 4. And let me bring an illustration on the scene so that all of us can identify not with a concept, but with a person. We need that sometime. Job is the man. Chapter 4 is the chapter, and it's Job's journal of suffering. Job has lost everything. 10 fresh graves on a windswept hill, not too far from his home, represents the loss of his 10 children. Imagine it, one after another. And by the time the calamity had passed, his home was gone. His treasure was gone. His livestock was gone. His crops were gone. His health was gone. He had nothing. He was a hard-pressed soul, bruised by the blows of adversity. Chapter 4 is the counsel of Eliphaz, the Temanite, who gingerly walks before Job, sees his body covered with boils, and says, "If one ventures a word with you, will you become impatient? But who can refrain from speaking? Behold, you have admonished many, and you have strengthened weak hands. Your words have helped the tottering to stand, and you have strengthened feeble knees." That's true. And Eliphaz comes on tiptoe and he says, verse 5, "But now it has come to you, and you are impatient. It touches you, and you are depressed," literally. If you have suffered the blows of adversity, you understand what it means to feel impatient, even though you once walked closely with God. Hey, let's face it, it's hard to walk with God when things don't work out, when your world comes tumbling down, when love seems to escape and friends seem far away. The blows of adversity are hard to bear. If you faint in the day of adversity, your strength is small. You're examining yourself. How strong have you been in this year? How well have you endured the afflictions? Only you can gauge that. No one knows but you and God. Now, there's another test. I said there were two. The first is adversity, and it's hard, but it's not the harder of the two, even though from the externals it looks like it is. The second test is prosperity. Yes, I'm convinced that adversity, though it is very, very hard, is not anything as difficult as prosperity. Now, humanly speaking, the tendency is to become proud, arrogant, conceited, self-sufficient. So the first warning, as expected, is don't be conceited. Guard against that. Verse 5, "Do not lift up your horn on high. Do not speak with insolent pride." I want you to hold your place here for just a moment and look at a couple of parallel passages in Proverbs, okay? Proverbs chapter 27 has both of them. 27, verse 2 and verse 21. Please turn. Proverbs 27, 2 is good counsel for those of you who are prosperous this year. "Let another praise you and not your own mouth, a stranger and not your own lips." Wise counsel. If there is to be praise accorded you, let it come from someone else. Don't drop hints. Don't wait with bated breath to hear what someone is saying about you. Relax. Verse 21, same chapter. "The crucible is for silver and the furnace for gold, and a man, a woman, a person is tested by the praise accorded him." Isn't that a good verse? The test of your integrity will come not when you are in adverse situations, but when you have become prosperous. Some of you are in the process of becoming very, very good at what you do. Some of you are already great. And by the grace of God, as time passes, you will become even greater, better at it, more adept, more efficient, more well-known. Solomon says that's a test. That's a test on your integrity. Back to Psalm number 75. The second piece of warning is verses 6 and 7. "Not from the east, nor from the west, nor from the desert comes exaltation. God is the judge. He puts down one. He exalts another." Look at the last verse we read. "He puts down one, he exalts another." The last time I spoke on this, I was speaking to the Pittsburgh Steelers. They were just about to play the San Diego Chargers that night. If you follow football, you know that they were already out of the playoffs. Sitting in front of me were some of the strongest, toughest men you'd ever want to meet. I warned them not all to sit on one side of the room or it would tilt. Men whose names are household words in the sports world. And they had been exalted for four separate occasions. But now, they have been brought low. It is significant to observe those who do not know the Lord Jesus Christ in comparison with those that do. It is interesting to see how much perspective God brings into your life, whether you are at the top or approaching the bottom. These men nodded with understanding when I read, God is the judge. He puts down one and he exalts another. But it isn't as always as notorious as a Super Bowl game. It is in the little things of life. It is in decisions made in your business. It is in those hunches that you carry through on, and they work and they pay off. And by you begin to amass a fortune in your name. So the second warning is keep the right perspective. Don't be conceited, verse 5. Keep the right perspective, verses 6 and 7. And as in the case of adversity, Job was the illustration. In the case of integrity, David is. Turn over a couple of pages. Psalm 78, verse 70. In the very few moments that remain, while you carry out the final part of your exploratory surgery, I want you to compare yourself with David, who became the king. But don't think of David now in robed royalty. I want you to think of David as a little young teenager keeping his father's sheep. I want you to think of him as so insignificant that when Samuel came to pick the next king, remember Saul's successor, that David's own father, Jesse, didn't remember David as even having the potential of being the king. So after Samuel looked at all the sons of Jesse, all seven of them paraded in front of him, and none of them qualified, God didn't prompt Samuel to put his hand on any of them. Samuel says to the father, is this all you have? And he says, no, by the way, I've got one more. Wouldn't you love to be David? Your father doesn't even bring you in when they're running for king. He leaves you with the sheep. That's where you are. Oh, yeah, I've got one, the runt. He's out with the sheep. He's keeping the woolies today. You want me to bring him in? Sure, bring him in. And David comes in from watching the sheep, and the next thing he knows, he's got oil running down his neck. And people are talking things like king. You know what happens to David? When that's all over, when all that applause is ended, and all the brothers are going back to their room thinking, oh man, he got it, and I didn't get it. I mean, he was the king elect. You know what he did? He went right back to the sheep. That's impressive. Why, you and I would have been at May Company trying on crowns. Or early afternoon, anyway. That's what you do when you're on your way to being the king. Not David. No way. Look at verse 70 of chapter 78, and you'll see why God chose David. Verse 70 says, he chose David, his servant. I love that. Doesn't refer to him as, outstanding young man. Doesn't say that he had set all kind of pole vault records. It doesn't say that he was super strong like Samson. It says that David was a servant. Let me tell you, a person with integrity has the humility of a servant. You never sense that he's something on a stick. You sense that he or she has the humility of a servant. He was faithful in the little things. My friend, while you do surgery on yourself, ask yourself, am I? You have a tough job to carry out in your employment. Do you do it well when no one is around? You have an assignment to follow through on and the deadline is due. Do you keep your word and meet the deadline? You make promises. Do you fulfill your word? You owe money. Do you pay the money on time? You have a lot of privacy, and the privacy is entrusted to you. Do you behave yourself morally in your private life? You have an expense account to fill out because you travel every month. Do you keep it honest? You see, it breaks down to just basic things as keeping sheep. He took him from the sheepfolds. I love that. He took him from caring for the pregnant ewes, for those young mother sheep that were still followed by the little suckling lambs. David was in there working with those sheep, and God said, "That's my kind of guy." That's the next one. That's Saul's successor. You see, he saw the heart of integrity. Verse 72, David shepherded them, that is the people of Israel, according to the integrity of his heart. Honest within, no duplicity, a simple man. Not simplistic, but a simple man. God was big and all of life was little. God was responsible for promotions and demotions, and all of life passed before his sovereign eyes. God saw in David the humility of a servant. He saw the heart of a shepherd, verse 72, and he saw hands of skill. He guided them with his skillful hands. He got involved. While you're doing surgery, I want to ask you two questions, and they just follow different stories. I want to ask you about your involvement in helping people. Andrew was riding on a subway. The 17-year-old youth was minding his own business when he was stabbed repeatedly in the stomach by attackers. 11 riders on the same car watched the stabbing, but not one came to assist the young man. Even after the thugs fled and the train had pulled out of the station, as he lay in a pool of his own blood, not one of the 11 came to his side. Would you have? Same question. A little less dramatic, but equally shocking. Eleanor was shopping at Fifth Avenue, busy Manhattan in New York City. She tripped and broke her leg. Dazed and anguished and in shock, she called out for help from the sidewalk. Not for 2 minutes, not for 20 minutes, but for 40 minutes. 40 minutes on the sidewalk in New York City, broad daylight, as business executives and shoppers and students and merchants walked around her and stepped over her, completely ignoring her cries. After literally hundreds had passed by, a cab driver, obviously irritated, pulled over, hauled her into his taxi, and took her to a local hospital. Would you have stopped? David seems to qualify because he guided them with skillful hands. He got in there and got dirty. He got involved. Integrity doesn't throw around a lot of theoretical promises and toss them here and there and leave people with expectations. Integrity says, "I care enough to get involved." Now, you can't meet the needs of the world. They are multiplied millions of needs, but you can maybe meet one or two in a month or two's time, huh? Do you? And I can't stop before I say directly, integrity also means that when I sense something wrong is happening, I stop it or I get out of the way so it doesn't disease me. It doesn't cause me the contagion of wrong. I guess the best book I read this year was not a Christian book. It was a book called The Mind of Watergate by Leo Rangel. The Compromise of Integrity is a subtitle. It's a great book. Rangel analyzes the mind of Nixon and his surrounding cronies during the Watergate era and before it to point out from a psychiatrist's point of view what was happening in the man's head during the time that all of those things were going on. Lifted from this book is a fine dialogue between Senator Baker and a young man named Herbert L. Porter, who was there during the early stages and was swept into the sewer of the whole thing. And in this inquisition, as it were, this question and answer dialogue, Baker tries to pursue the concern for integrity. Baker, did you ever have any qualms about what you were doing, Mr. Porter? I'm probing into your state of mind. Porter, uncomfortably, I was not the one to stand up in a meeting and say this should be stopped. I mean, I kind of drifted along. Baker. At any time, did you ever think of saying, I do not think this is quite right? This is not quite the way it ought to be. Did you ever think of that? Porter, yes, I did. Baker, what did you do about it? Porter, I did not do anything. Baker, why didn't you? Porter, after evidence of much inner thought on his face, in all honesty, probably because of the fear of group pressure, of not being a team player. Let's learn a lesson from Watergate. Let's learn a lesson from Jonestown. Let's learn never to be forgotten lessons from those same situations that happen by the dozens every year. If you have to do wrong to stay on the team, you're on the wrong team. Get off or clean it up. Oh, well, Chuck, I mean, that's making waves. Integrity makes waves. Integrity makes no mean no, and yes mean yes, and making up one's mind regardless of the popular response. Well, a surgery is painful. This year was adverse for some of you. It was prosperous for others. God beautifully has arranged a plan to bring us to a place of self-examination on a regular basis. You know that? Because the fog of ecclesiastical liturgy has covered over the Lord's table, we've lost the simplicity of it. It is designed to make us think, child of God. God doesn't parade the elements in front of us so we can gulp down a piece of cracker and drink down some grape juice to go on our own merry way. No, he says, that's what they did in Corinth. For that cause, many of you are weak and sick, and some of you have died. No, before you let that piece of pastry touch your tongue, and before that liquid goes down your throat, you be sure you examine yourself. And then you may eat of that bread and drink of that cup. When you observe the table of the Lord Jesus, you are involved in the most serious and significant kind of worship in all of life. It is the perfect opportunity for any without Christ to receive Him. It is the perfect opportunity for there to be a cleansing of the tumors of sin, where the Spirit of God excises them one after another as they are laid out before His scalpel. You see, you must operate on yourself. And the Lord Jesus Christ promises that every one of those things you bring before Him that have no business in your life, He will take away and forgive you. May we bow together. We now enter this very serious time of worship. We must enter with a prepared heart. No one can come to this table with unwashed hands. It is heresy. It is heresy to take the elements that reflect the body and blood of our Lord Jesus Christ with a heart that is not clean before Him. I warmly and compassionately invite you who come today without Jesus Christ to receive Him now and partake with us as a brand new babe in the family. And child of God, I must warn you that you must be sure you are clean, having confessed to Him those things He has pointed out to you in this message, before you partake with others. I must add, if you refuse to do that, you must please let the elements pass, lest you drink judgment unto yourself. This will be a time of quietness. We will later leave in absolute silence. Our visiting will happen outside, but in the quietness and darkness of this room, we will worship and pray together. Our Father, our God, We have been stimulated with the truth of your word. We have reflected on our adverse times this year. We thank you for sustaining us in grace. We now turn in worship, and having analyzed our own level of integrity, we find ourselves in need of cleansing, refreshment. We pray that you will do that now. We love you, we adore you, we lay our lives before you, Father, because of Jesus Christ. In the name of Jesus Christ, the Lord, we pray. Amen.
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0: 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Mark, you're going to talk today about change, real spiritual change, and how to make preparations for moving into a new season for what God may be calling us to do.
1: You know, Wayne, most of us resist change. I heard of that 100-year-old guy that said, hey, life is must change a lot. He said, yeah, and I've been against every single change. And some of us are like that. You know, I've heard that the only one that likes change is a baby with a dirty diaper, and I've had a couple babies, and they don't like it as well. But change is inevitable. Mm-hmm. And this passage is going to tell us how to prepare for change. Some of you are at the front end of a season of change. You know it. You see it coming. And you can either have a crisis during change, or you can step into change and really let God use you. So hopefully this message will prepare you for that.
0: Yeah, I know this is going to help. So I invite you to join us now in Nehemiah chapter 9. We're continuing our series with part one of how to prepare for a season of change. Remember, if you can't stay with us, you can hear this message at boldstepsradio.org. 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
1: Nehemiah chapter 9. I'm going to begin reading in verses 1 through 3. By the way, someone else said that oftentimes we're like a snail on the back of a turtle. So many times we're so excited about the little progress that we're making, we're like the snail that's going wee on the back of a turtle. You know, we really think we're going somewhere, but in reality we're moving very, very slow. And I think the Spirit of God wants to turn up the heat and cause us to grow and change at a more rapid pace. Nehemiah chapter 9, verses 1 through 3. On the 24th day of the same month, the Israelites gathered together, fasting and wearing sackcloth and having dust on their heads. Now, those of you that have not been following our Nehemiah series, let me just remind you, give you a synopsis. Nehemiah was living his life pretty well, had a posh job. God interrupted his life with a vision about change. So he relocated 800 miles from Susa to the town of Jerusalem, from the capital cosmopolitan city to the ghetto of Jerusalem, torn down walls, disenfranchised people, broken down structure, with a vision of rebuilding that city. His first task was to rebuild a wall. The wall was 1.5 miles long, 15 feet high, 3 feet wide. In 52 days, after mobilizing the people and encouraging every family member and tribe to adopt the section of the wall, in 52 days, by the power of God, they were able to rebuild a wall that they had not been able to rebuild in 141 years. Miraculous. Now the wall is done, the gates are hung, and the people are breathing a sigh of relief. But in reality, the real change is just starting. Oh, I wish you could hear me this morning, because this is huge. Just because things change on the outside does not mean that change will last unless there's internal change. You see, so many times we delude ourselves into thinking that we can change by changing something on the outside. During the dead of winter, some of you have had the idea of moving to another state. And some people say, I want change. It's always funny that everybody who wants change always wants change in a warmer state. Someone says, I want a change of scenario, a change of life, a change of direction. So someone says, I'm moving to Texas. I just hear that the weather's 85 degrees. They don't have to deal with snow. And I want change in my life. I want a new place, a new house, a new boyfriend. I want a new job. I want new weather. I want a new scenario. I want a new neighborhood. I want change. And so you pick up and you move to Texas thinking that if you move to Texas, everything's going to change. Here's the thing. It's a matter of weeks before you will begin to repeat the same behavior cycles that you had in Chicago, because a change of environment does not mean lasting change unless there's change inside. You see, lasting change does not occur without external change. Lasting change happens when our heart and spirit are touched enough to change, and that gives permanence to our change. Some of you say, I want to change. So you get up and you decide to get a haircut and dye your hair. And you had a bad attitude before you got a haircut and dyed your hair. And guess what? Now you're a person with a bad attitude and a new haircut and a new color. But you still have a bad attitude. Some of you had bitterness in your heart and you say, you know what? Guess what? I'm going to go on a diet. I'm going to really change my life around. So before you were a bitter, overweight woman, now you're a bitter, slender woman. But you're still bitter just because the outside has changed. It doesn't mean the inside has changed. You had a negative outlook on life and you decide, you know, I'm going to dress up, put makeup on. I'm going to clean up. I'm going to put a nice dress on, buy myself some new shoes. Before you were a ragtag person with a bad, a negative attitude. Now you're a dressed up person with a negative attitude because the external does not change our environment and our destiny. Change that remains and lasts only remains and lasts when there's internal change. So the wall had been built, the gates had been hung, but the most important change had not happened yet, and that was change in their heart, change in their spirit. So the Bible says that the people of Israel gathered together, and it says that they gathered together with fasting and wearing sackcloth and having dust on their heads. So they gathered together to fast and pray. Oftentimes when you want God to do something in your life, you will fast and you will pray and you will seek the face of God. And in those days, it was a cultural practice that when they fasted and prayed, they would put on the equivalent of burlap, kind of like a burlap sack. And then they would put dirt on their foreheads, and then they would abstain from eating. That was a sign of grieving. That means they were sad. It's almost like as if you decided to fast, you say, let me look for my worst clothes, the ones that are ripped in the knee, and the ones that are, have paint stains on it. I'm going to wear that. I'm going to dishevel my hair. You know, I do that easily. It's disheveled right now. And I'm going to put a little dirt on my head, and I'm just going to go out because I'm really sad. And that's what they did in those days. They would do that kind of, it was a sign of mourning. The equivalent tradition has kept alive basically through Ash Wednesday. Some of you come out of a tradition where on Ash Wednesday you put ash on your head. And it's a sign of mourning, it's a sign of sadness that you put. However, in the New Testament, by the way, this is sort of an abandoned practice. In the New Testament, Jesus said when you fast, don't do that. When you fast, don't show up and look all sick and ragged and disheveled. And people say, what's going on? Oh, nothing. Are you sick? No. It's more spiritual than that. Well, what's wrong? How come you're not eating? Okay, I'm fasting. The Bible says, hey, don't do that. Because when you're fasting, it should be between you and God. God knows you're fasting. You don't have to proclaim it to everybody else. Everybody else doesn't have to see that you're fasting. When you're fasting so that God will notice and so that God will answer your prayer. And so these people began to fast and pray. And it says in verse 2, those of the Israelite descent had separated themselves from all foreigners. They stood in their places and they confessed their sins and their wickedness of their fathers. They stood where they were, and they read from the book of the law of the Lord their God for a quarter of the day, and spent another quarter in confession and in worshiping the Lord their God. The key word that I want to give you is cleansing. Cleansing. As you're preparing yourself for a season of change, the first thing that comes to your mind is you need to deal with your present and your past through cleansing.
0: 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First, let me remind you to head over to boldsteps.org for more in our current teaching series in the book of Nehemiah. It's called Rebuild, and there's also some other faith-building resources and opportunities there at boldsteps.org.
2: Hey, and do me a favor when you're on our website, let us know you're listening. Just go to the Connect tab at the top of the page, And we would love to hear your testimony, questions, comments. We even take time here in the program to read some of them. So we would love to hear from you.
0: Let me read one right now. Hello, have you heard of the Book of Enoch? If so, what are your thoughts on reading it? I was raised Catholic, and I've just learned about this book. I'm looking for guidance and clarity in God's teaching. I'm hoping you can help me.
2: Yeah, well, thank you. Some of you may have heard of the Book of Enoch. Let me just kind of put it in context. The Bible mentions two men named Enoch across several verses, starting in Genesis and ending in the book of Jude. The first Enoch was the son of Cain. The second Enoch is what you're talking about, was the son of Seth. And it's said of Enoch that he walked with God and he was no more. Only two characters in the Bible,
0: right.
2: Elijah and Enoch, did not have to experience death as most of us do. However, there is a book of Enoch out there. And it's in an ancient Hebrew text. And there's actually three books of Enoch. And they discuss things like demons and giants and angels and the flood. None of the books of Enoch are included in the traditional Christian Bible.
0: They're not in the canon, are they?
2: They are not. Outside of the Ethiopian Orthodox Church, there are no Bibles or denominations that believe that Enoch is divinely inspired by God. So the Book of Enoch, just to be clear, it's considered an apocrypha book, which means it's a book that some people believe to be real, but in actuality, it's not inspired and not historically accurate.
0: We can't put it on the same level as the Bible.
2: We cannot. So here's what I want you to understand about the Book of Enoch. The Book of Enoch was written between 300 or 200 BC. That places the writing between the Old Testament and New Testament. The fact that the book was written at that time, hundreds of years, just a few hundred years before Jesus, makes it virtually impossible that Enoch could have written it. Now, there's a lot of books like that, apocrypha books that were written at the time that people tried to include in the canon. We do not believe that the Book of Enoch is inspired, infallible, or belongs in the Bible, nor does most of Christianity beside the Ethiopian Orthodox Church. So I would not encourage you to read the Book of Enoch or study the Book of Enoch, and it's definitely not in the category of the inspired Word of God.
0: All right. Thank you, Mark. And if you have a Bible question or a Bold Steps testimony to share with us, let me invite you to contact us today. Go online to boldsteps.org. Click on the Connect tab. You can also call us and leave your message on a recorded line by dialing 312-329-2011. That's 312-329-2011. Well, there are three cleansing actions that need to happen in order to move and change into the next season God is calling you to. And Mark describes those next, now, as we continue on Bold Steps Weekend.

sense in my spirit that God is leading us there, then it requires that we take an inventory of our lives and that we say, God, I want cleansing. Now, let me just explain what confession is and what confession is not. Confession, the word, and worship, they all go hand in hand, and that's what they said the people of Israel did during this time. They began to confess their sins. Now, confession is different than admitting sin. How many of you know there's a difference between admitting and confessing? Let me explain the difference. Confession means to agree with God about the nature and consequences of our sin. To agree with God about our sin. To admit means that I admit I did it. But admitting I did it does not imply any grieving of my heart or any desire to turn away from it. Confession means I admit it, I take responsibility for it, and I want to turn away from it. That's confession. The little 5-year-old boy that's told not to get in the cookie jar and his mother walks downstairs and catches him with his hand in the cookie jar, she says, Tommy, were you getting a cookie? Yes. He admitted it, but he didn't necessarily confess it. You see, sometimes we'll admit we sinned because we're caught. And oftentimes people are caught in their sin and they say, yeah, I did it. And I'm sorry. And here's the thing. If you're caught, the question is always, are you sorry because you're caught and there's consequences? Or are you sorry because it grieves the heart of God and you're willing to turn away with it? When you say, I got caught, I'm sorry, would you do it again if you could get away with it? You see, some people are sorry because of the consequences. I got caught, sorry, oh, I know it hurts you, I know it's a bad thing. If I next time, I'll do it better so you don't catch me. You see, that's not confession. Confession implies repentance. By the way, what are we confessing? Sin, right? And what is sin? The word sin, in our English language, the etymology of the word sin is derived from the word to miss the target. It brings to mind the image of an archer shooting towards a target with a bow pulled back, shooting an arrow to try to hit the middle of a target. If you miss the target, it's the equivalent of saying, I sin. To sin in the spiritual realm means that you're not in the center of where God wants you to be. You've missed the target of how God wants you to live and how God wants you to act. Now, let me tell you this. You may miss it by an inch or you may miss it by 30 feet. It doesn't matter. If you miss it, you've missed it. Some people say, well, there's little sins, big sins, medium sins, there's really dark sins, and so my sin is little. Listen, if you've missed the target, it's sin, period. Now, there are sins that have greater consequences in our life than others, but sin is sin, period. And so, we come before God. Confession means that you look at your life, you evaluate your life, and you realize that there's areas that you've missed the mark with God. The areas where you're not living according to the will of God, areas where you've specifically disobeyed God, gone contrary to God. And how do we know if we've hit the mark or not hit the mark? Well, we know it by the word. You see, a lot of us don't know that we're not hitting on target because we don't know the word. If you don't know the word, you don't know the target. I run into guys sometimes and say, how you doing spiritually? Oh, good, good. Now I know he's lying, cheating on his taxes, sleeping with another woman besides his wife, and snorting cocaine on the weekends. And when I say, how you doing? He'll say, good, good. Well, listen, no, you're not doing good. You're blindsided and you think you're doing good because you're comparing yourselves to others around you. But listen, you don't know the word. The word tells you what the target is. And if you knew the word, you'd know how bad you're doing. And so if you're going to cleanse your life, you need to be willing to examine your life and ask yourself,

0: myself, not how am I doing compared to the people around me, but how am I doing compared to the standard that God has set for me? And how will I know the standard unless I know the Word? So I begin to study the Word and read the Word and understand the Word. And once I begin to confess and understand the Word, the natural response is that I will worship God. You know why you worship God? After you've confessed and understood the Word, they were fasting and praying, reading the Word, and worshiping God. You begin to worship God because you begin to realize how deep and powerful the grace of God is that He would forgive you.
1: 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And here's Mark sitting down with the author of our resource, Susie Larson.
2: You know, some of you are in the middle of a battle right now. And so many believers feel like this is an intense battle time. The battle's real, and some of you are exhausted from fighting. Susie, in her book, Strong in Battle, Why the Humble Prevail, you talk about two extremes that the enemy tries to push us into. Can you walk us through what those are and how we can find a better path?
3: I love that question, Mark, because it's an important one, and I'm seeing it everywhere. I don't know about you, but I'm hearing from thousands of people who are in extreme battles right now, and they're wondering what in the world is happening. First of all, I believe the enemy knows his time is short, and so he's pulling out the stops. But the two temptations, the two extreme temptations, one is numbed out on entertainment, numbed out on comfort, like getting those dopamine hits left and right because I don't want to feel what I'm feeling. And in doing that, when you're numbing out, you don't feel the things you need to feel to heal. You don't discern the things you need to discern so that you can stand. But the other is to get in such fight flight where you are staring at the storm, you're listening to the enemy, and you are locked up in paralyzing fear. And as a kingdom person, neither of those are our invitation. Our invitation truly is to holy confidence and humble dependence. And I'm not being a legalist, you know, enjoy some ice cream once in a while, but I think we all know the difference between, you know, actual freedom in Christ and indulgence to the point that I don't have to feel what I'm walking through right now. I think we all know when we cross that line, and I'm just challenging you, if you find yourself indulging to the point that you're numbing yourself out, first repent, come to the Lord and just say, what am I trying so hard not to feel here, Lord? Show me, are you enough for me in the middle of this storm? And I will tell you, He will prove Himself faithful and strong. And if you're in that fight flight, remember, He's not given us a spirit of fear, but a power, love, and sound mind. And I don't have time to unpack it today, but if you do a deep dive on that passage of Paul's words, that fear is phobos fear. You're a coward. You're in terror. Where He's given us a spirit of power. It's dunamis power, explosive power. Love is agape love. It's not the self-preserving kind of, I'll show up for you if it works for me. It's the lay your life kind, down kind of love.
1: Beautiful.
3: The kind that Jesus really showed us. And sound mind literally means wisdom and self-restraint. Well, we're living in a day where people don't have sound mind. They've lost their wits. People are in the flesh. They're not in the spirit. They're not walking in power. And that's what's supposed to mark our lives in the middle of the chaos. And that is the invitation from God.
1: We're talking with Susie Larson. And Susie, I know you make this book very practical. This is something we can take and apply to our life today. So thank you for putting this book together, Strong in Battle, Why the Humble Will Prevail. 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
1: 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We look forward to seeing you there. I'm Wayne Shepherd. 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

0: You ever wondered where you were before you were born, or where you'll go when you die? We'll look at these questions today on Truth for Life Weekend and learn why God's sovereignty is praiseworthy, even in confusing and difficult times. Alistair Begg is teaching from Psalm 139, and we're focusing on verses 13 through 18.
1: When we began a couple of weeks ago, we said that this psalm, along with the Bible really in its entirety, addresses foundational questions that are asked by everybody at some point along the journey of life, and we articulated them in a certain way. Similarly, we could say that people are asking, where was I, if anywhere, before I was born? And where will I be, if anywhere, after I die? Very, very important questions. We need to have an answer to those questions to explain our origins and to understand our destiny. And so philosophers and scientists, people of great worth, have answered those questions in their own way throughout history. Now, we could go around the universe and give other answers, but let's just look at the answer that David is providing here. David is saying, I am the result of God's creative handiwork. I am fearfully and wonderfully made. Now, it's not uncommon when you begin to affirm such things, or perhaps get in a conversation with friends and colleagues at work or at school, and you are brave enough to make such an affirmation, to say, well, we're studying the 139th Psalm, and this is what it says. And so one of your friends says to you, but I thought you were doing science at college. I thought you were a scientific person. I mean, why would you even suggest such a thing? And the great pressure that comes to individuals, unless we've got a grasp of this, is a real pressure. And at the same time, when we begin to affirm these things, at least this may not happen to you, but it happens to me, people say, well, why does the Bible say such silly things? I mean, why does it say, for example, that God clothes the grass of the field? He doesn't go out clothing the grass of the field. Why does it say that? Well, it's a good question, isn't it? It says it because the psalmist or the prophet, in affirming that, did not say that because he did not understand the process of sowing and of germination and of fruitfulness. He wasn't saying, oh, we don't know how it works, God just clothes it. No, he's saying that the primary cause of all that we have is none other than God himself. In the same way, when you read the Bible and it says that God sends the rain, when it says that God moves the clouds, when it says he controls the thunder, when he deals with the lightning. Once again, it is not because the people did not understand the water cycle. They may not have understood it the way we were taught it at school, where we had to understand evaporation, convection, precipitation, and collection, and it all goes around and around like that. They got some measure of that. They recognized that. They looked up and they saw it. But what are they saying is, God is behind this. God is the one who put the water cycle in process. That's why it works as it does. God's omnipotence shapes David's understanding of the world. It is because of who God is that the world is as it is. And that's why the prophets of God spoke so straightforwardly in their generation. Because the gods of the nations that surrounded them and often invaded them had all kinds of theories and ideas. And so, for example, Jeremiah, he says, are there any among the false gods of the nations that can bring rain? The answer is no. They can't bring rain. You see, either God is God, or you have a God that you imagine. He exists somehow or another in your imagination. What kind of God would that be? No, you see, God has revealed himself. Can any of the false gods bring rain? Or can the heavens give showers? Are you not he, O Lord our God? We set our hope on you, for you do all these things. You're the one that does all this. You see, what a vastly different perspective in view of the world it actually is. how to think Christianly, as we said on the first Sunday of the year, is so vitally important. To think biblically, that is not, doesn't mean you only think about things that are in the Bible, but it means that we view the things that unfold in the universe through the prism of the Bible, or understood in light of the truth of the Bible. You do all these things, and all these things includes not only the vastness of it all, the macro picture, but also the micro picture. And it is to this micro picture, forgive me for taking so long to get to verse 13, but this micro picture is what is being addressed here. Notice what he says. Let me suggest that we just gather our thoughts under two simple headings. One, you designed me, and two, you determined my days. You designed me, first of all. Notice what it says. For you formed my inward parts, created, fashioned, put together according to plan. I did not arrive by accident, but I am here by design. I am the intended result of the mind of God. There's one thing, see, look at how David is dealing with this. He doesn't just say, you know everything. He says, you know me. He doesn't say, you are everywhere. He says, you are everywhere with me. And he doesn't just say, you made everything. He says, you made me. Me. You made me. Now, the pictures that are here can be teased out on your own. You knitted me. You wove me. There's nothing random about this. And all of this you've done in secret. My frame was not hidden from you when I was being made in secret in the depths of the earth. What does he mean by that? Well, I think it's just a metaphor. In the place of unknowing, when I was safe within my mother's womb, your eyes saw my unformed substance. You see what he's saying here? Even when my mom didn't know that I was there, you knew I was there. When I was embryonic, when that little thing had happened down there, and she didn't even know. She didn't know, but you knew, because you were responsible for that. That's what he's saying. Well, you say, this is not exactly a very scientific explanation of things, is it? No, of course it's not. It's a very good explanation of things. I don't expect, some of you are medics. I was at the clinic this week and sitting in the coffee shop waiting for someone, and I was trying to listen in on conversations, see if I could learn something. And I was hoping actually that I would sit next to a couple of doctors who were in obstetrics, because my head was full of Psalm 139. And I thought perhaps they'll be talking about things and then I can learn. Well, they were talking about things, but unfortunately they were not in obstetrics. And they were talking about how they had some exams coming up, and one was a fellow and another was something else. It was all very interesting. I only got the gist of it. But it was clear to me that there is a certain way in which you're trained, and there is a certain answer to the question that you're asked. For example, I would like you to explain in our next tutorial the formation of the fetus. Now, we don't expect that the Christian medic says, oh, that's easy, Psalm 139, verses 13 and following. But we do expect that the Christian medic actually believes that. That's not the scientific explanation, but that is the underlying reality. God is at work. Psalm 127, we often share it, don't we, when we have occasion to write a card to somebody who's become a parent for the first time. Behold, children are a heritage from the Lord, the fruit of the womb a reward. God has done this. God has put me together, he says, with a unique purpose. There are no mistakes. God from eternity gladly giving life, deliberately bringing each of us into being. Now we need to teach this to our children. It's a fair question. Where was I before I was born? You were nowhere before you were born. We're not Hindus. You were nowhere before you were born. You were put together, woven, knitted intricately in an amazing way in your mom's tummy. And God did this because he wanted you here, right now, today, to be you. You designed me. And then just secondly, and you determined my days. That's really verse 16, isn't it? Your eyes saw my unformed substance. In your book were written, every one of them, before they came to be, the days that were formed for me. I find that a harder translation than the NIV. The NIV says, all the days ordained for me were written in your book before one of them came to be. Before one of them came to be, all the days. So from embryonic to the very end of life and beyond, you are in sovereign control. Now you see what a difference this makes to really every aspect of our lives. Many of us wrestle with anxiety. Some of us are sometimes almost paralyzed by these things. And we need the help of the companionship of God's people. We need the instruction of God's word. We need the encouragement of God's Spirit to come to us in the watches of the night and remind us of these things. We don't have to feel so put about that we feel these very things. After all, Jesus addressed his own disciples who were within his company, who watched him, who listened to him, who saw him perform miracles. And yet he says to them, "Why? Which of you, by being anxious, can add a single hour to his span of life?" Now, obviously, the anxiety was part of their existence. Do you think by being anxious you can extend your life? Don't be anxious about tomorrow, for tomorrow will be anxious for itself. Sufficient for the day is its own trouble. Your eyes saw my unformed substance. You've written this down in your book. How precious to me are your thoughts, O God. How vast is the sum of them. If I could count them, I couldn't get them on a spreadsheet. If I could count them, they're more than the sand. I awake and I am still with you. Now let me say, you design me, you direct my steps. How does David respond to this here? I suggest just in two ways, but I want to add one. I think it's there, you could check. First of all, he responds in verse 14 by saying, God, you are praiseworthy. You are worthy of praise. I praise you, for I am fearfully and wonderfully made. So this is not the same as people going on Facebook explaining how magnificent they are. No, the person who understands that God made them realizes what they are. Good, bad, ugly, whatever the bits and pieces might be. The real amazing part of it is that you are worthy of praise because you actually made me. I am not a self-made man. I'm not a self-made woman. There's no reason. I don't care how many followers I've got on my thing, whatever it might be. No, it is praise. It is praise. Because you have enabled me to see what godless people cannot see. We say of it, though the eye of sinful man thy glory may not see. Isn't that what we saw in Romans chapter 1? Behind a facade of wisdom, they became fools who exchanged the glory of immortal God for things that creep and crawl and fly. And they said, no, we don't believe in the living God, but you'll worship this. Though the eye of sinful man your glory may not see, we see. So atheists know whether it's snowing or whether the sky is blue. They can look up and say the sky is blue. They can look out and say it's a sunny day. But the hymn writer gets it well in his amazing hymn, which begins, loved with everlasting love, led by grace that love to know, Spirit moving from above, you have taught me it is so. And then he gets into his second verse and he says, heaven above is softer blue, and earth around is sweeter green. And something lives in every hue, that is H-U-E, that Christless eyes have never seen. And birds with gladder songs o'erflow, and earth with deeper beauty shine, since I know, as now I know, that I am his, and he is mine. So, I mean, the Christian artist ought to be really jazzed about the art. The scientist, as a Christian, ought to be able to say, they come out of the surgery and they don't just say, we did a great job there. They say, that was a great job. But God, you are an amazing God. That you plumbed everything in such a way that we could do that. That you made it in all of its intricacy. You are worthy of my praise. Wonderful are your works. Secondly, your thoughts are precious. So worthy of my praise, and your thoughts are precious. How precious to me are your thoughts? It's almost a repeat of verse 6, isn't it? Such knowledge is too wonderful for me. It's high, I can't attain it. I think that David here is just referring to all the thought, if you like, that God has put into forming, fashioning, and framing his life. He says, I can't even begin to imagine how you could put the universe together, how you could put all this together, how we're in the right position in the solar system, why we haven't frozen to death, why we haven't burned up, why we actually still spin. The philosophers were all asking. Paul was a bright guy. You know how he answered it? He says in Colossians 1, in him, that is in Christ, in the Word, in God incarnate, in him all things hold together. The psalmist is looking out and he says, you know, I just can't grasp it all. And then notice how the section ends. I awake and I am still with you. Are we to assume that David, actually having these big thoughts, kind of drifted off to sleep, and then he woke up and he said, well, I better finish this. I awake and I am still with you. I don't think so. I think it's open for discussion, but I think it's a little glimpse of the resurrection. After all, sleep is one of the metaphors that runs all the way through the Old Testament and into the New. Don't worry, Jesus said of someone, she has fallen asleep. Don't worry, he says, I'll take care of Lazarus. He's asleep. I go to wake him. I want to read this little phrase, I awake and I'm still with you, in light of 1 Thessalonians 4, for since we believe that Jesus died and rose again, even so through Jesus God will bring with him those who have fallen asleep. When you fall asleep, you never know you're asleep till you wake up. That's what being asleep is. Ultimately, for the Christian, you fall asleep in the arms of Jesus and you wake up and you're home. What he's actually saying is, as he's, remember he said, if I go away up there, if I go way down there, if I go there, if I go there, already you're there with me. Because after all, think about it, you made me, you fashioned me, you've got it under control from the very beginning to the very end. All the bits and pieces. Now here's my final thought. The word here for precious is a word that means weighty or heavy. So I wrote down in my notes, I said, well, wait a minute. God, your thoughts are praiseworthy, your thoughts are precious, but your thoughts are pretty heavy. So because I want another P, so praiseworthy, precious, and puzzling, or perplexing, or painful. Because recognize that when we affirm the sovereignty of God in this way, we are acknowledging that Scripture affirms his sovereignty over all. That this God sees the invisible, that he is the one who penetrates what to us is inaccessible, and he is the one who is operative, superintending every detail. And that this God is able to do everything that he chooses to do. And yet we live in a fallen world, that we live with brokenness, we live with pain, with suffering, with disappointment, with bereavement, and with death. Therefore, When we seek to affirm with David here, your thoughts are precious, you are praiseworthy, but God, your thoughts are puzzling to me, because only you know the end from the beginning. You realize how vitally important this is for the believer to acknowledge that God's sovereignty extends to our genetic code. Therefore, we have to be prepared to say, I don't know why this would be, I don't know how this works, and I don't like it. Your thoughts are painful to me. All the days of my life was written in your book before one of them came to be. Now, loved ones, you've got to understand that God cannot be sovereign over some things unless he's sovereign over all things. And that is why he says, your thoughts are heavy. These are heavy thoughts, O God. This is not some light, superficial explanation of the universe that puts a spring in my step and allows me to dance through my days. No, this is through many dangers, toils, and snares. Jesus is helpful in this, isn't he? Jesus goes to the cross according to the eternal plan and foreknowledge of Father, Son, and Holy Spirit. And they find him in the Garden of Gethsemane, and he says, I am overwhelmed with sorrow to the point of death. He's not going, hey, yeah, I'm the propitiation for sin. No. If there is any possible way, well, if that is Christ, and if he is touched with the feelings of our infirmities, then all of our sadness, all of our questions, all of our disappointments, all of our failures may be gathered up in his embrace. Read the passage again for yourselves maybe today and think it out.
0: God has designed us and determined each of our days. That's a reassuring message about our sovereign God from Alistair Begg on Truth for Life Weekend. As Alistair mentioned, God reigns over all things, including science. In fact, you may have friends who believe that science somehow disproves the existence of God. Or maybe you have a colleague who claims science proves that the Bible is irrelevant. Many of these folks have never seriously considered the evidence for their beliefs. So today we're excited to offer a free audiobook titled Can Science Explain Everything? It's written by a scholar, an Oxford professor, John Lennox. He examines the writings of many scientists, from Newton to Hawking, concerning religion, the universe, God, and creation, and then makes a rational argument for how science and Christianity are, in fact, compatible. As you listen, you'll gain a deeper understanding of the scientific worldview and the Christian worldview to show how, in many places, they align both historically and scientifically. This is a book that provides facts and evidence so you can have a meaningful discussion with unbelieving friends. It's also a great book to spur conversations with family members in high school or college who are learning science. In the process, it will deepen your faith in the Bible's authority. Again, the book is titled Can Science Explain Everything? And for a limited time, you can download the audiobook for free at truthforlife.org/science. I'm Bob Lapine, and before we go, I want to wish every mother and everyone who is celebrating their mom a wonderful Mother's Day weekend. Join us next weekend when we'll learn how it's possible to hate wickedness without seeking revenge. The Bible teaching of Alistair Begg is furnished by Truth for Life, where the learning is for living.
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10: This is Truth with Grace, the radio ministry of Grace Baptist Church. We're so pleased you've joined us today as we continue our exploration of the truth found in God's Word and the grace of salvation. One test of our faith is seen in how we invest our energies and how we order our priorities. If we have a vibrant, active faith in God, then our priorities will keep Him and His work at the center of our activities. 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Pastor Pierre Rosa will explain today that God has a clear opinion of service that is second best. 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My name is Brian Schmidt, and I'll have more information for you at the end of the broadcast, so please stay tuned. But for now, let's listen to today's message from Pastor Pierre.
11: Open your Bibles to the first chapter of the book of Malachi. And we're going to study the second part of the first dialogue between God and the people. We're going to learn how God feels about second best service. So this is what God says to the people through the prophet Malachi in chapter 1, verses 6 through 14. Follow along. A son honors his father and a servant his master. Then if I am a father, where is my honor? If I am a master, where is my respect? Says the Lord of hosts to you, O priests who despise my name. But you say, how have we despised your name? You are presenting defiled food upon my altar. But you say, how have we defiled you? In that you say, the table of the Lord is to be despised. But when you present the blind for sacrifice, is it not evil? When you present the lame and sick, is it not evil? Why not offer it to your governor? Would he be pleased with you? Or would he receive you kindly, says the Lord of hosts? But now, will you not entreat God's favor that he may be gracious to us? With such an offering on your part, will he receive any of you kindly? Says the Lord of hosts. Oh, that there were one among you who would shut the gates, that you may not uselessly kindle fire on my altar. I am not pleased with you, says the Lord of hosts, nor will I accept an offering from you. For from the rising of the sun, even to its setting, my name will be great among the nations. And in every place, incense is going to be offered to my name, and a grain offering that is pure. For my name will be great among the nations, says the Lord of hosts. But you are profaning it, in that you say, the table of the Lord is defiled. And as for its fruit, its food is to be despised. You also say, my, how tiresome it is. And you disdainfully sniff at it, says the Lord of hosts. And you bring what was taken by robbery, and what was lame or sick, so you bring the offering. Should I receive that from your hand? Says the Lord. But cursed be the swindler who has a male in his flock and vows it, but sacrifices a blemished animal to the Lord. For I am a great king, says the Lord of hosts, and my name is feared among the nations. This exchange between God and the people gives us a great insight about how God feels about second best service. Did you catch that? That the people were serving God, the very ones called to a lifetime of faithfulness in serving God, were serving God at less than 100%, not at full potential, not at full devotion. And as a result, they were rebuked sharply by God here. And we can gather from this three observations about how God feels about second best service. First one is, thoughtless service dishonors God. He's addressing the priests of post-captivity Israel. And these guys here are not serving the Lord the way they should. And they were leading the people to do the same. So God uses two interesting analogies. He says, if I am your father and if I am your master, where is my honor? Where is my respect? Well, they would understand this very clearly. Why? Because fathers and masters were respected in that culture. Furthermore, the father-son relationship was very clear in their history, in their national history. Why is that? Because remember when the people of Israel left Egypt and went to the promised land and they stand in the desert for 40 years, God told them, I am your father. Well, that's in Exodus chapter 4, verses 22 and 23. This is what God told Moses. You shall tell Pharaoh, thus says the Lord, Israel is my son, my firstborn. So I said to you, let my son go that he may serve me. Pharaoh's heart was hardened, and you know the rest of the story. But also God clarified the master-servant relationship with the nation of Israel in Deuteronomy chapter 10, verse 12. This is what he says. Now, Israel, what does the Lord require from you but to fear the Lord your God, to walk in all his ways, and to love him, and to serve the Lord your God with all of your heart and with all of your soul? This was to their first generation, the patriarchs who left Egypt, and they were not doing this. Remember, how were they supposed to serve the Lord with all of their hearts and all of their soul? They were supposed to stay in the land and obey the Lord and be a light to the nations so that the other nations around them would look at them and see, oh, I see, Yahweh is the true God, is the creator God. I better get with the program. This was their missions program in the ancient Israel. They were supposed to stay in the land. They're not told to go anywhere. They're supposed to stay in the land and obey. But they failed miserably from that generation on. And you would think that this generation here to whom Malachi is speaking would have learned a lesson after 70 years of captivity in a different land. But it wasn't the case. The very ones called to a lifetime of obedience and faithfulness of serving God with the ministry of excellence failed to do that. And as a result, the people they were leading didn't follow through, as is always the case with spiritual leadership. As the spiritual leadership went, so did the people. See, that's why my call to be your spiritual leader is such a high calling, because my job is to cause you to walk closer with God and grow in godliness and inspire you to do that and be an example for you. These guys were failing to do this. People hardly ever will grow in godliness more than their leaders. And that's the first principle that we see here. Now, they were despising the name of the Lord. It didn't occur to them that they were failing. Well, God, why? What are we doing wrong? What's the problem with doing what we're doing? And God tells them, listen to Leviticus 22:2. This is back to the Exodus generation when God instructed the priests. God gave very clear instructions to the priests, the spiritual leaders of the time, and said, this is how you're supposed to approach me. This is how you're supposed to lead the people to follow me. Listen to this, Leviticus 22:2. Tell Aaron and his sons, you know Aaron was the Levitical line, he was the priestly line, and God said, tell Aaron and his sons to be careful. Be careful with the holy gifts of the sons of Israel, which they dedicate to me, so as not to profane my holy name. I am the Lord. And he continues on, a few verses down, he says, for you to be accepted, it must be a male without defect from the cattle, the sheep, and the goats. Whatever has a defect, you shall not offer, for it will not be accepted for you. See, God could not have been more clear about this. He's saying, you want to serve me? You want to approach me? This is how you do it. I'm not interested in a crippled animal for the sacrifice. Why, church? Because a crippled animal would not be an accurate representation of the Lamb of God, Jesus Christ, who takes away the sin of the world, the perfect Lamb of God. And God is saying, you want to serve me? Give me a pure animal, a perfect animal. I'm not interested in second best. But what were the people doing? They were serving God thoughtlessly, picking any animal from the flock, saying, well, anything will do. And God's saying, no, I am not pleased with you. Obviously, the reason they were doing this is because they failed to read their Bibles. Their spiritual leaders of the time probably didn't read or forgot about this particular text, which was available to them in the book of Leviticus. And as a result, they said, well, sure, you want to serve God? Yeah, just pick any animal from your flock, you know, keep the best for yourselves. They failed to read the Bible. Feature number one of a godly spiritual leader, he reads his Bible. Otherwise, there's no way to lead the people into a closer walk with God apart from the Word of God. This is their mistake right there. They didn't read instructions from the Word of God. And God rejects that kind of a service. You want to approach God? He said to the Exodus generation here through the book of Leviticus, this is how you're supposed to do it. I am not interested in anything else. And by the way, you need to be reading your Bible so that you can understand how to approach God. And church, when we open this book, one of the first things that jumps out at us is the words of Jesus when he said, I am the way, the truth, and the life. And no one comes to the Father except through me. Which means that there is no other way to approach God. And people try all kinds of different things. They say there are many ways towards God. Not according to Jesus Christ. If you want to approach God, if you want to serve God thoughtfully, you need to do it by the way of the cross, through the Son of God. There is no other way. He couldn't be more clear. Jesus was very clear when he says, and God will reject anybody who tries to come to the Father other than through Jesus Christ, no matter how well-intentioned people may be. That's why we go out into all the world and proclaim the name of Jesus Christ and salvation in no other name, because there is no other way to get saved. These are not my words. These are the words of Jesus Christ. He says, I am the way, the truth, and the life. So church, if we want to serve God thoughtfully, if we want to approach God the right way, we need to go through the way of the cross. Church membership doesn't save anybody. You don't come to the Father through the church. You don't come to the Father through denominational affiliation. You don't come through the Father on the merit of grandma and grandpa. Come through the Father by the way of the cross alone. And that's what Jesus says. Listen to how Jesus deals with the false believers of his day. People who thought that they were okay with God. This is what he tells them. You are of your father the devil, and you want to do the desires of your father. John 8:44. Strong words. And furthermore, people who refuse to come to God by the way of the cross, they are their own masters. God is not their master. They are their own masters. In fact, Paul talks about this in Ephesians 2 when he says, we used to walk according to the desires of our flesh. We were our own master. But not anymore, he says. We were sons of disobedience, children of wrath. And then in Ephesians 2:4, he says, my two favorite words in the Bible, but God. He says, but God, being rich in mercy, caused us to be called children of God. So we pass from death to life. We're no longer sons of disobedience. God is our Father. God is our Master. Why? Because we came to God through the Son, Jesus Christ, and God accepted it. As he promised, Jesus himself said, I will not turn anybody away who comes to me. And he says, come to me, all you who are weary and heavy laden, I will give you rest. So consider this morning. If you have not yet come to God by the way of the cross, through the Son, Jesus Christ, there is no other way. But the good news is, you can make things right this morning by coming to Jesus Christ first. And then, therefore, the Father will be your Father and your Master as well. So let's honor our Father and Master by giving him thoughtful service this morning, church. Why? Because thoughtless service dishonors God. But the second observation from this dialogue here is this. Hypocritical service displeases God. Verses 8 to 10. Here's another analogy that God used, if you notice. He said this, well, try that technique with your human governor. See if it works. No, they were under political bondage. The governor is the guy from Persia. Okay, so Israel at this time was still under political bondage in the form of taxation. They knew exactly what God was talking about. They would treat their human leader with great respect. They were interested in pleasing their human leader. They feared violating his standards, the standards of a mortal man. Why not do the same thing, or at least, you know, improve your game with the King of Kings? God says, I am a great king. Now, you want to please a governor? Let me tell you who I am. I am a great king. He says, I'm more than a governor. I'm more than a father and a master. I'm a great king. So it was time for them to serve God the right way. This is hypocrisy at its worst. They were more interested in the approval of man. And you want to know what Jesus thought about that? Listen to what Jesus says to the Pharisees, the hypocrites of his day, the people who are more interested in pleasing men than God. He says this, woe to you, scribes and Pharisees, hypocrites! For you tithe mint and dill and cumin, and you have neglected the weightier provisions of the law, justice and mercy and faithfulness. But these things you should have done before neglecting the others. And he continues on in Matthew 23, woe to you, scribes and Pharisees, hypocrites! For you are like whitewashed tombs, which on the outside appear beautiful, but the inside are full of dead men's bones. Wow, again, strong words. This is how Jesus feels about hypocritical service to God. And he addressed that in no unclear terms with the religious people of his day. These guys, they were the most religious people you would encounter. The scribes, you know what the scribes did? They copied the law. 24/7, this was their job. They would copy the Bible, the Old Testament, from the original to copies. They claimed to know the law from front to back. But Jesus said, no, you're neglecting the most important things. You hypocrites, he says. Now, again, these guys here, the priests of Malachi's day, were asking as if they were completely unaware of the problem. Well, how have we despised your name, Lord? Did you notice that? How have we despised your name? I don't get it. What are we doing wrong? Completely out of touch with reality. For them, it was the ministry of mediocrity mentality. Not the ministry of excellence, the ministry of mediocrity. And God hated that. And he told him, I am not pleased with you. I heard about Cecil DeMille. He was the film director of The Ten Commandments, shot in 1956. During the filming of The Ten Commandments, there was one particular scene that was 15 seconds long. He wasn't happy with that scene. So he made everybody redo the scene over and over again until he was fully satisfied with the excellence and the quality of the scene. It took 87 takes for 15 seconds of movie. And this is a guy doing a human project, even though it was the Ten Commandments. It was a secular enterprise. It's for profit. And here's a guy who's committed to excellence for something on a human level. I know, church, Christians who will serve their bosses with all of their hearts and all of their minds. But when it comes to serving God, anything is good enough. They're never prepared. They don't see the need to improve in their walk with God. They hardly ever show up. Guys, we're ministering to the King of Kings. You know, you can get written up at work for something as insignificant, seemingly, as not shaving for 3 days. If you're in the military, try not saluting your commander the proper way. You can get court-martialed. How much more devotion should we give to the King of Kings, the one who gave us breath and life, the Bible says? We're being devoted to the one who pays our salary, signs our paycheck. How much more should we be devoted to the one who gives us the energy to earn a paycheck in the first place? And this is what God is confronting them, saying, you give your earthly boss more devotion than you're giving to me. I'm not pleased with that. But there's good news, because he says,

If you stop growing today, you stop teaching tomorrow. This is a basic principle. Why? Because at the moment you stop growing, you have nothing to give to the people that you're teaching. Simple as that. Let me paraphrase that to my world and customize this to my world. It would be hypocritical of me to expect my church to grow if I stop growing. Second version of that, it would be hypocritical of me to expect my church to win people for Christ if I don't care about lost souls. You see how that works for me as your pastor? Therefore, I need to lead by example and continue to improve sermon preparation, sermon delivery, and witnessing skills, and shepherding the flock. Why? Because like I heard the other day from another preacher, I want my people to drink from a stream, not from a stagnant pool. So this is how it works in my world. Now, how does this work in your world? How would this principle of excellence, excellent service to the King of Kings, how would that work in your world? What are the things you need to improve? What are the adjustments you need to do in your priority list? Are you giving your boss more devotion than God? Consider that. Don't let me do it for you. You fill in the blanks. Here's the best I can do. I can point you to two particular Bible verses, and I want you to write them down, at least a reference. Grow in grace and knowledge of our Lord Jesus Christ. 2 Peter 3:18. Know Jesus Christ more and more. You know, when you first got married, you wanted to know your wife or your husband more and more every day. It was a discovery, and you enjoyed the process. So I want you to fall in love with Jesus Christ one more time. Get to know Him on a daily basis. How do you do that? You read His Word. Find out what He loves. Find out what He hates. And adjust your life accordingly. Try to please the One who gave you life, the One who died on a cross for your sins, as if you were the only person in the world. How about this one? 2 Timothy 2:15. Be diligent to present yourself approved to God as a workman who does not need to be ashamed, accurately handling the word of truth. Be diligent to present yourself approved to God as a workman who does not need to be ashamed, accurately handling the word of truth. Did you see that? Did you catch that, church? You are a workman or a workwoman, if that's a word. Okay, God called us so that we can work. Okay, He didn't call us for a vacation until eternity comes. There's no such thing. He called us to work, to serve Him with all of our hearts and all of our soul. This is what He expects from us. You would do that if your boss told you or if your parents told you, you know, I'm not happy with that. You would make adjustments, wouldn't you? We should be asking the same questions, church. Am I serving God at full potential and full devotion? Which means if you speak two languages or three or four, you should be looking at ways of how you can share Christ in those three languages. If you have a talent that I don't know about, you should let me know. Let us know and say, Pastor, I'm here to serve. I want to serve in the local church. Put me to work. Don't give me the easy assignment. We should be looking at ways and how we can serve God at full potential. Nothing less. God is not interested in anything less. Am I giving God my best? Am I honoring the One who pays my salary more than the One who gives me life? God indicts these priests here, but instructs them. He says, I'm not pleased with you, but here's how I will be pleased with you. Seek my favor, that I may be pleased with you, He says. And this is for a simple reason. Check this out. God does not need the sacrifices of His people in order to keep being God. See, God doesn't need to be served by human hands in order to keep His existence. He's unchangeable. Nothing will change if you don't serve Him at full potential. Everything will change for you, not for God. Why? Because serving Him is your expression of your love towards Him, your expression of gratitude for Him sending His Son to die on a cross for you. And His enterprise is this: I'm going to build my church, Jesus says. And the way I'm going to do this is through disciple making, sharing the gospel in every corner of the world. You want to be a part of my project? You're welcome to join me, the Bible says. And you will be honored and you will be blessed, because people are going to hear about Jesus Christ through you. I've said this to our evangelism team before. There's nothing better than leading somebody to Christ that leads somebody else to Christ, that leads somebody else to Christ, that leads somebody else to Christ and perpetuates the process. Because you are making disciples. You are honoring God with what you do. Let's serve Him wholeheartedly, because He's not interested in thoughtless service. Thoughtless service dishonors God. Hypocritical service displeases God. And notice, thirdly and finally, negligent service disgusts God. Verse 11 here, He says, from the rising of the sun even to the setting of the sun, my name will be great among the nations. What He's telling them is this: listen, there will come a time, there

0: will be a time that the whole world will serve me. The whole world will offer proper sacrifices to my name. He's talking about the millennial kingdom. He's talking about the future. He's revealing the future to them. And he says, but before I go into the details, he says, you are profaning my name. He says this, the way you're serving me now is the same thing as blasphemy. You are profaning my name. Obviously, the question for them is this, is your service a representative of the greatness of the name of God? And he's saying, because in the future, I will raise up people to worship me the proper way. And he's talking about Gentile nations united with Israel in the future, worshiping, and the sacrifices will be restored. We don't have time to get into that, but write down these references. Ezekiel 40, all the way through 48, talks about the future temple where everybody will serve God the proper way. And the affirmation of future purification here is in direct contrast with the way they were serving God. So obviously the question for us is this, does our service reflect the beauty, the majesty, the supremacy and the excellence of our God and the greatness of His name? You answer that question for yourself in a personal level. And on a corporate level here, Grace Baptist Church, we need to always keep asking this question. Are we serving God in a way that it reflects the excellence of His name, the supremacy of God and the beauty of God and the greatness of His name? Why? Because when we do this, we're just anticipating what's going to happen in the future where the whole world is going to do that. Take your service to God to the next level. Write this down. It's an application point for you. Take your service to God to the next level. How do you do that? Well, if you haven't been baptized yet, obviously the next thing to do is to come in and tell any of us that you want to be baptized and make a public confession of your faith. And if there's anything, or any talent or gift that you have that you're burying, unearth that and put it to use for the honor and glory of God. Share Christ with your neighbor. Commit to your local church. Attend that welcome class and say, Pastor, I'm here to serve. Tell me what I need to do. Tell me what needs to be done. Now, let me tell you, it will be costly to serve God with excellence. Did you know that? It will cost you something. For example, it will cost you your comfort to pick somebody up who doesn't have a ride to church on Sunday morning. It will cost you your convenience to visit someone in the hospital or someone who's sick. It will cost you your time to decorate the church for Christmas or for Easter. And it will cost you even money to go to the mission field to support the local church. But it will be worth every penny. Why? Because here's the cost-benefit analysis of this. God will be honored. People will be saved. You will rejoice and you will be rewarded. See? In verse 14, God says, and He clarifies to the people, I am a great king. I am not a provincial governor. I am not a local deity, a tribal deity. I am the creator of all the earth. I am the king of kings. Therefore, I want to be served accordingly. That's what God is telling them, and that's what God is telling us. He's not interested in second best service, church. Why? Because thoughtless service dishonors God. Hypocritical service displeases God, and negligent service disgusts God.
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0: tense, ripped from the headlines military thriller from a Christian point of view? Yeah, why not? Let's talk about it with author Chad Robichaux on Steve Brown, Etc.
1: He's an old white guy, an author, broadcaster, and seminary professor who's sick of religion. And he's brought friends. Please welcome Steve Brown, Etc.
0: Yes, that is the name of the show, Steve Brown, Etc. My name is Matthew Porter. I will be your humble guest host today. Have no fear, Dr. Brown will return next week. We have such a show today. Mm-hmm. I am so stoked. But first, let's meet the players. We're going to make this thing happen. We have Jeremy, our producer, in the little glass booth. Speaking of the military, Jeremy, you did a little stint in the KISS Army, did you not?
2: No, but I do have all the action figures.
0: You do have all the nice. Our one-man IT department, John Myers, is in the tech bunker. John reminds you that tomorrow is Mother's Day. And nothing says I love you like helping her sign back into her Facebook account.
3: Again.
0: This is a love language. This counts. Dr. George Bingham is the president of Key Life. Just a few days ago, as we're recording this, there was the Kentucky Derby. And yet again, George lost money on this year's Kentucky Derby. Somehow, George bet on the horse from the first act of The Godfather.
2: Wow.
0: Rest in pieces.
3: Normally I end up being a long shot, and I missed betting on the long shot.
0: So. Yes. And Kathy Wyatt is the soft feminine side of the program. Kathy says, if you can't think of a gift for your mom, then bake some cookies, and that'll give you another 15, 20 minutes to think about what to give her for Mother's Day.
4: It's true. They always say the way to a man's heart is through his stomach, but I think you can accomplish the same thing with your mother.
0: It's all of us. It's,
5: you know. Oh, wait, the cookies were for her?
0: Oh.
5: Sorry, I ate them already.
0: My, awkward. Guys, today we have one of the most interesting folks we've talked to in a long time. His name is Chad Robichaux. He is a former Force Recon Marine and DOD contractor who served on 8 deployments to Afghanistan as part of a Joint Special Operations Command. We call that JSOC in the business.
4: Yeah.
0: Special JSOC Task Force. After overcoming PTSD, he founded Mighty Oaks, a leading nonprofit serving the military and first responder communities. He also holds an MBA. He has a black belt in Brazilian Jiu-Jitsu, and he is a best-selling author. And his latest book is called Riptide. And believe me, guys, that's the shortest version of the biography. So
4: I know, right?
0: It's going to be great. Chad, thanks for joining us, man.
6: Oh, hey, thank you guys for having me on.
0: Absolutely. I'm so excited. We have so much in common. You served our country all over the place. I dropped out of Boy Scouts. So much common ground to explore.
3: So. And had a lot of trauma after that,
0: yeah,
3: right?
0: Oh, yeah, absolutely.
4: Still suffering from it.
0: Oh, yeah, listen, man, it goes with the gig, man. So we're going to talk about a lot of stuff, but first and foremost, obviously, we want to talk about your new novel called Riptide. Books, you know, really great authors, you know, you could do a standalone book, but like the greats create not just a great book, but a great character. You know, you think of a Jack Reacher, a Jack Ryan, all the Jacks, a James Bond. Mm-hmm. Read those as a kid. Probably was not a great move. It was educational.
3: Role model.
0: Educational, yeah. Learn things.
6: Yeah.
0: So introduce us to your main character and what is the world he's in and what is he experiencing in this new novel?
6: That's really interesting you say that, because that was our exact mindset, not to write a book, but to create a character. And the character's just like you said, Jack Reacher, or it's Foster Quinn. So Foster Quinn is his real name as he goes into cover capacity, that he goes in to go undercover around the world doing special operations, clandestine logistics work, and espionage work. He goes under the cover name of Robert, of Foster Cottle. And those two names, Foster and Cottle, are from my friends who died in combat, Foster Harrington and mm-hmm. and Robert Cottle. So we use those names, and a lot of the characters throughout the book are honor. So a lot of, as you read the names like Seth and these different names, are they're honoring real life special operations warriors that paid the ultimate sacrifice for our nation's freedoms and for defending people around the world who can't defend themselves. So it's a lot of heritage and honor to real life people in the book. But Foster Quinn's character, he's a Force Recon Marine, standoff Force Recon Marine. He goes over to augment at SEAL Team 6. He's at working at SEAL Team 6 as in that capacity. And then he gets to a time where he has to decide whether he's going to stay in or out of the military. He's having some family issues with him and his wife and his daughter. And so he's trying to make this decision. And one of his very close friends, he finds out, was killed in this secret program, and he is offered to not only be part of the redemption process and find out who killed his friend, but actually fill his friend's role in position as a contractor at SEAL Team 6. So he leaves active duty, goes as a contractor, where he's given a lot more autonomy and freedom. So these are very it's a very real world of special operations that hasn't been talked about. It's the world that I come from, and it hasn't been really exposed, this kind of niche place of special operations doing clandestine logistics, all the creation of access and placement to get the world's best assaulters on target. Like, somebody has to go ahead of them and build all this. And so Foster Quinn does this job, and he's going to, from Africa to Iran. He works undercover as a hunter and leading these hunting expeditions in Iran to find the bad guys and expose the bad guys, and then ultimately, while he's doing this mission, expose who killed his friend. Mm. And so there's a lot of it comes back into Washington D.C. and dealing with the same kind of corruption that we know exists in D.C. And exists around the world. There's a lot of exposure of corruption, and so that as you move out of book one, which is Silent Horizons, you move into book two, Riptide. It just his journey continues, and we're doing 3 weeks. We are contracted with Tyndale to do a 3-book series.
0: Okay,
6: But we know now after we wrote because all 3 books have been written. Man, it's just scratching the surface. There's so much that Foster Quinn could continue to do, and all the characters are very eccentric, very exciting. But it's not your typical. You know, Tyndale's a Christian publisher, and they partnered. We partnered with Jack Stewart to write this with, and Jack is so brilliant. He shares a military background. He was a Top Gun. He was a fighter pilot and also a Top Gun instructor, adversary instructor. And his ground time was with, you know, while I worked at JSOC, he worked at JSOC too with his ground time. So we both have that background. And there's a lot of very much like real authenticity. If a guy from Delta Force or SEAL Team 6 reads this book, they're not going to be picking it apart. The accuracy and detail in it is just, you know, if a guy that grew up in Iran is like, that coffee shop is there.
0: Yeah.
6: It's very, very detailed and accurate. So we put a lot of work into that, a lot of pride into doing that. We've had it, you know, proofed by our friends in our community from the CIA, from Ground Branch, from Delta Force, from SEAL Team 6, like reading it to make sure everything was just right. And so if somebody's in the military, they're gonna love the detail and accuracy. If somebody's not in the military, they're gonna get a glimpse into that accurate portrayal of what these roles are. And like I said, Tyndale being a Christian publisher, we intentionally wanted to do it to a broader audience, a non-Christian audience, and not show just this Christian guy and his Christian life, but this guy who's struggling and battling with his faith throughout real life conflict. He's having issues with trauma and dealing with post-traumatic stress and loss and grief, and he's battling his marriage, all these things that he's going through, and you see through, not just in book one, it's not this big revelation story of his faith in book one, but all the way through his journey. And his faith building through hardships of life, which is what we all, whether you're in the military or not, but like face.
0: Yeah. Mm. Yeah. You drop us into the action right away. And like you said, great attention to detail that just kind of radiates as told from an authentic kind of place. So, you know, a story like this, violence is an inherent part of it. You can't write a story about like this and not, And steer around that somehow. And you handle, I really like how you handle it. It doesn't glorify it. It doesn't shy away from it either. Can you talk a little bit about how you decided to approach that aspect of it?
6: Yeah, I mean, again, you know, you're dealing with a Christian. Tyndale, as a publisher, they're amazing because they're not just a Christian publisher. Tyndale is actually a ministry, and it functions as a ministry. So there had to be some consideration in, hey, we're having a ministry print our book. We're not gonna go in like revenge porn of like a lot of these books are that, where people get off on the idea of like just violent killing. And so we didn't want to go that route. We wanted to build, but we also wanted to paint a real portrayal and picture. And thankfully for me, I have a lot of experience in doing that, because I talk about war for 15 years now, and my primary speaking platform, because I'm a public speaker, probably foremost of even above being an author. And I'm speaking in churches. I just got back from Legacy Church, massive church and incredible church, Pastor Steve Smotherland in Albuquerque, New Mexico this weekend. And, I talked about some horrific things in combat in front of their congregation of 35,000 members. And so I've told that line before and know how to do it, to where you're taking people to expose them to what's real, but also bringing God's truth into it. And so there's a respectful way to do that, but you have to show both sides.
0: That's amazing. This is some intense, realistic, based on real-world action, military thriller, and the guy who's bringing it to you knows what it's like. He's seen it, he's been there, and he speaks from experience. The name of the book is Riptide by Chad Robichaux. Listen, we talked earlier about like Tom Clancy. I grew up reading some of those, but listen, that guy did research. Chad has lived it, and when you read the book, you're going to see what the difference is. Hang out. We'll be right back.
7: Whoa, this place is huge!
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9: What is it that you long for, dream about, hunger after? 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We're called and enabled by the gospel to become more fully human and alive. 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
8: Let me give you an actual quote from a boy who was 7 years old who was asked to write what he had learned about Benjamin Franklin. He was born, he wrote. He went to school, but he didn't like it. One day, he found a piece of candy and ate it. A girl saw him and laughed at him. He married her and discovered electricity. You ever wonder what your children will write about you? I don't know about you, but I would be satisfied with he was born, he grew up, Jesus found him and loved him. He's going to live forever. Yeah, that would be enough. I'm Steve Brown. You think about that. Share what you just heard with a friend. Go to youthinkaboutthat.com.
0: Thanks for joining us on Steve Brown, Etc. We are talking to author Chad Robichaux about his new military thriller novel called Riptide.
3: Chad, thank you for your service, by the way.
6: George.
3: And I don't, you know, obviously, and reading this book, as Matthew was saying, as you were saying, it comes across just like a Jack Carr type novel and so forth. But that faith dimension is unique in it. And from reviews I saw before the novel, before Riptide, in your first novel, it was a little more straightforward. In Riptide, it's a little more subtle. Talk about bringing in that faith element and maybe even the spiritual journey of Foster, since we're talking about developing the character. What's been his faith journey and struggles?
6: Yeah, well, I mean, it was important to bring it in because, you know, previous to doing Shadow Figures, book one, I was, my author like work was in the nonfiction space. So I wrote books like Saving Aziz, which was about my involvement in the real life rescue of Aziz, his wife and kids, and 17,000 people from Afghanistan. That was a modern day miracle. Like, so that was a miracle that took place that I got to have a front row seat at. And so I'm telling this incredible story of what God did there. My other book, An Unfair Advantage, or Mission Without Borders, which was the rescue work we did in Ukraine. Like, that was just such a profound, you know, hand of God through that whole operation. So I built this audience of telling, you know, these amazing stories of the work God has done. And now I'll go back to this somewhat like non-evangelical fiction book of this, this guy who's really just in a kind of an agnostic state of his service. And so we just were really deliberate of how we slowly build that for the audience, because everything I do in ministry is, I guess essentially, I don't want to preach to the choir. Like, you know, I'm not a pastor. I want to reach as far beyond the walls and outside the walls of a church as I can. I love speaking in churches, but I also love going down to 3rd Battalion, 5th Marines, and speaking to all those young Marines there. I go to Marine Corps boot camp. I've spoken to over 500,000 active duty troops. So I've really just loved that being in those secular environments, those non-Christian environments, and speaking about my faith in a way that's just kind of rough around the edges, evangelical. And so we thought with this book that if we start off in introducing that in Silent Horizons and then showing the battles and the struggles and the issues that Foster has in his faith in book three, if we take that kind of big, broader audience all the way through into book three, we're going to reveal, you know, his true, like, come to his knees, rock bottom, finally surrender to Jesus moment. But that doesn't happen yet in this book. In this book, we're still in the middle of the journey. Mm-hmm. And so we're not going to see that until book three. And so that was a very deliberate, like, evangelical angle in this book to reach out to that, you know, again, that broader audience. Mm-hmm. And you could tell, like, you know, you pick up right away that Foster's referring back to his mom and how his mom spoke to him when he was a kid and given lessons of faith. Like, a lot of his wisdom, a lot of his intuition, decisions he makes are based on biblical principles that he was taught as a kid, but not based on his relationship as a follower of Christ. And so, but he's seeing these principles and these little nuggets of wisdom that his mom poured into him in his everyday decision-making on the battlefield. And again, we'll see all that come to fruition as he, you know, finds hope and restoration and healing and new purpose in book three.
3: I assume in the kind of situations that you have been and he has been, I mean, it is split-second decision-making where you're bringing a lot of violence. Is there ever situations that, you know, you kind of hesitate or suddenly in a, you know, sort of ethical dilemma or something like that, when, in, you know, your training would say, you know, go forward, maybe there's a question in your mind? Do those kind of situations ever come up?
6: No, because look, our military is, you know, and our men and women who are around the world right now, you know, we have our troops around the world right now, we participate in just acts. And you know, I believe in just war theory, and I believe that the same violence that we have to impose on our enemies and bad people around the world to defend our nation, defend our, you know, sons and daughters and our family members and our neighbors and even our friends around the world who are victims of just great atrocities. I believe that the United States military, despite all the politics and all the indecisions, the United States military service member is always acting with a heart of righteousness and justice. And I've always believed that with as a Christian and not as a Christian, that I was the good guy. And I think with that, especially when you become a Christian, you understand the fight for justice and morality, and that the Bible doesn't ever speak about passivity. In fact, if you want to read a book about, if you want to read a book way better than this one about violence and good people extinguishing evil, then you know, dig into the Old Testament because you know, chapter after chapter, this is that's your action thriller, military action thriller, like but. Man, I have never really dealt with that moral conflict of bringing violence onto the bad guys. I just never have. And I, honestly, most of the people I've served with haven't. When you talk about things like PTSD, like guilt and all this stuff, you rarely are dealing with someone who is dealing with feeling guilty for killing bad guys. Mm-hmm. What you're dealing with is, you know, this the hardships of cumulative stress, trauma from years exposed in combat, the loss of friends, like second guessing decisions. But it's never, I rarely see like what we would call moral injury, unless someone feels like they made a mistake, which that's easier to reconcile. But you know, now the battlefield is just like everyday life. You can make acts of, you know, you can make criminal acts on the battlefield just like you make them here. Mm-hmm. So some people do engage in that, but for the most part, no. Yeah. I never did. I don't really see Foster the character dealing with that. I feel just like he's on a mission of righteousness, and he's going after bad people who are doing bad things and taking them out for the sake of righteousness.
10: We may need to get into your answer a little bit on the other side, but I'll at least tee it up on this side. You mentioned one of the challenges that Foster deals with is PTSD, as you just mentioned, and that draws from a real place for you, does it not?
6: Yeah, I mean, would it be for with PTSD, which would usually be tied to maybe an event, right? But or cumulative stress, just like, you know, numerous deployments back to back, losing friends, living undercover, like in a place where you're like by yourself, no gun, no one knows who you are. If you get compromised, you're getting, you know, captured, arrested, killed, tortured, like all these things just weighing on you 24/7. It creates a lot of stress, and he's having to live through that.
10: Yeah, there's a scene of that. It just, I don't have any experience with it, but I was reading it and I'm like, wow, that is so vivid of putting it into prose, what experiencing post-traumatic stress disorder is like. It really kind of made me empathetic to people who are experiencing that, military and non-military. We're talking to author Chad Robichaux. His new military thriller novel is called Riptide. As you can hear, As interesting as the book is, Chad's experiences are even more interesting, and there's so much to learn from it. On the other side of the break, I want to ask Chad about the dedication in his book that deals with a real-life military incident not so long ago that many remember, but some are forgetting, and so that's why I kind of want to make sure we touch on it. 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Thanks much.
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10: This is the story of a tape, a magnetic reel-to-reel tape. It starts back in 1974 when a sermon was recorded onto it. From there, that humble reel-to-reel tape held on to its message.
11: Well, I'm not a crook.
10: Through 10 presidents,
11: government is the problem.
10: Through myriad breakthroughs in technology, even through multiple hurricanes, that little reel-to-reel tape endured. 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The magnetic oxide will soon start peeling off, and then that message it has carried for multiple decades will be gone forever. Unless we can do something. The Vault is Key Life's effort to rescue these messages. 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Learn more about the project and how you can help at keylife.org/vault.
8: When I was growing up, I would sometimes, as a kid, sit with my father on the front porch of our home in the mountains of North Carolina, and we would watch thunderstorms. My dad loved them, and as long as I was with him, I did too. No matter how much lightning or how loud the thunder. Now that I think about it, it's the same with my Heavenly Father. Thunderstorms, as it were, don't frighten him. And as long as I'm with him, I'm okay too. There is never any perspiration on his upper lip. That always makes thunderstorms bearable. I'm Steve Brown. You think about that. Share what you just heard with a friend. Go to youthinkaboutthat.com. When our daughter Robin was a little girl and just getting into school, she took a test and was sure that she had blown it. In an effort to make her feel better, I told her, "I'll bet you a hot fudge sundae that you didn't fail it." She took me up on the bet. No, that's not gambling. Robin doesn't fail tests. You know what happened? She got an A and great comments from her teacher on her work. And not only that, I got a hot fudge sundae, even if I had to pay for it myself. That's what God does. We can fail, are forgiven, and we'll live forever. And he, as it were, pays for the sundae. I'm Steve Brown. You think about that. Share what you just heard with a friend. Go to youthinkaboutthat.com.
10: 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You know how to spell it, but I'm going to spell it. R-O-B-I-C-H-A-U-X.com. And on social, just type in Chad Robichaux _ official. You'll probably find him. So, Chad, you dedicated this book to those who were lost in the Afghanistan. It's the microphone conflict, particularly those who were lost in the withdrawal in August of 2021. And it seems like when a certain administration has so many scandals, things like this can kind of get lost in the pile of, like, I think I remember something about that. I don't know. I don't really. And it really can't. We can't forget moments like that. Refresh us. If somebody is watching this episode on YouTube 10 years from now, refresh us on what happened and how, what your perspective on that sequence was.
6: Well, I mean, the American people were lied to instigate the withdrawal. I mean, the American people were told by the mainstream media and by the White House that we were in a 20-year war, we were in endless war, and that American sons and daughters needed to stop dying, and we needed to remove the 2,500 troops that we had there, which is, you know, completely ridiculous. Because of the fact that the war was long over. In fact, I believe President Trump made a mistake when he should have declared a victory in that war and continued to support an advisory mission, which is actually what we were doing. We had ended the conventional war under President Trump. In 2018, our troops had stopped conventional fighting, had stopped dying, and our troops were only doing a support and advisory role to the Afghan National Army and Afghan National Police. And the international community was working together, and it was actually very effective for to keep the you know, global jihadists and terrorism at bay. At that time, at the withdrawal, we only had two Al-Qaeda training camps in Afghanistan. Now I know we have over 60 Al-Qaeda mm-hmm. training camps in Afghanistan. And so this lie, like, perpetrated to the American people believed it. People were like, oh yeah, we don't want to stay in the endless war. And you get told it enough, like, it's real easy to say that makes sense. But on a global perspective, 2,500 troops in Afghanistan, I could have named you 2,500 places where you had 2,500 troops all around the world. But why Afghanistan? In fact, let's look at a bigger number, 80,000 troops in Japan since World War II, 40,000 troops in Germany since World War II, 35,000 troops in South Korea protecting the 38th parallel, keeping the North Koreans from coming across that 38th parallel to attack the South Koreans and creating a global conflict. American troops in these places don't keep us in war, they prevent wars. These contingencies are there for a reason. And in Bagram Air Force Base, at this time and at the time of the withdrawal, is the most strategic place in the globe between Iraq, Iran, Russia, and China. What you're seeing going on right now in the Middle East and in Iran would not be happening if the U.S. military and the international community had possession of Bagram Air Force Base. Mm. But no, the Chinese have possession of Bagram Air Force Base. So when it started taking place, I'm like, what's the motivation? Well, the motivation was, and I was called a conspiracist for saying this on Fox News, but it ended up being true. China wanted the mineral rights to the Hindu Kush Mountains, which they could not obtain with the U.S. military being there. And we left in August, on August 31st, by the first week of September, China had the mineral rights of the Hindu Kush Mountains, which were trillions of dollars. It's worth an unlimited amount of dollars. China wanted to get sanctioned oil from Iran. How they move sanctioned oil from Iran? They have to take it across Afghanistan by ground, and they couldn't do that with the U.S. military there. So they needed out. So all the interest pointed to China. China wanted Bagram Air Force Base. They have that now. That's just three things that China wanted that they got by the U.S. moving out. Yeah. So was the motivation really to end a 20-year war? Was it really to protect America's sons and daughters who were not dying, by the way? Or was it for the interest of a foreign nation? And I mean, everything points to me, you look at motivation and intent, to the interest of a foreign nation, which is China, and not the best interest of America, which would have been to keep that contingent there and keep global security intact and be a partner or allied nations. We didn't even inform our allied partners. Yeah. Not only did we not inform Afghanistan and Afghan government, we didn't inform our longstanding allies like Britain and France and all these other people that were part of the international coalition there. We didn't inform anyone. The only people who informed was the Taliban, our enemy of 20 years. Yeah. So that in itself is an atrocity. But the fact that we moved our military, closed our base before evacuating Americans and our allies was just a surrogate test. And it put our military in such a difficult position that we forfeited a base and went to a civilian airfield. And which the White House took the NEO operation, non-combatant evacuation operation, away from our military and gave it to the State Department, put our troops around that airport like embassy guards, resulted in 13 of our U.S. service members dying and paying the price for that. And it never needs to be forgotten. Those 13 service members did not have to die. They died by the negligence and I believe corruption of the White House. And the reason that it should be known, and that's why it's in this book, is so we as a people do not allow that to go unnoticed and unsaid and unchecked and happen again. These politicians in D.C. that make these decisions while they're supposed to be representing us should be held accountable. And you know, right now an investigation is just ending at the Pentagon on the Afghanistan withdrawal review. And the things I'm saying are not my theory. They're in the investigation. They're 100% accurate. Man. That happened.
10: Important event, and one that can't be forgotten. And you are doing your part by keeping that story alive. You dedicate the book to it to the lives of those lost. So very fitting and moving tribute to those folks who gave the ultimate price. We are talking to Chad Robichaux. His new military thriller book is called Riptide. Listen, I know for me, my reading usually consists of nerdy business books or self-help or it's fine. It all has a place. But you know what? Hey, don't forget, reading is supposed to be fun. It's supposed to be good. And if it's been a while since you've just dove into like a really fun, engaging, intense thriller, this is the one, because it is fiction, but only a little bit fiction, as we're learning from Chad. We are going to step aside for just a moment, but then we will be right back.
11: Yeah. Hello, this is Pastor Jerry Q. Perry's again, and I'd like to take a moment to ask you to pray for and give to Key Life. When you pray, ask for wisdom and blessings, and that Key Life will continue to spread the message of God's grace for many, many years to come. And if you can give, please give as generous as you are able. And you know that we will be faithful with every gift, big or small. Thank you.
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13: If you don't know what it means to be a real man, there are thousands of books waiting to enlighten you. 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This is Pete Allinson, and in my book, Like Father, Like Son, I want to show you how to recover and reclaim an intimate, growing relationship with your Heavenly Father. 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
14: The love God has for you will change your life. God took his wrath for us after sin out on Jesus at Calvary. At the same time, he released all of his love on us. 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The New Testament book of Romans provides evidence that God's grace has been afforded to every believer. This is Pastor Jerry Q. Perry's, and in my book, Grace, the Real Good News of the Gospel, I am going to take you through the book of Romans line by line to demonstrate beyond the shadow of a doubt that God is not mad, angry, or upset with us. 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Remember, where sin abounds, grace does much more abound, and you will run out of sin before God runs out of grace. 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

0: And thanks for spending time with us here on Steve Brown, Etc. By the way, we have a weekly email. It goes out every Monday, 9:30. I should know which one that is. I put it together. It's called Key Life Connection. It has great articles from Steve and other voices of Key Life. If you just need a Monday morning reminder that God loves you, His grace is sufficient, and it's going to be okay, check it out. Go to keylife.org/subscribe. It's a free email, and I think you'll like it a lot.
1: Kathy. Chad, I would like for you to tell us about Mighty Oak Foundation, which I think is really, really, really important for people to know about. But before you do that, just really briefly, I have a family member who recently, a young man, 18 years old, who decided to enlist, and his older brother was so impressed so impressed by the fact that his younger brother did this that he turned around 2 months later and enlisted as well. What do you say to young men and women at this point in time who are considering possibly serving? And by the way, I say too, thank you so much for your service to our country.
0: And if I could tag onto that, what do you say to them, and what do you say to their parents?
1: Yeah, exactly.
2: Yeah, I mean, look, we I hate to make it political, but it is political. We came out of the lowest morale I've ever seen in 30 years under the Biden-Harris administration. What Obama did to our military during the social experience, it just crushed the morale. COVID, like, destroyed the focus of our military and the focus on what Pete Hegseth says, lethality and our mission. And so the morale was so bad that we lost all of our 20-year GWAT, like, wartime fighters. Their retention was terrible. The recruiting was the lowest since Vietnam. In 2 years, with the new commander-in-chief being President Trump and Secretary of War Pete Hegseth, who I'm friends with, coming in and focusing on morale, recruitment, and retention, it's turned it around to probably the highest morale I've seen. And I can say that personally. I have my family that served from World War I, World War II, Korea, Vietnam, myself in Afghanistan, my son in Afghanistan, both my sons in the Marine Corps. Both my sons are right now looking at reenlisting in the Marine Corps. Wow. They had got out. They were Marines, and they got out because of what's going on in the military right now. So I can say that very personally. We have the highest recruitment in 15 years and the most retention in 15 years. What that does is it drives up the entry level standards. So now you're getting the best and brightest. The standards aren't lower the way they're having to pick from the bottom of the barrel because no one wants to go. You're getting the best and brightest of our nation to serve in our military. There's no better time than right now than to serve. And regardless of what people think about what I trust the commander in chief, and I trust the secretary of where our troops are being deployed, how they're being used, and that we're not going to be any endless, long, pointless wars. That they're going to be supported when they go to actually have a plan and strategy to win and then exit, come home.
1: Okay, so tell us about Mighty Oak.
2: Yeah, so Mighty Oak's, like most great ministries, came out of the personal story of someone, and that's me. Like, I'm the first, I say Mighty Oaks, I'm not the founder, I'm the first person to go through it. I fell on my face, and someone lifted me up. Led me to encounter with Jesus after I came home. That was debilitating: panic attacks, anxiety, depression, a suicide attempt. I had this radical encounter with Jesus. My life was transformed, and not only did I find hope and restoration, but God gave me a new purpose, and that purpose really manifested in the deep burden of my heart to pay that forward. So I fell down, I got back up, I helped the next guy, and that guy helped the next guy, and that guy helped the next guy, and on that went for the last 15 years, and we've served over 500,000 active duty service members, veterans, and first responders. We do a recovery program for people dealing with life issues such as PTSD, suicide ideations, all these different problems that our military and first responder communities deal with. We've had about 7,000 people go through recovery programs, and about 500,000 people, about 600,000 actually, through our resiliency programs. And we even have a lot of our alumni get involved in our international operations. We do a lot of advocacy in D.C. President Trump had appointed me to be a chairman of the White House's Faith-Based Coalition for Veteran Affairs. So all this is taking place through Mighty Oaks. We do about $8 million a year in programming, 100% free to all of our warriors. So it's a great thing to support if people want to support a great faith-based 501c3 program for veterans and first responders. Look, at the VA, I do a lot with the VA. And the VA can heal the body and they can heal the mind, but until you heal someone's soul, they're never truly going to be well. And we know that to be the answer. And the government's not going to do that. Yeah. And so we are. And so, and if any veteran or first responders listening, go on Mighty Oaks website, mightyoaksprograms.org, and make the step to get the help that you not only need, but deserve. And you're just, that message to them is you're not alone and you don't need to be alone. And there's people there that love you and care for you, especially in this country. Your nation loves you.
0: That's good. That's
2: what we do at Mighty Oaks. And through Mighty Oaks, we've done like tons of the Afghan. I wrote my book, Saving Aziz, which is about their rescue operation in Afghanistan, where God did a miracle, rescued 17,000 people. I work with an organization called Heroes for Humanity, where we just do rescues and all kind of stuff around the world. And then it's launched to speaking and these books. And

0: helping other people, for them to be able to get to a point of like, hey, I need help and I need to be okay with asking for help. That feels like
1: Yeah.
0: could be a potential hurdle to get over, and you're helping them do that.
1: Yeah, it is, and that's why it's really done well on a peer-to-peer level. I mean, most of our all of our instructors, most of the people involved in my program, all of our instructors are alumni, and we've brought them to the place of healing and then discipled them through our leadership process to be a team leader in our program, and it's very much a it's a discipleship program, and it's been amazing to see them not only get well, but be in a position to help others. And that's what we're called to do, right? We're not just called to get well, right? When we do, we have to turn around and pay it forward. And that's why the program has grown so quickly and so powerfully, because you're creating ambassadors through the process itself. And we tell them right when they get there, hey, like, good job coming here, taking that step to come, but you're not just in a position to get well. You're in a position, you need to be in a position to turn around and pay it forward. Like, you need to get well so that you can be part of helping your own community. And so right away, they latch on to that. They're mission-oriented people
0: Yeah.
1: and they want to serve. They just need to get back in a position to serve.
0: That's good stuff. Well, we've been talking to Chad Robichaux about his book, but about a whole bunch of things. I feel like we could fill another hour easily. The name of the book, just to take care of housekeeping, is called Riptide. It's a gripping and fact-based military thriller. You're going to love it. You're going to love Foster Quinn. Check out the book that came before this, Silent Horizons. That's the one before this, correct?
1: That's right, yeah.
0: Okay, and then be on the lookout. Chad has broken the news here already. The third one's already written, so dive into this series. But also, check out ChadRobichaux.com. So many great authors we talk to, but the work he's doing is really making a difference in literally thousands and tens of thousands of lives. Chad, we sure appreciate you being with us, man.
1: Yeah, I was saying one more thing, like audiobook. Ray Porter is the best audiobook reader in this space, and we just won an audio award on book one.
0: All
1: so
0: right.
1: Check it out on audiobook too.
0: You got to respect another Porter, so check it out. 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
5: A saint once prayed, "Oh God, let me love you even if there is no heaven, and let me fear you even if there is no hell." Now, that sounds good, but if it's okay with you, I'm not going to pray that prayer. I want to be a Christian simply because I was drawn to the love of God. But then, knowing about heaven and hell doesn't hurt. I love walking with Christ. And when you add heaven to the mix, it doesn't get much better than that. On the other hand, hell can scare, as it were, the hell out of you. That's why Jesus told us about both. I'm Steve Brown. You think about that. Share what you just heard with a friend. 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
0: Thanks for spending an hour with us here on Steve Brown, Etc. 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And what's the price? Guess, Kathy, guess the price.
6: Free.

0: Got it.
1: I was going to guess 10 bucks.
0: I see. Easily worth $10.
1: Yeah.
0: Free will even cover postage. So a lot of great articles in here by Steve and other voices of Key Life. Go to keylife.org/free magazine to get in on that. How about Chad, right? I feel like mentally, for me as a man, I need, he does all these great things. I need another shoe to drop. I need to hear like, oh, you talked to Chad Robichaux. I don't know if you know this, but on Fridays, he wears a tiara and makes everybody call him Wanda. I'm like, oh, well, okay. I guess, you know, we're pretty much on the, that washes, we're the same. No, that's not the case. He does so many things.
2: Yeah, you've never really gotten over flunking out of Boy Scouts.
0: I tell you what, dude, I need to talk to somebody, get this ironed out mentally. Yeah.
1: Maybe there's a equivalent Mighty Oaks for former Boy Scout.
0: Yeah, this is our division that handles underachievers, gifted kids who never really made good on their potential. How about, so many different areas that he's in, though.
1: Yeah.
2: Listen, when I read his, you know, when I read his bio, you know, last week when Steve said, who's going to be here next week? And I said, you know, we're going to do a novel and we've never done that before. And, you know, Chad Robichaux. And then I start going former force, recon, Marine, DOD, and joint special operation. I mean, I'm like, what? You know, it's just,
0: I'm not totally not joking. The bio is, everything is gold. And you're like, wow, I have to leave these things out. So, but real humble, approachable, seems to just have like a real servant's heart. But the military action, that the kind of tactical, kinetic, he's still in the thick of that.
1: Yeah, you ask him about, oh, what's your opinion on this? And he says, well, I was there when... And I saw it firsthand I was involved with, you know, it's an amazing, amazing story.
0: Yeah, we were talking off air about, you know, like different political views and getting to politics. And there's room for a spectrum of different political views. But when he weighs in, you're like, I completely disagree. You're like, cool, cool, cool. Tell me a little bit about where you're coming from on this. Because I'll tell you where he came from. He's got the dirt on his shoes from being there.
2: Yep.
0: Good stuff. Check it out. Chad Robichaux. The novel is Riptide. Kathy, who do we have next week?
2: Next week, our friend Scott McKnight, who's been with us before, and he also has a co-writer, Adrian Gibson. And here we go with another of the world's longest book titles.
0: All right, bring it.
2: Traumatized Church, What Paul's Relationship with the Corinthian Church Teaches Us About Helping Those Who Are Hurting. End of title.
0: Wow. Kathy, I don't know if...
1: Chapter
0: help,
1: two.
0: But we have a calendar.
2: Yeah, we're going to need a longer program next
0: All
2: week.
0: All right. Tune in for that. That's going to be really interesting. Thanks for joining us today, and we'll see you next week. Until then, remember, be safe, stay dangerous.

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16: The Bible is not two different books with two different messages. You know, this idea that so many people have, that there's a nasty old book full of laws and there's a nice new book that's full of love. No, there is one God and He never changes, and we are to love Him as we fear Him, and we are to fear Him as we love Him, and He is as much to be loved in the Old Testament as He is to be feared in the New.
17: Welcome to Open the Bible Weekend with Pastor Colin Smith. And Colin, I'm glad we're bringing out this point, that God is the same in the Old Testament and the New Testament because His character doesn't change.
18: That's right, and He's always leading His people into life. And we're beginning a new series in the book of Deuteronomy today. It's a marvelous story of how God's people were led to the very brink of the promised land. I mean, they'd been wandering around for 40 years. Imagine it, 40 years going nowhere. You know, there'll be folks listening today, and perhaps your experience is that for a long time you feel you've been going round in circles and you need the power of a fresh start. Well, that's what the book of Deuteronomy is really all about. It's about God taking us from going nowhere to being in the place where He's calling us to be and the place where He's going to bless us.
17: All right, so for all of you who thought that Deuteronomy was this really old, dry book, you're in for quite a series here. It's called Take Two, The Power of a Fresh Start. We begin with the message, Make a New Beginning. Here's Pastor Colin.
16: I invite you to open your Bible at the book of Deuteronomy. And I have a very simple aim for the message today. I want to help you connect with the message of this book. I want you to see how its message speaks to you, and I want you to see how its message speaks to us today. Realize that for many of us, this may be an unfamiliar part of the Bible. But I want to tell you right from the off that this book of Deuteronomy has had a profound significance in my own life. It began 33 years ago. I remember the day quite clearly. I'd been in a class in the London School of Theology where Karen and I were both studying at the time. And our Old Testament professor said to us this. He said, "I want you to read the book of Deuteronomy in one session." Now, it's 34 chapters. That's quite a long read. He said, "You'll never get the impact of its total message if you break it up. I want you to read it in one sitting." So I went into the library. I read Deuteronomy in one evening. I came out with one overwhelming impression on my mind, and it has stayed with me, and it has developed within me ever since. I never knew that there was so much of the love of God in the Old Testament. Now, that was 33 years ago, and it was the beginning in my own mind of understanding something that has been quite shaping to the whole of ministry as the Lord has opened doors of opportunity. And that is simply this, that the Bible is not two different books with two different messages. You know, this idea that so many people have, that there's a nasty old book full of laws and there's a nice new book that's full of love. As if there were two different gods, or as if God had somehow changed His very program or His very character in the middle of the course of history. No, there is one God and he never changes, and we are to love him as we fear him, and we are to fear him as we love him, and he is as much to be loved in the Old Testament as he is to be feared in the New. That's what I've learned from Deuteronomy. So I want you to see the message of this book, for us to feel its power, and today for us to grasp its special connection to this unique point where we find ourselves at this place in our ministry. I've got three very simple questions. Who is this book for? What is this book about? And how does this book speak to us, to me, to you, today? Let's start then with a question of the audience. Who is this book for? I want to give three answers to that question. The first is that this is a book especially for all who are trusted with leadership. If you look in Deuteronomy chapter 17 and verse 18, we'll come to this later in the series, but it says there that the king in Israel, when there's a king in future days and a new king is crowned, here's the first thing he is to do. He is to write for himself, God says, on a scroll, a copy of this law. Can you imagine this? The king has the crown placed upon his head, and what's the first thing he's got to do? Establish policy for the nation? No. He's got to know how to establish policy for the nation, and the way he's going to find that out is he goes off into a study, he's given a means of writing, and on a scroll, he is with his own hand to pen his own copy of the book of Deuteronomy. That is not said about any other book in the Bible, but this book. And, says God, he is to read it, and it is to be with him all the days of his life. So this is a book for someone who leads. It's for fathers. It's for mothers. It's for business leaders. It's for elders. It's for pastors. It's for missionaries. It's for any person who seeks to have influence or has been given influence in the life of another person. You need to know what is in this book because it is about how God plans for his people to live. Second, it is distinctly for all of God's people. If you look in Deuteronomy chapter 31, verses 10 to 12, you'll find there it says specifically that at the end of every 7 years, there was to be a special occasion when all Israel comes before the Lord. And it says there, you shall read this law before them in their hearing. The whole of Deuteronomy was to be read once every 7 years to the entire believing community. It says, assemble the people, the men, the women, and the children. Notice that. You get the whole community together, the men and the women, and the children as well, and you read the entire 34 chapters of the book of Deuteronomy. That's what the Lord says. Why? So that they can listen and learn to fear the Lord and carefully follow all the words of this law. So that is not said in the Bible about any other book. But in the Old Testament, it was made clear that among the believing people of God, this book was to be read in full every 7 years across the generations so that children would learn, so that the whole community would know what the purpose of God was for our lives. So this is for families. This is for children. This is for the whole church. It's for leaders. It's for all of God's people. Thirdly, it is a book very especially and specifically for people who have forgotten the Lord. Now, there's a great story about this book that occurs further on in the Old Testament narrative. Some of you may know this story. 800 years after the time when Deuteronomy was penned, 800 years after the time when Moses spoke these words, God used this book in an extraordinary way to bring great change in the whole nation. God's people had gone through some dark times with some dreadfully evil kings. One of them, for example, was a man by the name of Manasseh. You can read about this in 2 Kings. Manasseh's in chapter 21. Manasseh, think about this, sacrificed his own son in the fire. What's that for national leadership? He sacrifices his own son in the fire. He practices sorcery, the Book of Kings says, and he practices divination. So it's hard to imagine a darker day in the life of the people of God. You can be sure that Manasseh, as the king, never wrote out his own copy of the Book of Deuteronomy. He probably never read the Book of Deuteronomy or even seen it. He certainly paid no attention to its teaching. During the time of Manasseh, the Book of the Law, the Book of Deuteronomy, was completely forgotten. And Manasseh reigned for 55 years. Now, half a century, what happens in a society if for half a century you have national leadership without the word of God? What happens is that a generation grows up who do not know the Lord, and they cannot tell good from evil. And that's what happened in Israel until a man by the name of Josiah came to the throne. You read this in Kings in chapter 22, when Josiah was just 18 years old. The high priest, a man by the name of Hilkiah, is going into the temple of the Lord, and he finds a dusty old book that hasn't been read or touched for more than half a century. And he brings it out. It's the book of Deuteronomy, a copy of it, perhaps handwritten by one of the previous kings. And he dusts off the word of God, and he brings it, this book of Deuteronomy, to Josiah. And Josiah the king read the book that we're going to look at over these coming weeks. And when he read it, the Bible says he tore his robes. And he got down on his knees and he began to pray, because he realized that the nation had gone so far from everything that God had called God's people to pursue. And from that, he launched a reformation that changed the face of national life in Israel for over a generation. That's the influence of this book. So I say to you, who's this for? It's a book particularly for leaders, the only book in the Bible that a king had to write out by hand, because it is so clear about God's purpose for his people. The book in the Bible that was to be read to the whole community every 7 years, and especially to children, so that they would grow up knowing who God is. A book that God used in an extraordinary way to change the face of a nation that had forgotten God and had lost sight of the very difference between good and evil over half a century. Now, do you feel like this would be a good book for us to study? Feel like this is a book that you need to get inside you? As I've felt over the summer, it's a book that I'm so glad to be trying to get more and more inside of me. It's a book for us, folks. It really is.
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16: Let's look at the storyline for a moment. What is this book actually about? You've seen who it's for. What is it about? Now, just to review the story of the Old Testament for those who may not be familiar with it, most of us are, I think. God had given the promised land to Abraham and his descendants. Three generations later, Abraham, Isaac, Jacob, Joseph, there was a famine in the promised land, and God's people went to Egypt, where he provided food for them. They end up staying there over 400 years, not because they wanted to, but because they became oppressed and they became slaves. They were cruelly treated and they began to cry out to the Lord. God raised up Moses, and under the leadership of Moses, the miracle of the Exodus took place. And God's people who had gone to Egypt those 400 years early, a large family, came out and became indeed a very great nation. God met with them at Mount Sinai, which is also known as Mount Horeb. And he said, I will be your God, and you will be my people. Now, Moses reviews for us what happened next when God's people got to Mount Sinai. I'm so glad so many of you have Bibles here in this service. Will you look with me at Deuteronomy chapter 1 and verse 6? Because we're going to take a quick overview here, and it's good to see it in front of you. Moses is now giving an overview of what happened after they came to Mount Sinai. That's, of course, where they were given the Ten Commandments. And then chapter 1 and verse 6, the Lord our God said to us at Horeb, that's Sinai, you have stayed here long enough at this mountain, break camp and advance to the hill country of the Amorites. God says, verse 8, I've given you this land, you're to go and you're to take possession of it. So having received the law of God and having received the sacrifices, it's time for them to move forward. And Moses tells us what happens here. Chapter 1 and verse 9, they appoint leaders. You see that section there if you have the church Bible, the appointment of leaders. In other words, they got organized. There's nearly a million people, and they got themselves organized. They put structures in place to do what God was calling them to do. Chapter 1, verse 19, they sent out spies. They did the research. They found out what it was going to take, what was lying ahead of them, what it meant for them to go into the land of Canaan. And you know the story, I'm sure many of you, in chapter 1 and verse 26, that was where fear set in. The people were unwilling to go up. Verse 26, they began to grumble in their tents. Verse 27, verse 28, they said, what can we do? Where can we go? Our brothers have made us lose heart. The full story of what happened at that moment is in Numbers in chapter 14. Did you know that God's people were so unhappy they were actually talking about stoning Moses and Aaron? That's a problem. And at that moment, God steps in. The glory of the Lord comes into the camp, and God says, Numbers chapter 14 and verse 23, not one of these people, the ones who've grumbled, the ones who've complained, the ones who've been talking about stoning Moses, the ones who have acted in unbelief, not one of them will see the land I promised on oath to their forefathers. No one who has treated me with contempt will ever see it. So Deuteronomy chapter 2 tells us the story of what happened next. You know this story. The people began wandering in the desert, and it went on for an entire generation because God had said, nobody who's treated me with contempt, nobody who is unbelieving is going to enter into this promised land. So here are God's people. They can't go back to Egypt, and they can't go forward to Canaan. So they're stuck. That's what the story was about. God's people being stuck, going round and round and round with God providing for them and God's kindness being showered on them, but nothing of God's mission advancing through their lives. Chapter 2 and verse 14, 38 years passed. Think of that. And by then, that entire generation of fighting men had perished from the camp. Just as the Lord had sworn to them, verse 15, the Lord's hand was against them until he had completely eliminated them from the camp. And when the last of these fighting men of that generation had died, verse 16, God tells Moses to move forward. Moses recounts what happened next. They fought two battles against a king called Sihon in chapter 2 and verse 24, and then another king called Og. And these two great victories brought them right to the threshold of the promised land. So God's people now, at last, after all these years and after a wasted generation, they are on the verge of entering into the purpose that God has for them. They're ready to cross the River Jordan. They're right on the edge of the promised land, and they set up camp and Moses speaks to them. And what he said is the book of Deuteronomy. See, that first bit is just all a flashback. So if you go back to chapter 1 and verse 1, these are the words that Moses spoke to all Israel in the desert east of Jordan, just on the verge of the promised land. By now, verse 3, it is the 40th year since the Exodus, because there's been all these years wasted wandering around. And it is the first day, notice verse 3, of the 11th month. 11-1. So if they were using our calendar, which obviously they were not, but if they were using our calendar, that's November the 1st, right? We know from the book of Joshua, chapter 4 and verse 19, that they entered into the promised land on the 10th day of the first month, January 10. So you have this period of time from November 1 to January 10. I make that 70 days, is that right? This is the story of 70 days in preparation for God's people entering into that which he was calling them to do. Deuteronomy records what God has taught his people during the countdown to the entrance to the promised land. It had taken them 40 years to get there. But now at this critical moment, God prepares a new generation to grasp in a new way the challenge and the opportunity that now lies ahead of them. And that's why in chapter 1 and verse 6, as we saw, Moses begins with a flashback. He says, look, I got to tell you the story of the last 40 years so you understand the significance of the moment that we're at. Because your parents were here a generation ago. And let me tell you this, if they had believed, you would have been born in Canaan. But they were full of fear, so you were born in the desert. And you've never known anything else in your life. But now God is calling you. Now God is placing you on the very ground where they stood and where they made a wretched decision. He's calling you to be a people of faith. This is your moment of opportunity. This is your moment of destiny. And he says that between chapter 1 and verse 6 and chapter 3 and the end of that chapter. And then he goes on to prepare them for what it means to enter into the fullness of the purpose of God at such a moment in life. Now, folks, can you see why I'm drawn to the book of Deuteronomy? It's about believers on the cusp of something new. It's about the church that has been wandering, embracing its mission. That's what this book is about.
17: 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And we've been looking at who the book of Deuteronomy was written for and what Deuteronomy is all about. Next time, we're going to look at the application of this and see how Deuteronomy speaks to us today. 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
18: Well, the Bible speaks to us repeatedly about the central importance of faith and of hope and of love. 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So they're of central importance, and of course they speak to the needs of our world today. I mean, we're living in days where so many people experience fear and a sense of gloom, and where there's so much conflict. We need faith, hope, and love. And so Grow in Faith is actually the first of a series of three books that are coming out beginning this month and then in the 2 months that follow. 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
21: If you have to do wrong to stay on the team, you're on the wrong team. 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Integrity makes no mean no, and yes mean yes, and making up one's mind regardless of the popular response.
22: There's nothing quite like success to test our mettle. In many ways, prosperity will test our character more than adversity. After all, achievement breeds invincibility. Well, on this weekend edition of Insight for Living, Chuck Swindoll offers a cautionary message about the pitfalls of success and other dangers that threaten our personal integrity. It's number 6 in his 16-part series called Strengthening Your Grip. In this study, we'll expose danger signs that should be heeded so that we walk in humility and dependence on God. Chuck titled his message, Strengthening Your Grip on Integrity.
0: What I want you to do is to carry out an exploratory surgical operation, spiritually speaking. I'd like you to allow the Spirit of God to take the scalpel of the Word of God and to open yourself up to reveal the truth of what's inside. It's going to be uncomfortable, and in some cases, it's going to bring a lot of pain. But I want you to see just how beneficial such a surgical procedure can be. Open the instrument that God is using today in our lives to Proverbs chapter 24, and let's see that test as it's revealed in verse 10. And having seen it, let's allow the Spirit of God to examine how we are in the midst of adversity. 24:10 of Proverbs, Solomon writes, "If you are slack in the day of distress, your strength is limited." A major test on mankind is adversity. You can trip along through life, sort of chattering about things spiritually, you know, using a lot of the cliches, saying a lot of the right things, churchy talk, and suddenly adversity pulls the rug out from under you. It reveals the truth of all that stuff you had been saying. If you faint in the day of adversity, your strength really was very small. Turn from Proverbs back two books to the book of Job, chapter 4. And let me bring an illustration on the scene so that all of us can identify not with a concept, but with a person. We need that sometime. Job is the man. Chapter 4 is the chapter, and it's Job's journal of suffering. Job has lost everything. 10 fresh graves on a windswept hill, not too far from his home, represents the loss of his 10 children. Imagine it, one after another. And by the time the calamity had passed, his home was gone. His treasure was gone. His livestock was gone. His crops were gone. His health was gone. He had nothing. He was a hard-pressed soul, bruised by the blows of adversity. Chapter 4 is the counsel of Eliphaz, the Temanite, who gingerly walks before Job, sees his body covered with boils, and says, "If one ventures a word with you, will you become impatient? But who can refrain from speaking? Behold, you have admonished many, and you have strengthened weak hands. Your words have helped the tottering to stand, and you have strengthened feeble knees." That's true. And Eliphaz comes on tiptoe and he says, verse 5, "But now it has come to you, and you are impatient. It touches you, and you are depressed," literally. If you have suffered the blows of adversity, you understand what it means to feel impatient. Even though you once walked closely with God. Hey, let's face it, it's hard to walk with God when things don't work out, when your world comes tumbling down, when love seems to escape and friends seem far away. The blows of adversity are hard to bear. If you faint in the day of adversity, your strength is small. You're examining yourself. How strong have you been in this year? How well have you endured the afflictions? Only you can gauge that. No one knows but you and God. Now, there's another test. I said there were two. The first is adversity, and it's hard, but it's not the harder of the two, even though from the externals it looks like it is. The second test is prosperity. Yes, I'm convinced that adversity, though it is very, very hard, is not anything as difficult as prosperity. Now, humanly speaking, the tendency is to become proud, arrogant, conceited, self-sufficient. So the first warning, as expected, is don't be conceited. Guard against that. Verse 5, do not lift up your horn on high. Do not speak with insolent pride. I want you to hold your place here for just a moment and look at a couple of parallel passages in Proverbs, okay? Proverbs chapter 27 has both of them. 27, verse 2 and verse 21. Please turn. Proverbs 27, 2 is good counsel for those of you who are prosperous this year. Let another praise you and not your own mouth, a stranger and not your own lips. Wise counsel. If there is to be praise accorded you, let it come from someone else. Don't drop hints. Don't wait with bated breath to hear what someone is saying about you. Relax. Verse 21, same chapter. The crucible is for silver and the furnace for gold, and a man, a woman, a person is tested by the praise accorded him. Isn't that a good verse? The test of your integrity will come not when you are in adverse situations, but when you have become prosperous. Some of you are in the process of becoming very, very good at what you do. Some of you are already great. And by the grace of God, as time passes, you will become even greater, better at it, more adept, more efficient, more well known. Solomon says that's a test. That's a test on your integrity. Back to Psalm number 75. The second piece of warning is verses 6 and 7. Not from the east, nor from the west, nor from the desert comes exaltation. God is the judge. He puts down one. He exalts another. Look at the last verse we read. He puts down one. He exalts another. The last time I spoke on this, I was speaking to the Pittsburgh Steelers. They were just about to play the San Diego Chargers that night. If you follow football, you know that they were already out of the playoffs. Sitting in front of me were some of the strongest, toughest men you'd ever want to meet. I warned them not all to sit on one side of the room or it would tilt. Men whose names are household words in the sports world. And they had been exalted for four separate occasions. But now, they have been brought low. It is significant to observe those who do not know the Lord Jesus Christ in comparison with those that do. It is interesting to see how much perspective God brings into your life, whether you are at the top or approaching the bottom. These men nodded with understanding when I read, God is the judge. He puts down one and he exalts another. But it isn't as always as notorious as a Super Bowl game. It is in the little things of life. It is in decisions made in your business. It is in those hunches that you carry through on, and they work and they pay off. And by you begin to amass a fortune in your name. So the second warning is keep the right perspective. Don't be conceited, verse 5. Keep the right perspective, verse 6 and 7. And as in the case of adversity, Job was the illustration. In the case of integrity, David is. Turn over a couple of pages. Psalm 78, verse 70. In the very few moments that remain, while you carry out the final part of your exploratory surgery, I want you to compare yourself with David, who became the king. But don't think of David now in robed royalty. I want you to think of David as a little young teenager keeping his father's sheep. I want you to think of him as so insignificant that when Samuel came to pick the next king, remember, Saul's successor, that David's own father, Jesse, didn't remember David as even having the potential of being the king. So after Samuel looked at all the sons of Jesse, all seven of them paraded in front of him, and none of them qualified, God didn't prompt Samuel to put his hand on any of them. Samuel says to the father, "Is this all you have?" And he says, "No, by the way, I've got one more." Wouldn't you love to be David? Your father doesn't even bring you in when they're running for king. He leaves you with the sheep. That's where you are. Hey, yeah, I've got one, the runt. He's out with the sheep. He's keeping the woolies today. You want me to bring him in? Sure, bring him in. And David comes in from watching the sheep, and the next thing you know is he's got oil running down his neck. And people are talking things like king. You know what happens to David? When that's all over, when all that applause has ended and all the brothers are going back to their room thinking, oh man, he got it and I didn't get it. I mean, he was the king elect. You know what he did? He went right back to the sheep. That's impressive. Why, you and I would have been at May Company trying on crowns, or early afternoon anyway. That's what you do when you're on your way to being the king. Not David. No way. Look at verse 70 of chapter 78, and you'll see why God chose David. Verse 70 says, he chose David, his servant. I love that. Doesn't refer to him as, outstanding young man. Doesn't say that he had set all kind of pole vault records. It doesn't say that he was super strong like Samson. It says that David was a servant. Let me tell you, a person with integrity has the humility of a servant. You never sense that he's something on a stick. You sense that he or she has the humility of a servant. He was faithful in the little things. My friend, while you do surgery on yourself, ask yourself, am I? You have a tough job to carry out in your employment. Do you do it well when no one is around? You have an assignment to follow through on, and the deadline is due. Do you keep your word and meet the deadline? You make promises. Do you fulfill your word? You owe money. Do you pay the money on time? You have a lot of privacy, and the privacy is entrusted to you. Do you behave yourself morally in your private life? You have an expense account to fill out because you travel every month. Do you keep it honest? You see, it breaks down to just basic things as keeping sheep. He took him from the sheepfolds. I love that. He took him from caring for the pregnant ewes, for those young mother sheep that were still followed by the little suckling lambs. David was in there working with those sheep, and God said, that's my kind of guy. That's the next one. That's Saul's successor. You see, he saw the heart of integrity. Verse 72, David shepherded them, that is the people of Israel, according to the integrity of his heart. Honest within, no duplicity, a simple man. Not simplistic, but a simple man. God was big and all of life was little. God was responsible for promotions and demotions, and all of life passed before his sovereign eyes. God saw in David the humility of a servant. He saw the heart of a shepherd, verse 72, and he saw hands of skill. He guided them with his skillful hands. He got involved. While you're doing surgery, I want to ask you two questions, and they just follow different stories. I want to ask you about your involvement in helping people. Andrew was riding on a subway. The 17-year-old youth was minding his own business when he was stabbed repeatedly in the stomach by attackers. 11 riders on the same car watched the stabbing, but not one came to assist the young man. Even after the thugs fled and the train had pulled out of the station as he lay in a pool of his own blood, not one of the 11 came to his side. Would you have? Same question. A little less dramatic, but equally shocking. Eleanor was shopping at Fifth Avenue, busy Manhattan in New York City. She tripped and broke her leg. Dazed and anguished and in shock, she called out for help from the sidewalk. Not for 2 minutes, not for 20 minutes, but for 40 minutes. 40 minutes on the sidewalk in New York City, broad daylight, as business executives and shoppers and students and merchants walked around her and stepped over her, completely ignoring her cries. After literally hundreds had passed by, a cab driver, obviously irritated, pulled over, hauled her into his taxi, and took her to a local hospital. Would you have stopped? David seems to qualify because he guided them with skillful hands. He got in there and got dirty. He got involved. Integrity doesn't throw around a lot of theoretical promises and toss them here and there and leave people with expectations. Integrity says, I care enough to get involved. Now, you can't meet the needs of the world. They are multiplied millions of needs, but you can maybe meet one or two in a month or two's time, huh? Do you? And I can't stop before I say directly, integrity also means that when I sense something wrong is happening, I stop it or I get out of the way so it doesn't disease me. It doesn't cause me the contagion of wrong. I guess the best book I read this year was not a Christian book. It was a book called The Mind of Watergate by Leo Rangel. The Compromise of Integrity is a subtitle. It's a great book. Rangel analyzes the mind of Nixon and his surrounding cronies during the Watergate era and before it to point out from a psychiatrist's point of view what was happening

steam, get off, or clean it up. Oh, well, Chuck, that's making waves. Integrity makes waves. Integrity makes no mean no, and yes mean yes, and making up one's mind regardless of the popular response. Well, surgery is painful. This year was adverse for some of you. It was prosperous for others. God beautifully has arranged a plan to bring us to a place of self-examination on a regular basis. You know that? Because the fog of ecclesiastical liturgy has covered over the Lord's table, we've lost the simplicity of it. It is designed to make us think, child of God. God doesn't parade the elements in front of us so we can gulp down a piece of cracker and drink down some grape juice to go on our own merry way. No, he says, that's what they did in Corinth. For that cause, many of you are weak and sick, and some of you have died. No, before you let that piece of pastry touch your tongue, and before that liquid goes down your throat, you be sure you examine yourself. And then you may eat of that bread and drink of that cup. When you observe the table of the Lord Jesus, you are involved in the most serious and significant kind of worship in all of life. It is the perfect opportunity for any without Christ to receive Him. It is the perfect opportunity for there to be a cleansing of the tumors of sin, where the Spirit of God excises them one after another as they are laid out before His scalpel. You see, you must operate on yourself. And the Lord Jesus Christ promises that every one of those things you bring before Him that have no business in your life, He will take away and forgive you. May we bow together. We now enter this very serious time of worship. We must enter with a prepared heart. No one can come to this table with unwashed hands. It is heresy. It is heresy to take the elements that reflect the body and blood of our Lord Jesus Christ with a heart that is not clean before Him. I warmly and compassionately invite you who come today without Jesus Christ to receive Him now and partake with us as a brand new babe in the family. And child of God, I must warn you that you must be sure you are clean, having confessed to Him those things He has pointed out to you in this message, before you partake with others. I must add, if you refuse to do that, you must please let the elements pass, lest you drink judgment unto yourself. This will be a time of quietness. We will later leave in absolute silence. Our visiting will happen outside, but in the quietness and darkness of this room, we will worship and pray together. Our Father, our God, we have been stimulated with the truth of Your Word. We have reflected on our adverse times this year. We thank You for sustaining us in grace. We now turn in worship, and having analyzed our own level of integrity, we find ourselves in need of cleansing, refreshment. We pray that You will do that now. We love You, we adore You, we lay our lives before You, Father, because of Jesus Christ. In the name of Jesus Christ, the Lord, we pray. Amen.

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Next time, Chuck will turn the page to address another practical topic. 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Next time, Chuck will tackle the never-ending pursuit of personal maturity. 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And Nehemiah's story was written for you. 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Chuck Swindoll brings that story to life in his remarkable book, Hand Me Another Brick. 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

0: In John 16:33, Jesus said, "In the world you will have trouble, but take heart, I have overcome the world." 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
1: Did you know that God wants to speak to you? 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That's the topic today. Stay with me.
0: You know, if we're being honest, most of us have a working definition of faith that's safe, manageable, something that fits neatly inside our comfort zone. But on this weekend edition of Living on the Edge, Chip Ingram takes us inside one of Scripture's most gripping moments, a man with everything to lose stepping out on nothing but the call of God. 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
1: Let me give you three keys to developing an authentic, genuine, broken spirit so that when the God who made and created all that there is looks inside your heart, will say, this person has a dislocated heart, and number two, they have a broken spirit. Number one, it begins with a restored view of God. We're going to learn key number one. Number two, that will lead to an accurate assessment of yourself, and later we'll learn it'll cause your agenda of your life to get aligned with God's agenda and His purposes. You say, well, where do you get that? We get it from Nehemiah again. Now imagine, he's living in the lap of luxury, right? You know, he's got his nice chariot, his nice clothes, but he's heard about this. He's got a dislocated heart, and it says he prayed and fasted for 3 months, we'll learn. He says, when I heard these things, I sat down and I wept for some days and I mourned and fasted and prayed before the God of heaven. Then I said, there's his actual prayer. Oh Lord, God of heaven, the great and awesome God who keeps his covenant of love with those who love him and obey his commands. Here's the request. Let your ear be attentive and your eyes open to hear the prayer of your servant is praying before you. Notice the intensity. And notice the high view of God, Yahweh, creator, powerful, fearful, holy, loyal, loving God. Here's what you need to understand. We all have issues and problems, right? See, you either have really big problems and a really small God, or you have a very big God and very small problems. There's only two options. Nehemiah saw a huge problem. He had a dislocated heart, and he had God-centered prayers. And it starts by beginning to get a high view of God, a view of His majesty, His power, His wisdom, His love, His justice, and His holiness. I love what Tozer says. I've read probably a chapter of this book. The first 15 years I was a Christian, probably every day, and then I kind of cut back to maybe a chapter once a week, because it's just about, it's a tiny book called The Knowledge of the Holy, and it's just about God. What's God like? Tozer writes, modern Christianity is simply not producing the kind of Christian who can appreciate, or experience the life in the Spirit. The words in Scripture, be still and know that I'm God, mean next to nothing to the self-confident, bustling worshiper in the middle period of this century. But the alarming thing is that our gains are mostly external. And our losses are wholly internal. And since it is the quality of our religion that is affected by internal conditions, it may be that our supposed gains are but losses spread over a wider field. We've never had more TV, never more video, never more megachurches, never more presence. Christianity has never had, quote, the external affluence and influence. But all the while, the quality of the kind of Christians we've been producing over the last 50 to 70 years are less and less and less like Jesus. They're less holy and they're less loving and they have less faith. And in the name of Jesus, we've sought personal peace and prosperity, and the average gospel going out in many parts of the world is Jesus is your self-help buddy and life is really about you. Now make my life work out. And if I ever get cancer or my marriage is in trouble or my kids have a problem or I have a financial dip, hey God, what's the deal? Who do you think you are? Don't you understand I'm the center of the universe? Tozer goes on to say, what comes into our minds when we think about God is the most important thing about us. I put a little passage there. It's Isaiah chapter 6, because the way you get a high view of God is becoming a worshiper. I will tell you this, having done this, You can become a Bible student and read the Bible a lot, which is very important. You can go to a small group. And all those things are helpful, but if you are not a person that takes the Word of God as your prayer book and begin to worship God for who He is, the connection of all this intellectual stuff you're putting in your brain will never go into your heart so that you can really trust Him when it's difficult. That happens by worshiping. That's when you sit quietly in a room and you sing to God. That's when you adore Him and praise Him and thank Him and honor Him. And you're not trying to get anything done, and you're not looking at your watch, and you open your eyes and you look at things that are beautiful, and you thank God for what He's made and who He is, and you cry out, "Holy, holy, holy is the Lord God Almighty. Heaven and earth is full of Your glory." And you begin to rapture in the presence of the power and the majesty and the love of God. Worshippers, and in worship, we get a high view of God. And when that happens, you'll notice as you read in that Isaiah passage, there's worship and there's angels, and the train of the robe, it was about His majesty and His power, fills this temple. And Isaiah, this prophet, has this amazing experience. And when he sees God high and lifted up and holy, then he says, "Woe is me, for I am a man of unclean lips among a people of unclean lips." And I would suggest that the average Christian thinks your lips are pretty clean, we're doing okay, and God, I just need a little help to get through the day so that You can help me fulfill my agenda for my world, my family, my singleness, my job, and here's what I'd like You to do for me today. And therefore, you don't have deep experiences of repentance. You don't have times of realizing, wow, how have I drifted? How have I become so critical? How did my motives slip into being so performance-oriented? Why am I so short with my kids? Why is it that what I really care about and I'm so upset because the stock went from here to here, I thought I had an eternal perspective. Why are certain things eating me up inside because I can't control them? Those are evidences. And God says, and Isaiah responds, "Woe is me." See, when you get a high view of God, you get a recalibrated view of yourself. Notice it's not just Isaiah. It's Nehemiah. It's every character I can find in the Old or New Testament. So notice his response. He says, "I confess the sins, we Israelites." Notice it's first person. You know, if I was this guy, I mean, I hope I would do better, but if I was Nehemiah, I'd be looking at this bad situation, and I'd pray for a while, and say, "You know what, all those people messed up. Why did they mess up? They're worshiping idols, and they've done this, and they've done that, and if they would shape up, and..." But he doesn't. He realizes he's a part of it. I confess the sins we Israelites, including myself and my father's house, have committed against You. We have acted very wickedly toward You. We have not obeyed the commands, decrees, and laws that You gave Your servant Moses. No excuses, no ducking, no blame shifting. No, "Well, you know, Lord, I came from a very difficult family. You know, circumstances have been really rough on me. You just don't understand what I've been through." He just owns it. And he not only owns it for himself, he owns it for his father's house, he owns it for the nation, and he repents. The mark of a high view of God are prayers that are God-centered. And the mark of prayers that have genuine repentance and confession are gut-wrenchingly honest prayers. My personal struggle, we don't want to do therapy for me, but I'll just give you a quick highlight. My personal struggle in prayer goes something like this. When I draw near to God, I see stuff about me I don't like. Okay? So when I see stuff about me I don't like, I have to face that or I have to run. And so the difficulty in praying for significant, quiet, in-depth times is the reality that if I really get honest, I'm going to see some things about my motives, I'm going to see some things about me that aren't that pleasant, and what that does is everything in me then, well, I'll pray later. I'll pray deeper later. And what I find is when I'm having my most intimate times with God, there's a practice of not only worship, but a practice of asking him to search my heart and sitting quietly and letting him bring not general feelings like you're a terrible dad, you're a terrible pastor, you're selfish, no good. That's the enemy. That's called condemnation. No, it's more like, you know what? What have you been thinking about for the first 4 hours today? When you were in that conversation, you know, your voice got kind of this way and that way because you were just frustrated. You didn't really care about them. And when that person came up afterwards, when you were tired, you were kind of looking at him, but you were just glazed over. You didn't care. God, I'm sorry. Or Ingram, your priorities are out of whack. You're trying to do too much in too many different directions. And you know what? This is what you need to do. And you know the only avenue? It's not try harder. It's repent.
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1: Ask forgiveness. It's, quote, get right. If you don't know how to do that, I've given you a passage to work, and it's James 4, 7 to 10. And it's the clearest, best repentance passage I know of in all of Scripture. And it gives you a very clear model. It says, submit therefore to God. When you repent, the first thing you need to do is realize you quit trying to run everything. It's back to the all in. It's back to the surrender. Submit therefore to God. And then once you do that, you get a lot of opposition. Then it says, resist the devil and he'll flee from you. Then you take a positive step. Draw near to God. Promise he'll draw near to you. And as you draw near to God, maybe that's getting back in the Bible. Maybe it's getting back connected to a small group. Maybe it's having an honest conversation. Drawing near to God, maybe you go ask for forgiveness for someone. But you draw near to God, he'll draw near to you. And as he does, then he'll show you stuff. Cleanse your hands, you sinners. Purify your hearts, you double-minded. See, he'll tell you about some actions and about some attitudes. And then he talks about mourning and turn your laughter. And the idea, it's not that we shouldn't be happy and laugh. The words in the New Testament have to do with this sort of self-sufficient living for my pleasure and not really owning at the level and the depth that, you know, I'm really living a self-centered life. Will you forgive me? And you mourn and you grieve. Just like when you hurt someone's feelings and you really tell them you're sorry and you really mean it. That's what he's talking about. So an accurate view of a broken spirit happens with the restored view of God that leads to an accurate view of myself. A restored view of God requires me to become a worshiper on a regular basis. An accurate view of myself demands repentance and confession. And then notice what happens. When you're really clean, when you're not, a lot of us pray like this, oh God, please do this. Oh God, please do this. I wonder if he will. Oh God, please do this. Maybe, maybe, maybe. I doubt it. I doubt it. I doubt it. Please, please, please. Yeah, yeah, yeah. If this would happen, this would happen. I promise. And we're just, no, no, no, no. When you see God for who he is, and you watch this all through Scripture, and when you're around people that God uses greatly, you'll find this in their life. They get an accurate view of themselves. And when they repent and they know they're clean, they kind of come in the presence of God with boldness and clarity, like the Hebrews passage. Therefore, come boldly before the throne of grace to find mercy in your time of need. For you have a great high priest who's blazed the trail and the pioneer and says, you come in. What do you need? And you listen to this man pray. The broken spirit results in a renewed commitment to fulfill God's agenda. And so he's a new man. He's cleansed. He knows he's blown it. He sees God's on the throne. There's a big problem and he can't solve it, but he's going to ask. And he's going to quote parts of Deuteronomy 30 and Exodus 32. And he's going to say, God, I'm going to remind you of some promises you made. He says, remember the instruction you gave your servant Moses saying, if you are unfaithful, I will scatter you among the nations. Remember God? Remember you said that? Well, we were unfaithful and we're scattered. That one's been fulfilled. But remember the second half of it. But if you return to me and obey my commands, then even if your exiled people are on the farthest horizons, I will gather them from there and I'll bring them to this place, Jerusalem, the place I have chosen as a dwelling for my name. See, when you start to have a broken spirit, you pray God-centered prayers, gut-wrenchingly honest prayers, and then they're not hopeful prayers, they're promise-centered prayers. You begin to realize, you know, God has some promises about your finances. God has some promises about your marriage. God has some promises about when you're stuck and you're depressed. God has some promises. And you take his word and you say, I actually believe it's true. I don't feel it, but I believe it's true. And I'm going to pray and claim the promises of God. That's faith. And so notice his prayer. And notice the focus. He reminds God and it turns to intercession. He says, he looks at this bad situation. And it's not like, well, you know, I'm pretty wealthy and I'm affluent and I've got a good position. I guess I'll really rev it up and make something happen. That's not what he prays. See, he let God work in him before he worked through him. These are your servants and your people whom you redeem by your great strength and your mighty hand. Where's the focus? Your. Oh, Lord, let your ear be attentive to the prayer of this your servant and to the prayer of your servants. Notice the small group who delight in revering your name. And then over this 3 months of praying, Nehemiah went from someone who prayed and was asking, God, I don't know my part in your plan. I don't know my divine design. I don't know my gifts, and I don't know in this time of history exactly what you want me to do. But at the end of 3 months, he realized God showed him that he had the gift of leadership and that God wanted him to take his leadership skills and go back and head up the rebuilding project. And so he's going to go. He'll take a radical step of faith. He's going to get in front of this king, and he's going to act like he's really sad. And what he knew was, in that culture, if you act like you're sad in front of the king, you have two options. Option one, hey, what are you sad about? How can I help you out? Option two, that's illegal. Kill him. Get rid of him. I know that. So he realized he was willing to put his life on the line. And so he intercedes. James 5:16. God says, very, very, very clearly, he says that the prayer of a righteous man, and I have learned the prayer of a righteous woman, will accomplish much. We'll have to get serious. I'm a little embarrassed, to be honest, that we gather as a people and we have as many needs and we sing and we hear and we teach, how little we actually stop. How little in our relationships with one another. We go to each other's house, we talk, we have fun, we drink coffee, we do stuff. When's the last time you said, you know, before you leave, let's stop. Right now, let's stop, let's pray. Let's ask God, let's believe. I believe that's God's agenda. Three summary principles that I think will give us some handles to move forward. One, we must let God work deeply in us before he will work significantly through us. What if you ask him and really meant it? What if you said, oh God, what do you want to do in me? What do you want to correct? What do you want to restore? What do you want to heal? Second, until we make prayer a priority, progress and power will never be a reality. Here's what I can tell you, because I've been down this road before, not only in my personal life, but in church, living on the edge. Here's what I'll tell you. 2.5 months from now, we'll put check marks next to these that'll blow your mind. Because you know what God, his agenda is? It's not like big for him to answer these prayers. He wants to teach us that he actually listens. One of the things I do every year is I think of the biggest top 10 things that are most overwhelming or the things that I believe God wants to happen. And I write them down. I have my top 10. And they're big. And they're specific. And then I pray over them. And I just can't tell you how many Decembers it's like, wow, 8. I never dreamed. And I just, it was like, God, how could I not believe? The Lord, the God, the Creator, the great and awesome God. Third, difference makers are not necessarily those with a lot to give. You don't need to develop leaders at HP. You don't have to have a big house. You don't have to be rich. You don't have to be a super intellect. In fact, actually, when you read this book, it's like God goes to great lengths to pick people that don't have much of any of that. The are nots of the world. Read 1 Corinthians, and he lists all these sort of dysfunctional, difficult, sinful people that have been through all this terrible stuff. And then he says, and such were some of you. God uses the foolish, us regular people with our baggage and our hurts and our past and our sins, to profound the wise. Every great movement of God starts with a little handful of people who ridiculously and mostly at the ridicule of others actually believe God would do exactly what he says. Grace always flows downhill. It requires humility.
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1: I don't know about you, but down deep in my heart, in the inner recesses of my being, I really long for my life to make a difference. And the temptation in my life has been to get active and to get busy and to get involved and to try and do a lot and stir up a lot of dust. And often I get very fatigued, very tired, and maybe like you, overextended. What God would teach us today is that making a real difference doesn't begin with external activity. It begins internally. We learned already that you have to care. You have to have a dislocated heart. But step number two is a broken spirit. And I'd like to end today's program where I think God would have us go. I'd like to pray. And I'd like you, even if you're driving in your car or you're listening at work, join me at least in spirit. Almighty God, we would tell you that you are high and lifted up, that you are great, that you are holy, that you are powerful, and yet you love us. And we ask that you'd please forgive us for a small and puny view of you, how in our worst days we actually try and use you and get you to fulfill our agenda, rather than being broken before you and say, oh God, we want to be a part of whatever level of your agenda. Lord, we repent today of our small views of you, and we ask you to give us an accurate, clear, high view of you. And we pray too for the courage today, as we've listened to your word, to be honest about who we are, our sin, our selfishness, our motives. Like Nehemiah, we want to own it. We want to confess it. We want to come broken. And then, Lord Jesus, we pray by the still small voice of the Spirit, by your word, and then through your people, that you will realign our life, our goals, our time, and our agenda with yours. You placed us, each one, in a neighborhood, in a relational network, in a church, in a job site, where you long for us to make a difference. We tell you of ourselves, we're bankrupt. If you would empower us, if you will show us what it looks like to walk with you, we'll follow. In Jesus' name, amen.
0: Well, I'm Dave Drewy, signing off. We'll see you again next time as Chip Ingram continues our series, You Were Made for More, right here on the weekend edition of Living on the Edge. 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
13: It may seem like a dichotomy, but coming up today, Pastor Greg Laurie points out, if we surrender our lives and goals to the Lord, we'll be surprised at the outcome.
12: I place my unknown future in the hands of a known God, and I've learned, Lord, to realize that your will is better than my will. See, that's how it is when we wrestle with God. You win by losing.

0: There's a famous poem about defiant independence featuring phrases like, I am the master of my fate. I am the captain of my soul. Well, the Lord probably finds that poem pretty funny. The Bible says the earth is God's footstool. And he hears a wee little voice say, I am the captain of my soul. Well, today on A New Beginning, Pastor Greg Laurie brings a fresh perspective from Jacob's attempt to wrestle with God.
1: So years ago, I was visiting a church, and we're in the back room having a little something to eat. And one of the folks there said, you know, our pastor has been going to the gym a lot, and he's in great shape. You guys should arm wrestle. I'm like, oh, I'm okay. I don't really need. No. Arm wrestle our pastor, they said. I think he'll beat you. You know, I said he probably would. No, come on, arm wrestle him. And then the pastor says, come on, arm wrestle me. Okay. So we lock arms. And you know when you're getting ready to arm wrestle someone and you start and you know you're going to win? I'm sorry, this guy, there wasn't much there. I'm just saying, okay? So we start to go, and I put a little pressure on the, oh, man. So I just waited a little and let him get me down a little. Then I beat him. And then they're all mad at me because I beat their pastor arm wrestling. I said, it was your idea. And then there was this very petite young lady who said, I want to arm wrestle the pastor. And I looked at the pastor and said, don't do it. Don't do it. Because you could lose. You never want to, guys, never arm wrestle a girl. Because if you beat her, you're a bully. Toxic masculinity. But if she beats you, you're a wuss. Okay, so this is a lose-lose situation. Don't arm wrestle girls. Well, he arm wrestled her, and you already know what happened. She beat him. And then the pastor said, well, I was tired from arm wrestling you. You just shouldn't have done it. This is a picture of us fighting with God or wrestling with God. You're going to lose. But wrestling with God is not necessarily a bad thing. For before us in Scripture is a story of a man who did just that. His name was Jacob. He got into a wrestling match with what he thought was an angel, and it turned out to be the Lord himself. And ultimately, he submitted to God's will, and it started with him resisting God, and it ended up with him resting. And he actually said to the Lord, I won't let you go until you bless me. Offering a little commentary on Jacob's wrestling match with the Lord, Hosea 12 says, before Jacob was born, he struggled with his brother. Then he became a man, and he even fought with God, and he wrestled with the angel and won. He wept and pleaded for a blessing from him, and there at Bethel, he met God face to face, for God spoke to him. So we're in this series that we're calling Jesus and You. We've done the New Testament edition. Now we're looking at the Old Testament, where Jesus appears many times on what we call Christophanies. Why do I believe this is a Christophany, where Jacob was not actually wrestling with an angel, but with the Lord himself, because he says that he saw God or met God face to face, and he actually called the name of the place Peniel, which means the face of God. So, Jacob and Esau, they were twins. The firstborn was Esau, which means hairy, H-A-I-R-Y. Why did they name him that? Because he was hairy. Apparently, this kid was covered in hair head to toe. And they went, whoa, look at that dude. Let's call him Hairy. Out comes his brother, Jacob, hanging on to Hairy's heel. Oh, let's call this one heel catcher, which can also be translated supplanter, deceiver. Jacob was always manipulating and scheming and striving to get ahead. Now, Jacob and Esau couldn't have been more different. At first glance, Esau almost looks like the more impressive of the two. He's an outdoorsy kind of a guy. We would call him a man's man, hunting wild game, preparing meals out of it that his father really favored, where Jacob, he kind of liked to stay home with mom and help in the kitchen. And clearly, Isaac favored Esau. He said, boy, go out there and get me my favorite kind of venison. You know how to make it. Bring it in here, and I'm going to give you the blessing. So meanwhile, Rebecca's eavesdropping. She goes, Jacob, go cook up something and serve it to your father before your brother gets back, and he'll give you the blessing. So Jacob does that, and he literally covers himself in animal skins. Now, Isaac was losing his eyesight at this point. So Jacob is covered in animal skins, and he tries to imitate the voice of his brother, who I imagine was deeper, hey, Dad, how are you doing? Instead of whatever his normal voice was, here's the food you asked for. And Isaac says, that sounds a lot like Jacob, not Esau. Then he feels his arm. He goes, well, you're hairy like that, and let me smell you. Oh, yeah, you smell like him. And he eats the meal, and he gives the blessing to Jacob that he intended to give to Esau. And when Esau heard about this, he was just absolutely ticked off and said, I'm going to kill that brother of mine. And so mom says, you better head for the hills. Go visit my brother Laban. Well, anyway, some time passed, and it was now time for Jacob to return home and deal with his brother whom he had betrayed. He had to face the consequences of what he had done. He had to face his past. And you know, it's not easy to reconcile with some people. The Bible says in Proverbs 18:19, a brother offended is harder to win than a strong city. Sometimes it's not possible, but you need to make the effort.
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4: 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I gave my life to Jesus that day, and you sent me a New Believer's Bible. I devoured it. I knew absolutely nothing of Jesus and his saving grace. I'm so thoroughly grateful to you for being there on that day to share the gospel. Thank you. Oh, and it didn't end there. My husband and 12-year-old son came to Jesus later that year at my church here. Thank you so much, Pastor Greg.
3: If you've had your life changed because of Harvest Ministries, would you let Pastor Greg know? 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
1: So here's Jacob now headed home. He sends his family ahead. Oh, he's nervous. What's Esau going to do? Is he going to kill me? And then the Lord comes to him. The Lord engages him. And I love how he does it. And it just reminds us that God will come to us in our time of need. The Bible says he's a present help in time of trouble. He won't give you what you need necessarily ahead of time. He'll never give you what you need after you need it, but it'll always be there at the right moment. And he adapted the way he came to Jacob. You know, in our earlier series, Jesus and You, we looked at how Jesus encountered people in the New Testament. The way Jesus dealt with Nicodemus is far different than the way he dealt with the woman at the well. The way that he dealt with the woman caught in the act of adultery is far different than the way he dealt with the rich young ruler. But Jesus would meet them where they were. So who is Jacob? He's a conniver. He's a schemer. He's a fighter. So how did the Lord come to him? As a fighter. Almost like, hey, you want some of this? Let's go, buddy. Like New York, you want some of this? Come on. You want to have a little fight? Let's go. And he comes to him as a wrestler. Proverbs 18:26 says, to the pure you show yourself pure, but to the devious you show yourself shrewd. You save the humble. So he comes to him in a way that Jacob can understand, and that brings us to our text, Genesis 32. Let's read together, verse 24. Jacob was all alone in the camp, and a man came and wrestled with him until the dawn began to break. When the man saw that he would not win the match, he touched Jacob's hip and wrenched it out of its socket. Then the man said, let me go, for the dawn is breaking. Jacob said, I won't let you go until you bless me. What is your name? The man asked. He replied, Jacob. Your name will no longer be Jacob, the man told him. From now on, you'll be called Israel, because you have fought with God and with men and have won. Please tell me your name, Jacob said. Why do you want to know my name? The man replied. Then he blessed Jacob there, and Jacob named the place Peniel, which means the face of God. For he said, I have seen God face to face, yet my life has been spared. Why do I believe this is a Christophany? Because Jacob said, I've seen God face to face. I don't think Jacob was wrestling with an angel. I think he was wrestling with God. And the wrestling match continued on till the break of day. He was one stubborn guy, wasn't he? Lifeguards know a little bit about this. In lifeguard training, they're taught that a drowning person in panic is dangerous. And more than one lifeguard has been drowned by the person they were trying to save. Many lifeguards understand they have to wait until their person they're rescuing needs to reach exhaustion so they can take them to safety. Sometimes the Lord allows the same with us. When we just are done, we're done fighting, we're done resisting, and we just say, God, if you don't come through for me, I'm dead in the water. The Lord says, that sounds good to me. Because when you get to the end of yourself, you get to the beginning of God. So as they're wrestling together, the Lord takes Jacob's hip and pulls it out of the socket. So now he has a limp for the rest of his life, but he's hanging on. And now finally he goes from resisting to resting. I love this. He says, I won't let you go until you bless me. So finally he's surrendering. Let me come back to a verse I quoted already. Hosea, commenting on this event, says, before he was born, he struggled with his brother. And then he wrestled with the angel and won. He wept and pleaded for a blessing. And there at Bethel, he met face to face with God. Wait, he wrestled with the angel and won? I thought he lost. Oh, he did. But he won by losing. See, that's how it is when we wrestle with God. You win by losing. You win by submitting. Jesus said, if you want to save your life, lose your life. That makes no sense to me. It means you take your life. You say, here's what I want. Here are my plans. Here are my hopes. Here are my aspirations. But I place these in your hands. I place my unknown future in the hands of a known God. And I've learned, Lord, to realize that your will is better than my will. So as Jesus said in the Garden of Gethsemane, nevertheless, not my will, but yours be done. So he's hanging on for dear life. You got to bless me. Okay. Let me ask you, what's your name? Why did the Lord ask him that? Didn't the Lord know his name? Of course he did. What's your name? Jacob. Heel catcher. Conniver. Schemer. I'm going to give you a name. What is it? Israel. Which means a prince with God. One who rules with God. God might ask you what your name is. Failure. I've come short. God says, well, I have a different plan for you. I can make you into a new person. Remember when Adam had sinned against the Lord? We read that he heard the voice of the Lord God walking through the garden in the cool of the day. So as the sun is setting, the Lord says, Adam, where are you? And I think this was a Christophany too, because God took some kind of a human form. You could hear him walking in the garden. Adam, where are you? Well, I hid myself from you, Lord. Oh, why are you doing that? Well, because I sinned, but it's not my fault. It's the fault of this woman you gave me. I was doing great. I fall asleep. I wake up. A rib is missing, and she's here. It's the woman you gave me. Then the woman says, it's not my fault. That serpent tricked me. But God wanted Adam to admit his situation. Adam, where are you? God did not ask us because he didn't know where Adam was. He asked him that because he wanted Adam to acknowledge his situation. The Bible says, if you will confess your sin, God is faithful and just to forgive you of your sin and cleanse you from all unrighteousness. Listen to this. You win by losing. And you're not losing at all. You're surrendering to God. Your future is a mystery to you. but it's history to him. God doesn't just predict the future, he authors it. And he has a plan for you that is better than your plan for yourself. So let me ask in closing, are you fighting with God? Are you resisting God? Even worse, are you running from God? Stop. Come back to him, or come to him for the first time. There might be someone joining us here who has never had a relationship with the Lord, where Christ has come to live inside of you as your Savior and Lord. And yes, Jesus died on that cross for your sin, and he paid the price for it, and he rose again from the dead. And now he stands at the door of your life, and he knocks and says, if you'll hear his voice and open the door, he will come in. Have you asked Christ to come into your life yet? Only you can pray that prayer. Or maybe there's somebody here that's a prodigal son or a prodigal daughter, and you're trying to get away from God when you should be running to God. He's the one who can save you. Maybe you've made a mess of your life. Maybe you're facing the consequences of your actions. Maybe things you did a long time ago are catching up with you. Jacob is facing the consequences of things he had done 20 years earlier. But here's the good news. God will meet you where you are, and he can turn your situation around, but you must come to him and ask for his help. We're going to close now with prayer. And if there's anybody here that needs Christ to come into their life, or you need to come back to the Lord again, you can do it right here, right now. Let's all pray. Father, I pray for everyone here, everyone watching, listening, wherever they are. If they don't know you yet, let this be the moment they believe. Let this be the moment they come to you and ask for your forgiveness and receive it. In Jesus' name I pray. Amen.

0: life and forgive me of every sin I've ever committed. I choose to follow you from this moment forward. Thank you for hearing this prayer. Thank you for answering this prayer, Lord. And I pray all of this in Jesus' name. Amen. If you just prayed that prayer and meant it, I want you to know on the authority of Scripture, God Almighty has heard your prayer and he will answer this prayer. You are now a newly minted child of God. So congratulations, you've made the right decision and welcome to the family of God. I want to send you a special gift because of that prayer you've just prayed. It's called the New Believer's Bible. 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Here's Dave to tell you more.
1: 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It's called Am I Doing This Right?
0: Yeah.
1: It's all about relationships. In fact, the subtitle is God's Design for Relationships That Last.
0: Yes.
1: Let me ask you this. When you're standing up in front of a wedding ceremony, do you get some kind of feel for how successful the marriage is going to be as you look at them? Any come to mind where you thought, ugh, this is going to be trouble from the start? I mean, besides when you married me and my wife back in 1978.
0: No, I knew that was going to be a good one, Dave, and look at how well it's going. How long have you been married now?
1: 48 years.
0: Oh, my goodness, 48 years.
1: I think it may last.
0: I think you're on the right track, Dave. Keep doing what you're doing for sure.
1: Thanks.
0: Maybe you're the one guy that doesn't need to read this book. But maybe there's some others out there that would benefit from this new book that I've written called Am I Doing This Right? God's Design for Relationships That Last. You know, coming back to your earlier question, no, I don't think that I would say, oh, this marriage isn't going to last. But I can think of some crazy things that happened during wedding ceremonies. I remember one where the bride literally fainted in front of me. I was going over the vows, and I saw her eyes sort of roll back a little bit, and she literally fell, and I dropped down to one knee and caught her, being the heroic pastor that I am, and slowly lowered her to the ground. And then her family rushed up with smelling salts. Who carries smelling salts around? They said, oh, she faints all the time. Well, someone should have told me that. So anyway, we finished this ceremony with bride and groom sitting in metal folding chairs.
1: Oh,
0: so,
1: man.
0: You know, you just never forget something like that. But yeah. But I think that, you know, no matter how your marriage ceremony went, really, it's choices that you make every day that makes a strong marriage. You know, it's how you treat each other. It's if you follow what the scripture says, and it's something you do constantly. One definition I heard of the Christian life is it's long obedience in the same direction. I think the same is true of marriage. It's just doing the same things over and over again. Loving your wife as Christ loves the church, respecting your husband, making sure you're putting the needs of your mate above your own. And, you know, it's sort of like wash, rinse, repeat. Wash, rinse, repeat. Is do it again and again. There's no magic bullet. Do this one time and everything will go great. No, it's just consistency, regularity, and obedience to God in his word. So I've identified a lot of these important biblical principles about how to have a successful marriage and even how to have a successful single life as you're preparing for marriage, and the

0: Title of this new book is Am I Doing This Right? 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

0: 5 months is a long time to be stuck anywhere, especially when you don't know how much longer it'll last. Well, Noah and his family were confined inside the Ark with no timeline, no updates, and no way to step outside. Just day after day, waiting and watching, trusting that eventually the storm would pass. Welcome to the Sunday Sermon on Through the Bible with Dr. J. Vernon McGee. I'm Steve Schwetz, and our message, Bird Watching, takes us to Genesis chapter 8. Now, at first, that title might sound maybe a little unexpected, but Dr. McGee uses this moment in Noah's story, the sending out of the raven and the dove, to point us to something very special and practical. Noah wasn't just checking the weather. He was learning when it was time to move forward and when it was wiser to wait. And in that waiting, we see a clear picture of where real security is found. Now, while everything outside the ark was uncertain, the safest place to be was right where God had put them. In bird watching, we're going to follow Noah's careful steps and then learn what it looks like to trust God while we're waiting for what comes next. It's a great sermon, so let's get to it. Let's pray. Heavenly Father, would you help us to slow down and just pay attention? Give us understanding as we listen and then guide us as we wait on you. In Jesus' name, amen. Here's the Sunday sermon on Through the Bible with Dr. J. Vernon McGee.
1: The subject of the morning is bird watching. Noah and his family spent 5 months plus. I do not know how much more, but certainly more time. There are others that feel like he spent a year inside the ark. But we can say this morning, quite specifically, he spent 5 months plus inside the ark. Humanly speaking, it was a grueling, rigorous, severe, and trying experience. I'm afraid that my patience would have been exhausted, and I'm sure that the accommodations in the ark were not as luxurious, are convenient and comfortable as modern travel is today. After all, the ark was not designed for lush living and for travel for tourists. It was a floating barge to carry human life over from one side of the judgment of the flood to the other side. But what does it mean to the Christian in this modern day in which we live? It was, in fact, a very odd contraption. What was the purpose of the ark? What lessons are we to learn from the ark? For I'm convinced that we are to learn certain lessons from it. Remember Paul, in writing to the Romans in the 15th chapter, verse 4, he says, "For whatsoever things were written aforetime, they were written for our learning." That's the purpose. That through patience and through comfort of the Scriptures, we might have hope. Therefore, this is recorded here for our learning, and that you and I today might have comfort and might have hope. First of all, let me say that the ark was a place of safety. Let me turn over to the 6th chapter of Genesis, verse 7. "And the Lord said, I will destroy man whom I have created from the face of the earth, both man and beast, and the creeping things and the fowls of the air, for it repenteth me that I have made them." And then dropping down to verse 13, "And God said unto Noah," let me move back, verse 12, "For all flesh had corrupted its way upon the earth, and God said unto Noah, The end of all flesh is come before me, for the earth is filled with violence through them, and behold, I will destroy them with the earth." Now the flood was a judgment from God for the violence of man and the corruption of the human family. And as we've seen before, it had come to the very sad state where only one man was left. And if God had waited for another generation to appear, there would have been no one saved. It would have been the extermination of the human family. Now, the only place of safety in the wide, wide world was in that ark. That was the only place. Now, I want to mention something that this morning I'm sure is familiar to most of you today, but I want to mention it. There is one part of the construction of the ark that we ought to know. God said, first of all, to Noah, make thee an ark of gopher wood. Rooms shalt thou make in the ark, and shalt pitch it within and without with pitch. Now, this is the first instructions concerning materials. It was to be a gopher wood, an acacia wood that's very much like our redwood, indestructible. That is, water to have no influence on it whatsoever. But the interesting thing is that he was told to pitch it within and without. But the word that is used in the Hebrew is an amazing word. It is the word kopher. And it means to cover, actually. It's used 70 times in the Old Testament, and it's translated 9 times out of 10 to cover. Or it's translated to make an atonement, which means to cover. It was a covering for sin, atonement was. There was a covering in the Old Testament by the blood. That's the entire meaning of the altar. The thing that made the top of the box of the ark a mercy seat was the blood. It was covered there. And that's the way God dealt with sins in the Old Testament. He never did remove them at all. And you'll notice Paul says that, speaking of the death of Christ in Romans 3:25, he says, whom God set forth to be a propitiation through faith. And may I change that? A mercy seat through faith in his blood to show his righteousness because of the passing over of the sins done aforetime in the forbearance of God. Now, the sins done aforetime are not personal sins of individuals, but it's the sins before the cross of Christ. Back in the Old Testament, all God did was cover it. He never took it away, and those in the Old Testament actually were saved on credit. It wasn't paid for at all. The penalty had not been paid. And when Christ went to the cross, he gathered up all the bills of the past. He took Abraham's sin. He took Noah's.

judgment and all the waves would pass over him. And that's the reason that Noah could be saved. Not because he was superior, he was not. Noah could hear the pounding of the waters and the waves on the outside, and he knew he was safe. He was in the only place of safety. My friend, today the judgment of sin must come, and the only place of safety today is in the ark, which today is Christ. And I'm convinced this morning there are multitudes of people that need to know that. I'm convinced that they need to have that type of assurance today that only the Word of God can give. I can say to you, if you happen to be a disturbed person today, this is given to us as a picture to show that here is Noah and his family inside the ark. And that place was the safest place in the world. Actually, that ark could not sink. It could not go down. And if you've trusted the Lord Jesus Christ as your Savior, you're safe today. Absolutely safe. There are three arks that are mentioned in the Old Testament. You have, of course, this ark of Noah being the first one. And then you have the little ark that Moses was put in the bulrushes. And if you'll notice, it was an ark also with pitch on it to keep the water out. And then you have the Ark of the Covenant. Three arks that are mentioned. The Ark of Noah speaks of the fact that the sinner is sheltered from the wrath of God and protected from the judgment of God. Safe in the ark, if you please. Moses in the bulrushes in that little ark speaks of the fact that the sinner is safe from the machinations and devices of Satan, that he cannot overcome, and that there's no temptation that's taken any believer but that which is common to all of us. And God, always with the temptation, will make a way of escape. There is an ark for the believer today. And then there is the Ark of the Covenant. That Ark of the Covenant contained three things, and one of the things was the Ten Commandments. And Paul says that that law condemns us. And this Ark, which is Christ today, delivers us from the condemnation of the law, for the law condemns all of us. The law was given that every mouth might be stopped and the whole world become guilty before God. But Christ, my friend, saves us from the condemnation of the law. There is salvation. And the ark reveals the only three ways that you can be saved from these three things: from judgment, from the machinations of Satan, and from the condemnation of the law. Then there's something else that the ark speaks of. It speaks of security. Not only safety in salvation, but security for time and for eternity. May I say that Noah may not have had every gadget and modern device for comfort on board, but Noah was secure, absolutely secure inside that ship. We're told something quite interesting concerning it. In the 7th chapter of Genesis, verse 60, I read this: and they that went in male and female of all flesh, as God had commanded him, and the Lord shut him in. You notice that? God shut him in. Noah was no navigator. He didn't have even a compass on board. He had no chart, no log. I think that Noah was the first one to sing, "Jesus, Savior, pilot me over life's tempestuous sea. Unknown waves before me roll." That was his experience, at least. But he knew that he was in the hand of God.

0: God shut him in. And there was not only safety, there was security inside that ship. May I say that that's a picture for us today. The child of God is told, "And I give unto them eternal life, and they shall never perish, and no one shall snatch them out of my hand. My Father, which gave them me, is greater than all, and no created thing can take them out of my Father's hand." God shut him in. And the child of God that has come to Christ, he's put into the hand of Christ, which is the hand of deity, but over that goes another hand of deity. And my friend, nothing can take you out of that. Nothing. Absolutely nothing. That's the thing that he says. Again, Paul wrote in Colossians 3:3, "For ye are dead, and your life is hid with Christ in God." If you are today in Christ, you're in the ark, and you're as safe as Christ is today, just as safe as he is. If something's going to happen to him, then something's going to happen to you. And whatever happens to him will happen to you, and whatever happens to you will happen to him in Christ. Life bound up in the bundle of life with him, if you please. That's not all. Our Lord said this, John 18:9, "That the saying might be fulfilled which he spake, of them which thou gavest me have I lost none, not one." And then Peter writes in his epistle, and if anybody could have got lost, it would have been Simon Peter. He says, "Who are kept by the power of God through faith unto salvation, ready to be revealed in the last time," 1 Peter 1:5. And that could be the name of the ark, kept. Those that were in it were those that were kept by the power of God. And the child of God today is kept by the power of God, if you please. So that there was security inside the ark. I believe, and I should put it like this, that a place in that ark was more valuable than any spot on earth. It was more valuable than an acre of ground in Babylon at the corner of Hollywood and Vine. And you'd have been more secure in that ark than you'd been owning real estate today. It wasn't a floating palace, but there was real security in that ark. It was not equipped with lifeboats. It was a lifeboat. A member of the Vanderbilt family, when the Titanic went down, he came to a fellow that had come up out of the steerage, a poor European, come into this country who had a place in the lifeboat. And he said to him, "I'll give you $1,000,000 for your place in the lifeboat." And this poor fellow, he just shook his head and smiled. He said, "This place is not for sale." My friend, the place in the lifeboat's not for sale, but it's available for you today, and it's the only safe place in this universe. You didn't need life jackets in the ark because it could not sink. It's this picture of the salvation that we have in Christ. There was safety and security. But friends, let me come back to where I began. 5 months in the ark is enough to try the patience of any man. James mentions the patience of Job, but I wish he'd mention something about the patience of Noah. 5 months? I think he was impatient. You say, how do you know? I think he was impatient because he did something quite unusual. He tried to get out a little soon, to tell the truth. He wanted to get out of that boat as quickly as he could, and he did something unusual. He sent forth a raven which went to and fro until the waters were dried up from off the earth. Now, frankly, my judgment is that Noah knew nothing about birds. He'd never sent that raven out. I think he made a mistake sending that raven out. The raven didn't return. The raven gave him no information whatsoever. He learned nothing from it. What happened to that raven? Well, that raven went out and found that there was a banquet going on the outside, and he was the only guest. Dead carcasses were floating on top of the water, and boy, did he have fun. You think he's going back in the ark when there's so much to eat outside? Why, he could eat the flesh of captains and of kings and of elephants. That's the raven, if you please. An unclean bird, and twice in Leviticus and Deuteronomy, it's labeled by name as an unclean bird. And in the Olivet Discourse, our Lord said something that to me is the most difficult thing that's in the Olivet Discourse. He said, "For wheresoever the carcass is, there will the eagles be gathered together," the carrion. And the raven was a carrion. And so when he got out of the ark, you know where he went. And John in Revelation, the 19th chapter, says, "And I saw an angel standing in the sun. He cried with a loud voice, saying to all the birds that fly in mid-heaven, come and be gathered together unto the great supper of God, that ye may eat the flesh of kings, the flesh of captains, the flesh of mighty men, the flesh of horses, and of them that sit thereon, in the flesh of all men, both free and bond and small and great." And I take it this raven had the first invitation, and he got there first. He got there to eat those that had been judged. And he had no notion to return to the ark. And I don't think that Noah knew very much about birds. Now he had to send forth another type of bird altogether. A different species. And we're told here, "And it came to pass at the end of 40 days that Noah opened the window of the ark which he'd made. He sent forth a raven which went to and fro until the waters were dried up from off the earth. He didn't return. Also he sent forth a dove from him to see if the waters were abated from off the face of the ground." Now the dove was a clean bird, different from the other. "But the dove found no rest for the sole of her foot, and she returned unto him into the ark, for the waters were on the face of the whole earth. Then he put forth his hand and took her and pulled her in unto him into the ark." Now the dove brought back information. The dove went out. It was a regular homing pigeon, if you please. And that dove didn't care for dead flesh. There was no banquet out there, anything outside that interested the dove. He was glad to get back to the safety of the ark, and so he came back. So Noah used him to make a second trip. He stayed yet other 7 days, and again he sent forth the dove out of the ark. So the dove goes forth again. And this time, notice what happens. You see, Noah by this time is a confirmed bird watcher. You want to know what he did inside the ark? I do not know those first few months. But I do know this. There came a time when he was the first bird watcher. Did a lot of watching of the birds. "The dove came into him in the evening, and lo, in her mouth was an olive leaf plucked off. So Noah knew that the waters were abated from off the earth." The dove came back the second time, and this time it had an olive leaf, which meant there was an olive tree somewhere. And by the way, plants were not destroyed in the flood. And that's the reason he took no plants. He didn't take any potted geraniums with him inside of the ark. It wasn't necessary. The flood did not destroy that which is plant life. Now you notice, he waited again. Then he stayed yet other 7 days and sent forth the dove, which returned not again unto him any more. And the minute that that dove did not return, and I think Noah watched, he's doing bird watching, I think he said to Ham, go over there, you look on that side. He said to Japheth, you watch that side. And he said to Shem, you watch that side, and I'll watch this side. Let's wait for the bird. Well, I may use the expression, it's all for the birds then. And these boys reported, we don't see it. And Noah said then, I know the judgment of the flood is past, or the dove would be back in the place of safety. Do you notice this for just a moment? All great truths of the Bible are germane in Genesis. I take the position there's nothing new in the rest of the Bible. All revealed here. You may need the searchlight of the Word later on to go back and see it, but it's here. And I believe that the Bible teaches that every believer has two natures. He has an old nature and he has a new nature. The Word of God says, if any man be in Christ, he's a new creation. Old things, not just a few little habits, but old relationships. No longer joined to Adam, but now joined to the living Christ, indwelt by the Spirit of God. Tremendous thing. And God, all the way through His Word, is trying to teach His people the difference between the clean and unclean. And you and I are living in the day of the new morality, which is the old sin, and they're trying to break down that which God, through the centuries, has been teaching, that there's one thing clean, another thing unclean. All the way through the Word of God. Will you listen to what He has to say? In Isaiah 64, verse 6, listen. But we are all as an unclean thing. That's the condition of every man that comes into this world, and I know nothing that is hated today like that. The doctrine of the total depravity of the human race. We're living in a day that denies it and proves it by the way they're living. We are all as an unclean thing, and all our righteousness are as filthy rags, and we all do fade as a leaf, and our iniquities like the wind have taken us away. The Word of God makes it clear we have an old nature and that we have a new nature if we're a child of God. And you don't get that new nature by self-improvement. Job 14:4 says, who can bring a clean thing out of an unclean? And that question hadn't been answered. Who can do it? No one can do it. The raven represents the old nature. The Lord Jesus said, that which is born of the flesh is flesh. That old nature that loves the carcasses of this world and feeds on them. They don't call it carcass, though. They have other names for it. And then there is the other. The dove represents the new nature. That which is born of the flesh is flesh, but that which is born of the Spirit is spirit. And it's interesting, isn't it, that the Holy Spirit is set before us as a dove. That's the way He came upon Christ. The new nature, if you please. Now will you listen to what the Word of God has to say concerning this? I turn first to Galatians, the 5th chapter, and I want to read just a few verses here. Galatians 5, 17. 16, this I say then, walk in the Spirit, or walk by means of the Spirit, and ye shall not fulfill the desire of the flesh. For the flesh warreth against the Spirit, and the Spirit warreth against the flesh, and these are contrary the one to the other, so that ye cannot do the things that ye would. Then he gives the works of the flesh. Here are the old dead carcasses. I'll not read it. It's an ugly brood. And then you have the dove. The fruit of the Spirit is love, joy, peace, long-suffering, gentleness, goodness, faith. You have here the old nature, and you also have the new nature. And that's what Paul's talking about in the 8th chapter of Romans. Listen to him here, for they that are after the flesh do mind the things of the flesh. They like carcasses. They like old dead horses. They like that which is putrefied. But they that are after the Spirit, they mind the things or obey the things of the Spirit. They have that dove nature. For to be carnally minded is death, but to be spiritually minded is life and peace, because the carnal mind is enmity against God. It's not subject to the law of God, neither indeed can be. And that's the reason we're having today the spirit of lawlessness. Let us break their bands asunder. Let us cast away their cords from us. The bands of the Word of God, the cords of the laws of God. Let's get rid of the Word of God. Let's get rid of everything. And we'll live as we please. And they're proving that the Word of God is accurate. They that are in the flesh cannot please God. It's impossible. And they're doing exactly what they should do. But ye are not in the flesh, but in the Spirit, since the Spirit of God dwells in you. Nay, if any man have not the Spirit of Christ, he is none of his. And if Christ be in you, the body is dead because of sin, but the Spirit is life because of righteousness. The raven went out into a judged world. He found a feast. It was a dead carcass. I've often thought that maybe he came upon the bloated carcass of a dinosaur. He thought it was the millennium. Restless though, he flew back and forth from one carcass to another, up and down, but he didn't want back in the ark. But the dove went out into a judged world also. He found no rest, no satisfaction, no peace. And he returned to the ark until the judgment was passed and he knew he was saved. Friends, it's a question of viewpoint. It's a question of attitude in relationship to the world. How do you look at this world today? You remember that when our Lord said to Jerusalem, after he wept over it, "Oh, Jerusalem, Jerusalem, how many times I would have gathered you." And then he said, "Your house is left unto you desolate." And it even shocked the apostles. And they said to him, "Look at the buildings of the temple." And then he said this very thing to them, that he says, "Do you see the buildings of the temple? Not one stone will be left upon another." How do you look at Los Angeles today? Look pretty good, doesn't it? But is it a dead carcass for you? Are you a child of God that is feeding out there today? That's where the ravens eat. Our Lord says, those that are his are in the world. They're not of the world. You can't build a wall around you. We're not to move into a monastery. He says, love not the world, nor the things that are in the world. We're in the world, but we're not to love these things. Are you feasting on the dead carcasses of this world? Oh, I know. Somebody says, "No, I really am not. I don't get drunk. I don't lie. I don't cheat. I don't tell dirty stories. I don't commit adultery." I didn't ask that. I said, are you feeding on the carcasses of this world? You know, some Christians today can't distinguish the difference between a dead carcass and a piece of angel food cake. Did you know that a new job, a new business, a new home, a new car, a new wardrobe can become a carcass? These things are all right and proper in their places, when they're put in their places. But these are things that you can feed on to the exclusion of actually staying out of the ark. Where are you feeding today, Christian friend? Where do you get your sustenance today? These things of the world are robbing believers today of time with God and with the Word of God. They're dulling their spiritual life so that they've eaten so much of the carcass that they don't like the bread of life today. There are many church members feeding on these dead carcasses of the world to the extent that they've lost their spiritual appetite, their zeal and zest for the things of God. And the church today has become a hospital for sick saints instead of a school for those today that are growing and going in the things of Christ. I think it's time some Christians are taking an inventory. Why, you can let a church social or a banquet be nothing in the world but a carcass when you rule him out. Will you pardon my impertinence this morning? What kind of a bird are you anyway? But really, where are you feeding today? What really brings satisfaction and joy to your heart? Are you eating on the carcasses of this world? Are you a dove that's rejoicing in the safety of that ark? Actually, I did forget to tell you that there was only one doe in the ark. Only one doe. I forgot to mention that. It had a window all the way around. It had three stories, but it had only one doe. Only one. My friend, you had to come in there. The Lord Jesus Christ said, I'm the doe. By me, if any man enter in, he shall be saved. Peter says there's none other name under heaven given among men whereby we must be saved. And Paul yonder again in Athens, let me lift out chapter 17 of Acts, verse 31. Because he hath appointed a day in the which he'll judge the world in righteousness by that man whom he hath ordained, whereof he hath given assurance unto all men that he hath raised him from the dead. Only one doe to the ark today, friends, and that's Christ. One other thing, and I'm through. This is the further and final way. Had you noticed the invitation here in chapter 7, verse 1? And the Lord said unto Noah, come thou and all thy house into the ark, for thee have I seen righteous before me in this generation. He said to Noah, he saw him righteous because he brought the sacrifice. But you notice the invitation. That's the thing. This is the first time that the word come occurs in the Bible, and it occurs over 500 times. And Dr. Griffith Thomas is the one that calls our attention to this. He says that when he said to Noah, he didn't say, go into the ark. That's interesting. If he'd have said, go, it would have been a command, but it's an invitation. Come into the ark. Come also denotes fellowship. Go always denotes departure and separation. Go, go, go. But he says, come. And it means he'd be in there with him. Come with me into the ark. The Lord Jesus said, come unto me, all ye that labor and are heavy laden, and I'll rest you. That's his invitation. We come to him. Believe on the Lord Jesus Christ, and thou shalt be saved and thy house. That means if they believe, will be saved. God said to Noah, come with your house into the ark. That's God's invitation today. Come to the ark. And the interesting thing is that the doa is wide open. I close with this verse, two verses of scripture. Over in the 12th chapter of the Gospel of John, there is a passage of scripture that's been ringing in my ears. Verse 23, and Jesus answered them, saying, the hour has come that the Son of Man should be glorified. You see, Philip and Andrew came to him and said, there's some Greeks that want to see you. And it is assumed that our Lord didn't see them, but he doesn't say that. I assume he did see them, because we're told that he spoke to them. Jesus answered them, and I take it them means these Greeks, and he was yonder in the court where only the Jews could go. He came into the outer court, which was the court of the Gentiles, and he came to these Greeks, and he says, fellas, I'm glad you wanted to see me. You're a little premature. I'm coming to you a little later, but let me say this to you. The hour is come. I'm right now on the way to the cross. The hour's come that the Son of Man may be glorified. Verily, verily, I say unto you, except a corn of wheat fall into the ground and die, I haven't anything for you yet. I've ridden in Jerusalem. I've offered myself as king to my people. That's all I have to offer them now. But I'm now going to the cross, and I'll offer to the Greeks, to the Jews, I'll offer to the world a salvation, because a grain of wheat must fall into the ground and die, and if it dies, it won't abide alone. And then he said this interesting thing to them. If any man serve me, let him follow me, and where I am, there shall also my servant be. If any man serve me, him will my Father honor. He says to these Greeks, the hour has come. I'm right now on the way to the cross. Follow me, and you'll find salvation. You're a little premature. You're a little early. But I'm now going to send this gospel to the ends of the earth, that all men might have an opportunity to be saved and come in at the one door into the ark of safety. Friends, there's a storm blowing in the world right now. Already there is a cloud the size of a man's hand on the horizon, and judgment is coming on this earth. And I'm no fanatic for saying it either, because men in all walks of life today say we're moving to a crisis. Are you in the ark? The only place of safety today is in Jesus Christ. Are you in the ark? I'm the door. By me, if any man enter in, and you enter by faith, by trusting him, follow him to the cross. He died for you. Follow him to the tomb. He'll come forth. Follow him as he ascends, and follow him to where he is right now at God's right hand, and accept him as Savior.
1: 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When life doesn't move on our schedule, we're tempted to rush ahead or look for answers everywhere else. But Noah waited and trusted that God would make the next step clear, and he did. 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That information really does help us follow God's lead as we take his whole word to the whole world. I'm Steve Schwetz, and I'm going to meet you back here next Sunday. As we go, I pray Psalm 121, verse 8, asking the Lord to watch over your coming and going now and forevermore. Amen.

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1: Hey, this is Sherry. I want to encourage you to do something. If you've heard Brant talking about CURE, I highly recommend finding out more about it yourself. 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
2: At some point, you will need to look someone you care about in the eye and say, "I'm sorry." But a sincere apology can be difficult because every person has their own apology language. Dr. Gary Chapman and Dr. Jennifer Thomas have written The Five Apology Languages. It might help you

0: wounded. As a dad, I learned early how important it was for me to seek and respect what my wife heard in our kids, believe me. I mean, those times when I got home and I was ready to drop a bomb on a disobedient child, and she would intervene with actionable intel of what was going on behind the scenes in their life. I'm not sure moms fully know their massive power to define their child's life for better or worse. Proverbs 31:26 says, "She speaks with wisdom on her tongue." And in a verse worth considering, our word for today for the Word of God, in Proverbs 14:1, it says, "The wise woman builds her house, but with her own hands the foolish one tears hers down." Oh, sure, I know moms who've turned their God-given mom ears to the seductive song of our world, which says, "All about me." And their children languish under the awful cloud of, "I'm not worth much. My mom doesn't think so." Deafened moms can't hear themselves nagging and controlling and criticizing, diminishing, hoping to make a super kid and crushing them in the process. The mom ears that have tended to miss their children's cries are those who stopped listening to the one who gave her those children. Psalm 127:3 says, "Children are a gift from the Lord. They are a reward from him." It's so easy to succumb to the selfie drumbeat of my rights, my pleasure, my flourishing, and a sort of deafness can grow, deaf to those quiet little cries in the night, the intuition to drop everything and listen to someone I love. The Heavenly Father's promptings, as he, in the words of the Bible, gently leads those who have young. But thank God many of us were blessed, not with a perfect mom, but with a mother whose ears truly heard us. If you have a mom with those wonderful ears, would you tell her how her finely tuned heart shaped your life and changed your life while you can still tell her that? And if you're a mom who wants to have better ears for your children, just know there's amazing power to do that in the Jesus whose relentless love led him to die for our sins, which are the great relationship wreckers. There's no greater life force on earth than a woman whose ears are always open to the voice of God and the voices of those she loves. And for the one who listens to all those with little to celebrate, because maybe your mom really wasn't one, there is a higher hope. God said, "Can a mother forget the baby at her breast and have no compassion for the child she has born? Though she may forget, I will never forget. I have engraved you on the palms of my hands." That's right, with nail prints. And his ears listen all day, all night, for the deepest cries of your heart.
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3: I'm Ruth Kramer with Mission Network News. Israel saw an increase in immigration last year from Western nations. Pastor Kostia Tzivin with the Beit Halal congregation says new arrivals are escaping rising anti-Semitism in the West. When they get to Israel, many come with very little. Messianic believers at Beit Halal congregation are serving immigrants with relief supplies.
4: We help to organize and manage bomb shelters so that they will be more cozy, if we can use such a word for bomb shelter, because sometimes we have 3-4 sirens during the night, and of course you just sleep in bomb shelter because you can't go back and forth from your apartment to bomb shelter. You just sleep there, so you need a lot of stuff there.
3: Along with physical relief, immigrants are also hearing gospel hope. Pray for peace. And a young Christian woman has reportedly been arrested in Iran amid a growing crackdown. Sat7 received word on Wednesday that a 30-year-old Iranian woman named Azuli has been detained by the regime. John Cernila, president of Sat7 USA, says this arrest hits close to home for the ministry.
5: She has a history of posting pro-Christian content on Instagram, and she's been arrested because of that. And we're getting this information from an employee of ours who works for our Iranian channel, because this employee is related to this young 30-year-old woman.
3: Iran's arrested more than 4,000 people and executed at least 21 since the war began, including many Christians. Cernila says these cases show the very real dangers Iranian Christians are facing, and it's an urgent call for prayer. Thanks for listening to Mission Network News, a service of One Way Ministries. 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

0: 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I'm Ruth Kramer.
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9: I waited patiently for the Lord. 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

0: Welcome to Truth for Life, where today we begin a series called The Christian Family. What is the Christian family, and what difference does it make in how you frame your life every day? Here's Alistair Begg to help us think through this vital issue.
1: We're going to read from the Bible in the New Testament, in Colossians, and in chapter 3. And beginning to read at verse 12 through to verse 21. Colossians chapter 3 and 12 through 21. Put on then, as God's chosen ones, holy and beloved, compassionate hearts, kindness, humility, meekness, and patience, bearing with one another, and if one has a complaint against another, forgiving each other, as the Lord has forgiven you, so you also must forgive. And above all these, put on love, which binds everything together in perfect harmony. And let the peace of Christ rule in your hearts, to which indeed you were called in one body. And be thankful. Let the word of Christ dwell in you richly, teaching and admonishing one another in all wisdom, singing psalms and hymns and spiritual songs with thankfulness in your hearts to God. And whatever you do in word or deed, do everything in the name of the Lord Jesus, giving thanks to God the Father through him. Wives, submit to your husbands as is fitting in the Lord. Husbands, love your wives and do not be harsh with them. Children, obey your parents in everything, for this pleases the Lord. Fathers, do not provoke your children, lest they become discouraged. We turn now to the Scriptures. Father, what we know not, teach us. What we have not, give us. What we are not, make us. For your Son's sake. Amen. If we're going to understand the Christian family, It needs to be within the context of the church family, that we do not exist as Christian families, as separate entities and on our own, but we exist as Christian families within the context of God's family, and it is within the framework of the family of God that we discover the support and the encouragement that we desperately need in the raising of our children. And that is why, routinely, we are saying to one another that the child of a Christian home has a claim upon the prayers and service of the church. Now, how does that notion transfer itself to day-to-day reality? That's the real question. To take it seriously, and seriously we must take it, and to understand it at the most basic level, it is imperative that we understand what the church is, what the church is. I was asked this past week to participate in some kind of radio campaign to encourage people to come back to church. And so they gave me a number of statements that I was supposed to be made that apparently are being distributed across various radio stations around the nation. And I was very happy to do that. I say, come back to church this Sunday. But I said to myself, well, where are these people? There's a clear understanding as to why we were gone for a while, but there is no earthly reason as to why many are not back. Unless, of course, we have completely missed an understanding of what the church is. It's not a building to which we return, where we visit, but it's a family to which we belong. And it just so happens that in our elders' meetings, where we read a book with one another consistently, the book to which we turned in the last two meetings is another book by our friend and helper, Sinclair Ferguson, and is entitled Devoted to God's Church. Devoted to God's Church. And although we're only into the first chapter, we as elders have been reminded that instead of asking, how can I fit the church into my family agenda? The question is actually reversed. How then can I fold my family life into the purposes and practices of the church? You see, we've been going through 2 Samuel and we're saying again and again that this king and these kings point forward to Jesus, who is the king. And Jesus is the king and he has a kingdom. Now, what does it mean to be a part of God's kingdom? Where do you make sense of the idea of the kingdom of God? Well, the church, the local church, is the community in which an understanding of what it means to be followers of the king is then expressed. And this, of course, is something vastly different from the idea that the local church is a kind of democracy, whereby it's run by elected representatives, and people try and lobby their representatives and share their opinions and debate their ideas and consider their priorities and so on, in a kind of one man, one vote, try and get it the way you want it, a bit like a country club or a golf club or a sports club or whatever else it is. I think I'm going to talk to somebody about that. Well, you see, we are all under the king and we are all under the word. Let me give you a quote from Sinclair. I could have messed it up and made it sound like it's mine, but that would be bad. Better just give him his own words. This is what he says, and he's writing as a pastor. My family needs the church family for its own growth and health. No single family possesses all the resources it needs to be a truly and fully Christian family. We need support, friendship, example, wise counsel, and much else from the church family. Listen to this. Two Christian parents are not in themselves adequate to rear one child for Christ. They were never meant to be. So the resources of our own family, no matter how wonderful, are scarcely adequate. We, and perhaps especially our children, need the church. And in that context, they and we will be blessed beyond expectation. Now, that should probably make many of us just take a deep breath. It certainly did me. But it makes perfect sense. I mean, isn't it true for us as parents that there is at least a period in life where our children think that their mother and father are two of the craziest individuals that ever descended upon the earth? That if they only go 50 or 100 yards down the street, they can meet some of their friends who have parents who are perfectly normal. How in the world did I get this to? Failing to recognize that the same thing is happening in reverse, that the guy who lives 100 yards down the street thinks my mother is just amazing. How are we going to do this? We have lived or are living through the most rapid change in family structure in human history. That's where we are. And therefore, it is absolutely vital for us to know what we believe, where we belong, and how then, as citizens of a kingdom, as members of a family, we're supposed to behave. Now, it's a very large subject and can give us an opportunity to unpack it. But let me begin and suggest that what we need to do, first of all, albeit somewhat briefly, is make sure that we understand the biblical context. Then, recognizing that we do not live in a bubble or in a cocoon, that we acknowledge something regarding the cultural setting. And then, as we draw to a close, acknowledge the solution that is found in the gospel. So, biblical context, cultural setting, gospel solution. Now, you will notice as we read this together that the specific directions for the Christian family begin in verse 18 with this radical call to both wives and husbands to a level of love that is quite remarkable. But the specific directions for the Christian family are set within the larger context of the place of the family in the context of the church. And so look at how the church family is addressed. Verse 12, put on then as God's chosen ones. God's chosen ones. And what he's saying to them is this: you readers of my letter, living there in the Colossae Valley, are part of a vast company of God's redeeming purposes from the very beginning of time, that he began calling out a people that are his very own. And he is adding to that number all kinds of people from all kinds of places, including you. And you are the chosen ones. You are those who were sought out by God when you weren't looking for him. That the picture of the garden is the picture that is true running through the whole of history. That it is God who comes seeking Adam and Eve. Where are you? Rather than Adam and Eve running around looking for God. No, they were hiding from God. And by nature, we hide from God. And there are people here that read this letter and said, you know, that is exactly what was true of me. I had no interest in these things. I thought those people were crazy. Just last week, I spoke with a number of people, and I was struck by one young lady who said to me, I don't know who she is. I met her just briefly along with her family. And when I found out that she was in New York State somewhere, I said to her, and what was happening there? She said, well, I was hiding from God in New York City. I was hiding from God in New York City. Well, what a good place to go and hide. Yeah, you can get lost in a lot of places there. And what happened? I said, well, she said, the hound of heaven reached for me. Well, I wonder, has the hound of heaven come and reached for you? Look at what happens. You turn back a couple of pages to the beginning of Colossians, and you realize that these Colossians had a hound who had reached them, and the hound's name was, if you like, Epaphras. He's writing to those who are followers of the Lord Jesus Christ, who have faith in the Lord Jesus Christ. He's not writing to religious people who are trying to do their best. He's writing to those who have been made citizens of the King. He is writing to those who are now members of the family. And they, he says in verse 6, this is true of you, that the word of truth, the gospel, has taken root among you, and that is since the day you heard it and understood the grace of God in truth, just as you learned it from Epaphras, our beloved fellow servant. Now, in that context, again in Colossae, there were all kinds of voices, as there are all kinds of voices today, saying to men and women, you know, if you want to know God, you have to reach a certain standard. If you want to be part of God's group, then you have to be at a certain level. You have to do certain things. You have to stop doing a lot of things and start doing a whole bunch of new things. Well, you say, okay, well, where did this come from? Well, it came from religion. The idea that somehow or another we can eventually, by negating that which is poor and embracing that which is better, reach a standard of acceptance with God, if you like, qualify for membership. But no, you see, the only qualification is the qualification that Epaphras told these people in Colossae about. He explained to these people that they could never, as I must explain to you routinely, that they and we could never attain God's standard. And that our acceptance by God is only through faith in the Lord Jesus Christ. Now, what do you need to enter heaven? Faith in the Lord Jesus Christ. What is required to be a member of God's family? Faith in the Lord Jesus Christ. Let not conscience make you linger, nor of fitness fondly dream. All the fitness he requireth is to feel your need of him. I need you. Oh, I need you. Now, some of us are not there because we're very self-sufficient. We're proud of it. We have done it. We have earned it. We have put it away and so on. Well, the door is closed, isn't it? Because it only opens to those who cry out to him in need. So in other words, we belong to him. We belong to him. We're the objects of his love, coming back to our passage. We're the chosen ones. We're holy, set apart from what we were, set apart to God. We are beloved. It's a lovely thought, isn't it? That we are the ones who've been loved with an everlasting love. And what he's actually saying in this section, which we're not going to delay on, is that in some senses, you wear what you are. I think the advertising slogan was the reverse of that, wasn't it? You are what you wear. He's trying to sell you a certain kind of outfit, as it were. But in actual fact, you can put on, I could put on all kinds of things, and it would be very obvious. I remember one time we had a surgeon at the clinic, and he invited me to come down and participate with him and go through the OR rooms in the clinic. This was a long time ago. He was from Michigan, I remember. And I met him in the locker room, and he dressed me up like a surgeon. It was one of the most ridiculous things you ever saw in your entire life. There is something about a surgeon who, when he puts that thing on his head, people go, wow, that is impressive. If anybody else does it, the people are like, whoa, something is definitely wrong here. And I remember I got on the elevator with him from the dungeons of the place to go somewhere. And as it turned out, there was some kind of Saudi prince who was in the hospital at that time who had his own secret service. And as we got on the thing, there was a secret service guy, a Saudi guy. And I never forget the way he looked at me. And what he was essentially saying is, you are not that. So the idea that you are what you wear, no. What he's saying is, you wear what you are. Now, we're not going to unpack this, but what he said is, you had a lot of clothes in your old closet. Your pre-Christian closet was full of a bunch of ugly stuff. In the grace of God, that stuff is being removed. But now, in the grace of God, put on your new clothes. You've been given a whole new wardrobe. And you have all these amazing t-shirts. Compassion, kindness, humility, meekness, patience. And so your wife says to you, well, I see you left the patience one off this morning, did you? The congregation says, and that's another kind word from your pastor. I think you lost that shirt as well. No, your new self is under new management. And this is an ongoing process. You will see that, where is that, in verse 10. And having put on the new self, which is being renewed, present continuous tense, is being renewed in knowledge after the image of its creator. The process of being conformed to the image of Jesus, of being made like our elder brother, is not an instantaneous process. It goes on over a lifetime. And so the intense practicality of it ought to be a terrific encouragement to us. And you will see that there as he goes on in verse 13, bearing with one another. If you're like putting up with one another. Do you know how many people bounce from church to church because they didn't like X or they didn't like Y or they got to take their baseball bat to another diamond? Don't you know you're supposed to put up with other people? Put up with a pastor? Put up with this one? After all, goodness gracious, aren't they putting up with you? Putting up with one another? And where there is reason for complaint against someone else, and it would be a strange life if there wasn't, forgiving each other as the Lord has forgiven you. You're a new person. You've been forgiven, he says. Therefore, it would be ridiculous for you, having been forgiven everything that stood against God, to hold in short term a debt that someone owes to you. No, forgiving each other. Binding all these things together. Put on love, which binds everything together in perfect harmony. I'd like to teach the world to sing in perfect harmony, right? We understand that longing, right? All we are saying is give peace a chance. Imagine there's no this, imagine there's no that. Where are the answers to these longings? Where's the answer to these longings, you see? He says, now you Colossian believers, or if you like now, you Cleveland believers, you want to make an impact in your city? Here it is. It's not a political campaign. is a radical transformation from the inside out. Wear what you are. And it is then, as he goes through that, he gets to the point where he says, as the Word dwells in you, as the peace of Christ rules your hearts, as you give voice to the praise of Almighty God, he says, and let me just put it in this way, whatever you do, it's comprehensive. There's no outs now. There's no little secret place where I can say, yeah, but it doesn't cover this. No, he says, it covers everything. Whatever you do, do everything in the name of the Lord Jesus, giving thanks to God the Father through him. So this is the characteristic of the member of the church family: a thankful, prayerful, joyful, forgiving, compassionate, kind heart. These are the characteristics. It's daunting and wonderful, isn't it? And then he applies it. 18, wives, submit to your husbands as is fitting in the Lord. You see, once again, when you come to the details of the Christian family, unless we understand that the Christian family folds itself into the church family, and that it is the church family which makes sense of the family, that the church family is not an addendum, it's not something that you join like joining a club. No, it is something that you are.
0: 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At Truth for Life, we love the local church. 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In fact, our mission statement reflects this passion. We're committed to teaching the Bible in a way that is clear and understandable, trusting that God's Spirit will work through the teaching to reach unbelievers and to draw believers closer to Himself. Our prayer is that as a result, local churches will be built up and more committed to the proclamation of the gospel. That's why we host the Basics Conference. If you're in pastoral ministry or in church leadership, join Alistair for Basics 2026. This year, the gathering will take place September 29th and 30th in Valencia, California. Basics is a time for pastors to come together to learn from the Bible, to enjoy a time of fellowship, and to encourage one another to do the basics of ministry well. Herschel York, who's the dean of the School of Theology at Southern Seminary, will be speaking along with Alistair. You can register or get more information when you visit basicsconference.org. 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Thanks for joining us this week. Hope you have a great weekend and are able to worship with your local church. Have you noticed an increasing sense of detachment and loneliness in our world? On Monday, we'll consider the cause and look to the solution. 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
8: Maybe God's plan was to renew your faith. Maybe God's plan was to strengthen your marriage. Maybe God's plan was to change the future of your children, so that now they will be young men and women responsible and devoted to God. The job was just to get you here. That wasn't His plan A. Because often your plan A is God's plan Z. But He gets you in the direction so that He can do His work. It's what happens in the in-between places that's so important.
9: Welcome to Words of New Hope with Dr. Wayne Cordero of New Hope West in Eugene, Oregon. How often have you prayed and prayed and have not seen answers? And you wonder if God is listening. Does He really even care at all? Well, today we're going to find out that God does some of His greatest work in what Pastor Wayne calls the in-between places. Here is Pastor Wayne with a message entitled, "The In-Between Places."
8: Happy Mother's Day to all of our sisters. You know, I think when God made mothers, He added a pinch of grace and a pinch of patience and a pinch of humor, because they're going to need all of that and more. In fact, there's a funny story of a mother who sort of lost her patience. She was making cookies for the church social when her little five-year-old boy, who loved cookie dough, she just put the cookies on the cookie sheet. When she turned her back and her son would come and he'd steal two or three of these cookie doughs and run off. The mother yelled at him, "Don't you ever do that again. Now I've got to make some more for the social." And so she'd put more on the cookie sheet. Lo and behold, he waits till she turns her back, and he comes and steals two or three more. She picked up a stick, started chasing him. Now, one of the things about little five-year-old kids, they can turn on a dime. So she's chasing him. Out the door he runs. She follows him until he goes under the house through the crawl space. And she's under there waving that stick. "You're going to get a thrashing, young man. You're going to get a thrashing." And she said this, "You wait till your dad gets home. You wait till your father gets home. You're going to get it." Well, sure enough, when dad comes home, she starts to rant and rave about that boy who's a criminal in the making. "You will teach him. You're going to thrash him with a good..." He says, "Hold on, honey. It's okay." "No, it's not okay. You're going to teach him. You need to give him a thrashing." So the dad says, "Okay, where is he?" "Under the house." "Under the house? You go get him." So the dad starts crawling under the house looking for this boy. He crawls over the plumbing pipes and under the electrical wires. From the recesses of the dark area of the house, he hears this voice. He goes, "Hey, Dad. Dad, it's me. I'm over here. Is Mom mad at you too?" Moms need a lot of patience. They also need a little dash of humor. Another little boy comes home from school. He's in the third grade. Came home from biology class, and he said to Mom, "Mom, where do human beings come from, really?" She said, "Well, you know, God made Adam and Eve, and then they had a ton of children, and then those children had a ton of children. They kept going, and that's where we are today." So he walks out in the yard, and Dad's doing some stuff in the yard, and he goes, "Dad, where did human beings come from?" So, "Well, you know, we were monkeys, and the monkeys then developed into apes, and then we evolved from the apes." Little boy runs into the house. Mom, Dad said we came from monkeys and apes. Is he lying?" She said, "Oh, no, he's not lying. He's just talking about his side of the family." They need a pinch of humor. Well, today I want to talk about the in-between places. I want to tell you three stories, one from the life of Jesus in the Bible and two from my own life. The in-between places. It's really a rich and tender theme that I want to talk about, especially for Mother's Day, because moms are often caught in the tension of the in-between places, in between diaper changes and commencement exercises, between joy and exhaustion. Moms are often caught between who your child was and who you're hoping your child to become. Caught between heartbreak and hope. Caught between taking a long, soothing, hot bath and taking your kids to soccer, baseball, track, drama, music lessons. It's the in-between. A mom is caught between getting things done and listening to a daughter that just had a puppy love breakup. It's a life in between. I think motherhood is often defined by the in-between. I think one of the most vivid examples of in-between is going to be found in John chapter 2. Mary, Jesus' mother, is invited to a wedding feast in Cana of Galilee. And Jesus and his disciples are invited too. They intended to go to a wedding feast, but in between the wedding and the feast, a miracle's about to take place. We want to talk about the life that's in between, the in-between places, because God often focuses on that as the real issue. He uses weddings, but it's something even greater. Let me read a portion, then we'll read some together. On the third day, there was a wedding in Cana of Galilee, and the mother of Jesus was there. Now, both Jesus and his disciples were invited to the wedding. However, the wine ran out. The mother of Jesus said to him, "They have no wine." And Jesus said to her, "What does that have to do with me?" In other words, we came for a wedding. His mother says to him, "What do we do?" She then turns to the servants and said, "Whatever he says to you, do it." You see, in those days, the Hebrew weddings would have wine because wine was going to be a symbol of prosperity, a symbol of celebration, a symbol of favor. So when the wine runs out, it's sort of like your favor just ran out. God's blessings just ran out. So you can't run out of that. Well, they did. And so they thought, what are we going to do? So Mary was approached. She then approaches Jesus. And Jesus said, well, we really came for the wedding. Something else is about to take place. Let's read about it. It'll come up on the screen, and it's also in your notes. Would you read it with me? Go. 6 stone water jars were there used for Jewish purification rituals. Each jar held 18 to 27 gallons. Jesus told the servants, fill the jars with water. The servants filled the jars to the brim. And Jesus said to them, now pour some and take it to the person in charge. The servers did as they were told. The person in charge tasted the water which had become wine. They didn't know where it had come from, although the servers who poured the water knew. Now, they have 6 stone water pots, let's say on the average holding 24 gallons each. So 6 times 24 is 144 gallons that would hold water. Now, it was for purification purposes, which means it wasn't really necessary per se. It was the ritual of washing hands, because the Jewish law says before you eat, you're supposed to wash your hands. So they pour a little water and they make believe they wash. No detergent, no soap. It's a purification rite. It's a ritual. And so they're filling these things up with water. It's, you know, it's not necessary, because it really didn't wash their hands per se. It's a ceremonial washing, a ritual. Now, to fill those water pots, Jesus said to the servants, fill the water pots to the brim. If you take a look at it, now, wait a minute, it's 144 gallons. Now, let's say, just do some math with me, 5 servants. So they all go get water. They cannot turn on a faucet. There's no plumbing. You go to the town well, which is in the middle of the town, and you put down a bucket, you bring it back up, you fill your buckets, and you carry it to pour the water into these 144-gallon stone water pots. Now, let's say it takes 10 minutes to go to the middle of town, 10-minute walk back. Let's say they have 2 gallons per bucket, and they're going to carry 2 buckets, 5 guys. Now, they're going to do that again and again until all of that's filled. If you do the math, you have to take a look. First of all, every gallon of water is 8.34 pounds. So if you have 4 gallons of water, you're looking at 34, 35 pounds that they're carrying. So these servants aren't wimpy people. They have to do this again and again for 144 gallons. So these servants, I think, were Samoans. I think, because that's a lot to carry. They had to be big. So they're going back and forth with 34 pounds, 5 servants that I'm sure are men. So if you look at it, every 20 minutes, 60 gallons are being poured in. Did you know, if you do the math, it took them over 2 hours to go back and forth, back and forth, back and forth to fill water pots? Do you think of those 2 hours of those 5 guys carrying water back and forth, do you think they complained a little bit maybe? Do you think they said to one another along the way, like, what in the world are we doing? And they didn't run out of water. They ran out of wine. And why are we carrying water here? What's the purpose? It's not necessary. This is a ritual purification. You know, interesting. God doesn't discard ritualistic kind of ceremony things. He could have said, no, it's not necessary. Because I think God doesn't necessarily discard them. He redeems them. There's going to be times we're going to think that, why do I need to keep doing this? I got to keep taking these kids here. I got to keep going to church. Is it really that necessary? And the Lord says, you keep doing it. You keep filling water pots, because it's going to be the in-between places where you're going to hear a word. You're going to hear a story. You're going to hear a sentence that will alter your future forever. I wonder how many opportunities we will have missed because we thought something was unnecessary. It's just ritual. It's mundane. It's boring. Let's discard that. There's going to be times young people say, well, I don't want to go to church. Well, there's going to be one thing you may hear that will alter your life forever. And sometimes, by the way, this is just an aside. When you get up on a Sunday morning and you feel like, oh man, I'm going to sleep in today. And the devil is going to let you know what a wonderful idea that is. He's going to help you stay in bed with brother sheets and sister pillow. He's just going to, that's your church. That's your church. Boy, here's what I've learned. When I am tempted by the enemy to stay away and it's strong, strong, strong, I've learned to make a double effort to get there, because it's like the devil knows that you're about to hear something that's going to change your marriage, change your life, change your future. And he's going to do everything to keep you from that word that will all actually be a treasure, a gift from heaven to you. So when you hear that, redouble your efforts and say, you're not going to win this time. See, the devil can't read your mind, but he can read my notes. And he knows, oh, George needs that, or Bill needs, or Sue, that will free her. That will bring healing to so-and-so. And he's going to do everything he can to keep you from hearing that. And you're going to say it's unnecessary. It's just ritual. It's ceremonial. Listen, God doesn't get rid of stuff that may be old. He redeems it for that which will be new. Well, they kept going. They kept filling those water pots one after another, after another, after another. And they could have said, I'm done with this. If you were born after the 1990 or so, you will have grown up, been raised on the tablet, the iPhone, the computer, whatever it might be, the iPad. And you've learned to scroll. We become really, really efficient at scrolling. And when you scroll by something that you don't, it doesn't catch your fancy, it doesn't get your attention, you just scroll right by it. Did you know, by the way, they just found out that the young person's attention span now in America is 7 seconds. And if something doesn't catch their fancy by 7 seconds, what have we learned to do? We just scroll it. We scroll by. And what happens after a while, that habit becomes so ingrained in us that we see anything mundane, like filling the water pots or over and over, or it's that's not necessary. We just start scrolling. And then this iPhone is no longer an iPhone. It's relationships that I just scroll by because it doesn't help me. I don't like it. I didn't like what he said. I don't like to get up that early. I don't, whatever it might be. How often we've scrolled by stuff that could have changed our lives because we've learned that. And we grow up in a society that's so efficient. I mean, we have all these apps that make us so efficient. It's like, I don't need that, I don't need that. I'm going to be efficient and just get the stuff that I like. And we start to live in a self-centered world. I have a playlist of all the songs just I like. I don't care if you don't like them, I like them. I have my own self-selected playlist, my own self-selected books, my own self-selected everything, friends, enemies, whatever it might be. And we've learned to scroll, just scroll. But boy, are we efficient. I mean, if you take a look at the apps that we have now that make us even more efficient. We have Telegram. We have an app called Notion, the Todoist, Instagram, WhatsApp. We have all of these that make us so efficient in our organization, time, etc. But are we? See, there's a big difference between being efficient with all the technology we have and being effective. See, efficiency or being efficient is doing things right. Boy, we're good at that. But being effective is doing the right things. And so we want to make sure that what God has in store for us, we don't scroll by. Keep filling water pots. Even though the changing of the diapers seem so redundant, doing things with your family seems so repetitive, can I just say to the moms right now, thank you for filling water pots when you could have quit long ago. You kept filling. You kept filling. Because soon that water's going to turn to wine. Listen carefully. There's going to be one day when you keep filling water pots, moms and dads. But when we keep filling water pots, because do whatever Jesus tells you to do, when you keep filling those mundane, seems totally repetitive, filling water pots, one day you're going to turn around and you're going to see that water turn to wine. When did it turn to wine? At the third trip? I don't know. The fourth trip, the fifth bucket, the eighth bucket, when the ladle touched the water. We don't know. All the servants knew was that Jesus told them to do this, so they knew that something had to be connected there. But when did it turn to wine? On the eighth trip, second hour, first hour. We don't know. But one day, when you keep filling water pots, one day you're going to turn around, and you're going to see that somewhere along the line, Jesus turned water into wine. When? I don't know. Keep filling water pots. Because sometimes what you think is redundant, repetitive, and mundane, God says, that was my plan. Because often the miracles happen in the in-between places. Let me tell you two stories. Some time ago, a man, when I was living in Hawaii, moved to Hawaii. This is what he told me later on. He said, I was living in California. My marriage was failing. My kids were going gunny bags in the LA area. I didn't know what to do. And then I lost my job. I was stressed. But then a job with a friend of mine opened up in Hawaii, and I was a little concerned because it's so expensive there, but a job's a job. So in a couple months, he gathered his family together, his possessions, and moved to Hawaii. They found new hope there in Hawaii. And the cool thing was, as he was working in this new job, his marriage came back together. She joined a women's group. He joined the men's group. The kids enjoyed the youth group, and they were thriving. He renewed his faith in Christ because he had actually slipped away back in the LA area. Things were going great, and then in 6 months, his job dried up. He was now unemployed again. He was bemoaning the fact with me one day. God said to come here, and now look, I'm unemployed again. What am I going to do? It's way more expensive than where we were. I don't know what to do. And I put my hands out like this. I said, whoa, whoa, whoa, whoa. I said, did God ask you to come here? After a few moments, he said, begrudgingly, yeah. But look, he took the job away. I said, well, maybe God's plan wasn't the job. It was just to get you to get here. Maybe God's plan was to renew your faith. Maybe God's plan was to strengthen your marriage. Maybe God's plan was to change the future of your children, so that now they will be young men and women responsible and devoted to God. The job was just to get you here. That wasn't his plan A. Because often your plan A is God's plan Z. But he gets you in the direction so that he can do his work. It's what happens in the in-between places that's so important. I said, why don't you do this? Before you make any hasty decisions, why don't you wait on God? The Bible says in the book of Isaiah,

pots, that in the midst of it, he turned around and saw that God had turned that water into wine. When? I don't know. Just keep filling water pots and you'll see. I say it this way: faith is living in advance what you will only understand one day in reverse. Faith is living in advance, trusting God, what you'll only understand in reverse. Because one day you're going to turn around and see, from filling water pots, when you're about ready to scroll out, God turned water into wine. When? I don't know. It was just along the way. And the second story from my life. I lived in a place in Hawaii here. The church was here. Ala Moana Park is right in the middle. And it was a Wednesday night, and the musicians were out doing some opportunity that they were doing music somewhere. And so they asked me, Wayne, would you just use your guitar and just lead worship? I said, yeah, sure. I always say that. I don't know why. I just always give in. And but I hadn't led worship with my guitar for a while, so I had to practice. But Wednesday afternoon had come, and I hadn't started yet. So I thought, well, I'll just run home and practice in my living room and then go to the church. And I thought, I don't have time. So I just thought, I'll just go to the park and just practice there. That park that was in between. So I went to the park, sat on a park bench and played my guitar and did some worship songs. Next to me on another park bench was a homeless man. And so when I was done practicing, I put my guitar in my case and zipped it up. And I passed by this homeless guy and said, how you doing? He said, good. I really didn't want to know how he was doing because I had to get out of there. But I said it anyway to be nice. How you doing? Oh, good. Hey, you're pretty good on that guitar. I said, oh, thanks. He said, I'm learning ukulele. I said, oh, good. And he pulled it out. It's right here. He said, you think we could play together a little bit? I thought, oh, no. And I looked at my watch, and I had another half hour before I had to leave. And I said, yeah, all right. So I unzipped my guitar, sat next to him. We started playing some Hawaiian songs, and it was really fun. He did a really good job, and we had a good time. Well, when it was done, I was putting my guitar away, and he said, are you a musician? Is that what you do for work? I said, oh, no, not really. He said, so what kind of work do you do? Where do you work? I said, well, I work for God. He said, you work for God? I said, I work for God. He said, no way. And then he said something I'll never forget. He said, do you think God knows about me? I said, I bet he does. He said, but I live here at the park. I said, but God doesn't put value on people because of where they live or what they have. He puts value on you because he died for you. He loves you that much. He knows exactly where you are. But your value isn't in where you live. I said, who you are. He said, do you think you could pray for me? I said, I do. I'll do more than that. I'll pray with you and that you'd open your heart to Christ. He said, okay, I need that. And so we had a wonderful conversation about God and his love for this man. And then we prayed, and then I left. Went to church. We had our church service. You know, the next week I was back at that park, and another guy came up to me, another homeless man, because there's several in the park. And he said, hey, you're the guy that was playing guitar with Keoki. I said, oh, I didn't catch his name. Was that his name? Yeah, Keoki. I said, yeah, it was so fun. He said, you know that 2 days ago he died? I said, he what? He said, he died. I said, no way. We were just playing music together. Yeah, we will miss him. And then I thought, you know, God's plan wasn't me practicing for the Wednesday night service. God's plan was in between those places of home, church. His plan was to talk to Keoki about life eternal. God knew that he would be going home. And God had me go there because that was his plan. I had other plans. But you see, life happens in the in-between places. When you just keep filling water pots, do what God's asking you to do. Keep living the life that God's asked you to live. And in between, you going from home to the grocery mart, the gas station, work, whatever, there's going to be people that might ask you an innocent question like, do you think God knows about me? That opens the door to a miracle. Because often, your plans are not necessarily God's plans. But they got involved. They kept filling.

0: Water pots. Could you remember this? The miracle didn't happen when they were watching. It happened while they were obeying. And you just keep filling water pots because the miracles happen in the in-between places. One day we'll look back and see somewhere along the line, I don't know when, won't be trumpets playing, won't be confetti flying, but somewhere along the line, God will turn water into wine. Thanks for exampling that to us. May we do the same. God bless you, and happy Mother's Day, moms.
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17: I think sometimes God looks at His church and says, come on, how long, how many miracles do you have to see? How many changed lives do you have to experience? How many lost causes do you have to see come and turn around before you start believing that I can do anything? Come on, people of God, where's your faith?

0: Welcome to Bold Steps with Mark Jobe, president of Moody Bible Institute and the senior pastor of New Life Community Church in Chicago. Well, one of the more compelling encounters Jesus had can be found in the book of Mark, chapter 9. It's a story that will probably resonate with most parents. A desperate father struggles to find help for his young son who's caught in the grip of something that's robbing him of his destiny and his future. And Mark, you say this story is about robbery, with the enemy coming in to steal what's rightfully ours.
1: Yeah, robbery not in the traditional sense, but robbery in the sense of this boy was demonized. Believe me, I've had quite a few parents come up to me and say, hey, I think my boy's demonized. And I have to say, I think that's just a behavioral problem.
0: Overboard, maybe.
1: But the reality is that this boy was actually demonized, and his joy, his future, his sanity, his emotional wellness had been stolen from him. Absolutely. And it reminds me of what Scripture says, that the enemy comes to steal, kill, and destroy.
0: Yes.
1: What I love about this, though, this passage, is that the father takes initiative to say, I will not allow my son's destiny to be stolen from him. And I think God is speaking to some parents here to say, hey, you can't change your kids. We wish we could, but you can bring your kids to places where solutions lie.
0: Well, let's learn what God has for us today. Mark has titled this message, Believing Enough to Change, and it starts right now.
2: How many of you here have ever been robbed? Someone broke into your car, a stereo, your house, your wallet, put their hand in the purse and took your iPod, whatever it is. How many of you? Raise up. I want to see. So most of you here have experienced some robbery of one sort or another. So you know the feeling of just anger, betrayal. I've been violated. That was mine. That doesn't belong to you. How could you take it? There's been a couple times when I've been robbed. The most recent one was when we started New Life Humboldt Park. I drove my car there for one of our staff meetings as we were getting ready to launch New Life Humboldt Park. And I was running a little bit late, so I jumped out of the car, ran in, and I forgot that I had left my GPS exposed there. West Humboldt Park's not a great place to leave your GPS exposed in your car. Well, when I came out, I saw it. My window had been shattered. The GPS had been taken. And I was mad. I was more mad that I had to replace a window, try to find a place. And it just bothered me that some kid would bust my window and take my time and rob my GPS, especially when we're in the community trying to help them out. And we all experience that feeling of someone taking something that really belonged to us, that should not have been touched. Many of us have experienced physical robbery, but so many of us have experienced spiritual, social, emotional, relational robbery. Because what the Bible says, what Scripture says, it's taught throughout the New Testament, Jesus taught that the enemy comes to steal, kill, and destroy that which God wants us to possess and have. That's our God-given right, our God-given destiny. But the enemy comes to kill, steal, and destroy all that God really wants to give us. I run into people all the time. People in the neighborhood, in the community, people that I pray for, that their life has been stripped, beaten down. They've been robbed of their marriage, robbed of their children, robbed of their finances, robbed of their health, robbed of their peace, robbed of their joy, some robbed of their destiny, some robbed of their God-given purposes in life, some robbed of their mental clarity, some robbed of their freedom as they're bound in addiction. Without realizing that, they may not even attribute it to him and not even realize that that's part of the scheme and system of the spiritual battle that we're in, that the enemy wants to come and steal everything that God has purposed in his heart to give you. In this passage, we find a man that's been robbed. I'm going to begin reading in Mark chapter 9, verses 14. It says, "When they came to the other disciples, they saw a large crowd around them and the teachers of the law arguing with them. As soon as all the people saw Jesus, they were overwhelmed with wonder and ran to greet him." Verse 16, "What are you arguing about?" he asked. A man in the crowd answered, "Teacher, I brought you my son who's possessed by a spirit and has been," what's it say? "Has been robbed." It robbed him of his speech. "Whenever it seizes him, it throws him to the ground. He foams at the mouth, gnashes his teeth, and becomes rigid. I asked your disciples to drive out the spirit, but they could not." Jesus says in verse 19, "O unbelieving generation," Jesus replies, "how long shall I stay with you? How long shall I put up with you? Bring me the boy." I want you to notice that the background of this passage is that Jesus had, in verse 1 through 13, Jesus had just been to what theologians call the Mount of Transfiguration. He had just gone up to a mountain with three disciples, Peter, James, and John. And as he was on this mountain, one of the most extraordinary things happened to him in the light of his disciples. Peter, James, and John was his inner core. Suddenly, as he stood there with Peter, James, and John, Moses and Elijah, who had been dead 1,400 years and 900 years already, appeared on this Mount of Transfiguration physically with the disciples. Peter was overwhelmed by what happened, and he spoke. Well, Peter, when he was nervous, he just spoke. How many of you do that? You're nervous, you just talk. Okay, so Peter just gets nervous and he starts talking. Elijah and Moses are there, and he just, "We should build three tabernacles." Pretty bad when God has to stop you and interrupt you. So a voice from heaven just basically says, "Hey, this is my beloved son. Listen to him. This is not about Moses and not about Elijah. This is about Jesus." And Peter, James, and John saw the manifestation of the glory of God in Jesus, the radiance of Jesus shine. They had just had this supernatural mountaintop experience in which they were discovering that Jesus was not only a healer, he was not only a teacher, he was not only a rabbi, but he was something more than that, the Son of God. God himself made man. At the core of Christianity, you cannot be a fully devoted follower of Jesus Christ without fully embracing the divinity of Jesus Christ. Jesus, being all God, became all man. He never gave up his godness, his deity, to become man. Jesus has always been God, will always be God. In John it says, "In the beginning was the Word, the Logos, and the Logos was with God. And the Logos became man and dwelt among us." In other words, Jesus has always existed. He's from eternity past and will be into eternity present. He gave up his glory and made himself like a man, but never gave up his God deity to dwell among us. This is core. A lot of people have a skewed view of Jesus. Most cults and deviations of Orthodox Christianity have a skewed, wrong view of who Jesus Christ is. And if you're going to follow Jesus according to Scripture, you need to understand that Jesus was more than just a good model to follow, but that Jesus is all God. And that's the only reason why it is through our faith in Jesus Christ that we have access to God the Father, because he was all God and became all man and died. And the blood that dripped from the cross of Calvary was not the blood of a good martyr like Gandhi or Martin Luther King or some other social reformer. This was the blood of God himself. The core of Christianity. So when Jesus came down from the Mount of Transfiguration with Peter, James, and John, they were abuzz with what had just happened. They were talking about it. Jesus had said, don't tell anybody. So they were busting with the secret. Wow, we just saw Jesus glow in the dark. I mean, we saw this transformation. This is the Son of God. So they came down from the mountain full of faith and full of power. And as they approached the crowd, they saw that some people were arguing and discussing, and they were raising their voices. And so Jesus approaches them, and he says, when they see Jesus, everybody turns around, and he says, what are you arguing about? A man in the crowd who brought his son says, teacher, I brought you my son, who's possessed by a spirit that's robbed him of his speech. And he goes on to describe, whenever it seizes him, it throws him to the ground, foams at the mouth, gnashes his teeth, becomes rigid. And he says, I asked your disciples to drive out the spirit, but listen, but they could not. Here's a man desperate, bringing his son to Jesus, and he ends up with his disciples. The disciples do what they always do. They lay hands on him. They say, in the name of Jesus, be gone, but nothing seemed to happen. I'm sure they tried again and again. Maybe they gathered a few more disciples. Hey, let's bring the crew. Let's all, six of us or seven of us, let's lay hands on him and see what happens. But they prayed and shouted and tried to cast out demons, but this one did not seem to respond. If you're taking notes this morning, I want you to jot this down. When you open the doors to the enemy, he will rob you of what God intended to be yours.
0: 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And once again, here's Mark Jobe.
2: We don't know how this young man was exposed to demonic influence. We don't know if when he was younger, his parents were around spiritual influence and dabbled in it. We don't know if there was hatred and bitterness there that opened up the door. We don't know how this young man was exposed, but we know that he was exposed. And by the way, can I tell you, I believe that whatever parents are exposed to, they expose their children to. Nine out of 10 cases that I've ever encountered with when children are heavily exposed to something, it's not because on their own they became exposed to it. It's because the covering, the doors were opened through the parents that allow it to invade the children or oppress the children. Are you hearing me today? You see, I believe that God's funnel of protection has to do with the stronger the father and the mother are, the more united they are in their faith, the more they're under the protection of the hand of God, the safer your children are. I believe there's no greater protection than a mother and father that love Jesus and are praying together on a regular basis for their children and trying to live in a godly way and submitted to the authority of Jesus. Because when the enemy tries to attack your children, he's got to go through the mom and he's got to go through the dad and he's got to go through the power of Jesus himself to try to get to the children. So they are under a strong protective covering. Many of our children are exposed to the attacks of the enemy because we've left them exposed. They've been exposed because dad has abdicated his responsibility to be a father, because mom is not focused on serving God and full of the Spirit. And so the family relation breaks down and the doors are open and the children are exposed to anger, substance abuse, jealousy, exposed to anything that the enemy wants them to have, because oftentimes we have left them exposed, haven't protected them, guarded them. We've allowed things into our own life thinking that you can isolate what's in your life and it will never affect your children. Listen to me, parents. Look up at me. This is huge. Whatever you allow into your life, you are allowing into your children's life. Whatever. You say, my kids really don't know about it. You see, anytime I smoke pot, I smoke it at work and in the alley behind work. And so my kids will never know about it. Listen, they may not know about it now, but your kids are smart. They will find out about it in time. Oh, they don't know about it. Let me tell you, they may not even physically know about it, but there is a spiritual openness that you are giving to them by whatever you are involved in. Listen to me, fathers, you get involved in pornography, you get involved in whatever you do on your computer and videos and so forth, pornography, and you think it doesn't affect your children, there's a spiritual effect that's splashing onto your children. Whether they see it or don't see it, it has an effect on their life. Listen, when you are super angry and you think that it's isolated just to yourself, your anger is splashing onto the destiny of your children. Listen, when you mismanage your money and you're living in debt and in poverty, you are setting something in motion into your children's life. You are setting a cycle of poverty and indebtedness into your children's life. When you act in violence and you uncontrolled anger, and you are disciplining in a abusive way, you are setting into motion a cycle that will have deep repercussions in your children's life and their destiny. Because there is nothing that we do as parents that doesn't have a splashover effect on our children's destiny. And most of the young people that I know that are robbed in one way or another in their life, at an early age have been robbed because in some way or another we've left the doors open for the enemy to rob them. And I don't know this man's story, but I know how life is. If his son was struggling in such a way, someone left the door open. I believe the enemy will take as much as he can take. And this young boy had been robbed of his speech. He had been robbed of a normal childhood. He would fling himself into the water. He would fling himself into fire. He would go into these convulsions. He could not speak properly. And the root of it was a spiritual issue.
0: 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Well, Mark, it's Mother's Day weekend, and to show honor to moms and grandmoms out there, today we have a special resource called Strong in Battle, written by a mother and grandmother, Susie Larson. Susie's with us, so let's talk with her about this.
1: Absolutely. So happy Mother's Day to all the mothers that are listening. You know, Wayne, I've discovered, and Susie, I've discovered that Mother's Day, yeah, it can be a happy day because we're celebrating mothers, but for so many mothers, it's also a day of pain, regrets, struggles, sometimes because their children are maybe not in the place they want them to be. They make a direct line of correlation between their parenting and their kids' situation. Susie, give us a word of encouragement for mothers that may be battling that right now.
3: Boy, I could just wrap my arms around you and hug you if I could, but I want to tell you, someone once said that as parents, we take too much credit and we take too much blame. And I think when we come upon these holidays that bring up sorrow when everybody else is rejoicing, you got to remember two things, that you are deeply loved and you are highly favored. You are not... Your mom, your motherhood is not your identity. It is a high calling, but you are firmly planted in the things of God. So use this moment to really send your roots down into the Father's love. And there's one story on my radio show. I interviewed a gal. Actually, I interviewed her son about her, and he was off in a deviant lifestyle, and he was raised in a strong Christian home, and she was just beside herself, as you can imagine, grasping, trying to reason. And he said the more that she grasped, the more he locked his elbows and dug his heels into it. What he was doing. Finally, the Lord showed her that she'd actually made an idol out of not only her son's choices, but her reputation because of her son's choices. And the Lord invited her to repent and to trust the Lord afresh. So she released her son to the Lord and just started to enjoy God again. She got into his word. She enjoyed her worship playlist, and suddenly her whole countenance changed. And he said, I remember the day. He said, I walked over to visit her. I walked in the door, and I clearly walked out of darkness into light because she shone so brightly. And he said, what changed, Mom? And she said, I realized that you belong to God. I belong to God. I'm going to enjoy him and trust him with you. And he said, after that, I felt the full weight of my sin and choices because she wasn't grabbing for me anymore. Wow. And in due time, he said, I made a U-turn and came back to the faith. So I say to the woman who's brokenhearted right now, especially because you're looking around at everybody else's celebration, your identity is secure. Yeah. You are deeply loved. And just never underestimate the power of faith-filled surrender and faith-filled prayers.
1: Yeah.
0: Mark, can I ask you to pray for that listener who's feeling what that mom once felt?
1: Absolutely. Father, we pause right now in Jesus' name. I pray for that mother that is looking at Mother's Day with a weight on her shoulders, God, feeling the guilt, the pain, the burden of grandson, son, daughter that's not walking with you. I pray in Jesus' name that today, even today, she would start looking to the heaven, feeling the favor of the Father, enjoying who she is as a daughter of the Most High God. And Father, even if things don't change tomorrow or next week, that the joy will change, Father. So I pray for a fresh touch of your Spirit and a new joy deposited in her soul. In Jesus' name, amen.
0: Amen. Susie Larson, thank you for sharing that hopeful story with us.
3: Honored to be with you today. 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
0: 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I'm Wayne Shepherd, inviting you to join us again next week. We'll be learning how to fight the unseen battle that's raging around us. 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
10: Everyone has something in their life that they wish was different. Peter says, covering the whole range, "You have been grieved with various trials." You can fill in the detail of what that means for you. Now here's the question. Why? What purpose could God have in these trials? What good might we hope would come out of them?
11: Welcome to Open the Bible with Pastor Colin Smith. I'm Steve Hiller. And Colin, I can just imagine, over the many years that you've served as a pastor, you must have been asked that question, why? Why does God allow this trial in my life? You've probably been asked that hundreds of times.
12: It's the number one question, and it's always the most pressing question, isn't it? People who suffer have a sense of, you know, I can endure this, but I need to know that there's some purpose, that there's some good that's going to come out of it. If I thought that it was just random, then it would be completely unbearable. Give me some rationale. Why? And we're going to look in the scriptures today at some very clear statements that the Apostle Peter makes about what comes out of the trials that God's children suffer, the good purposes that God accomplishes in them and through them. And I hope that this is going to be really encouraging for a person who's saying, why am I going through this today? That you'll get some glimpse of what you can look to God to do in and through the things that you wish were different in your life. But God has a bigger purpose, and he's going to accomplish it in you and through you.
11: Let's open our Bibles together to the book of 1 Peter. We're in chapter 1, focusing on verses 3 to 9, as we continue our message, Tested Faith. Here is Pastor Colin.
12: How do you know that your faith is genuine? And that is a real question, because there are many people who at one time professed some kind of faith and then turned back. So how do you know that your faith is genuine? Well, Peter has the answer. He tells us that when you are grieved by various trials, and despite them, you continue to love and to trust and to obey the Lord Jesus Christ, then you have decisive proof that your faith is genuine. And here's why. If your faith was simply a human decision, if it was simply a sort of religious interest, if it was simply a passing phase, then you would renounce your faith as soon as it became too costly. If God did not do what you wanted, if he did not give you what you asked, well, if your faith was simply a human decision, you would turn away from worship, you would turn away from the Word of God, you would give up on prayer, you would no longer believe, and you would no longer obey the Lord Jesus Christ. The natural response when Jesus Christ leads a person into hard places would be to turn back and no longer follow him. But you see, Peter is writing here to people who have endured great trials and they did not turn back. And he's saying to them, well, there can only be one explanation. You have been born of God. You have a living hope through the resurrection of Jesus Christ from the dead. The life of God is in you. The Spirit of God indwells you. Your faith has been proved genuine. You belong to Jesus Christ, and he is yours forever. Tested faith is genuine faith. And now Peter goes on to tell us why that is so important. Because tested faith is more precious than gold. The tested genuineness of your faith, he says, more precious than gold that perishes. Now, do you see that Peter is talking here about the value of a genuine faith? Now, the world looks on with condescending disdain in regards to faith. Well, faith is a good thing, you know, especially for those who feel that they need it. That's the way in which the world views faith. It's something of very little value indeed. The world sees faith as a kind of crutch for weak people. But you see, Peter tells us here that far from being a crutch, genuine faith is a gift of infinite value. And to press home how valuable it really is, he makes this comparison. He puts it alongside money, not just a little money, but a lot of money. He talks about pure gold. Suppose a man has millions of dollars. Millions. He is blessed. There are many joys of life that he can savor because of his money, but only for a short time. Very soon he will have to kiss his money goodbye. Gold is of finite value, but genuine faith, Peter is telling us, is of greater value by far. It is more precious than gold. Gold will give you access to many pleasures for a short while. Genuine faith will give you access to the presence of God, where there is fullness of joy and pleasures at his right hand forevermore. So faith that is tested and proved genuine is more precious, Peter says, than gold. Spurgeon says, if you have faith, you don't need to ask for much more, except that your faith will grow. And then Peter takes this comparison between faith and gold a step further. Notice that he speaks here about gold that perishes, though it is tested by fire. Now, he's talking, of course, about the way in which gold is purified or refined in the fire. And he's saying, in the same way, faith is strengthened, faith grows, faith is refined when it is tested and when it is tried. Amy Carmichael was an Irish missionary who started a rescue home for young girls who had been trafficked in India. And she tells of an occasion when she went with the girls under her care to visit a goldsmith who was refining gold in a charcoal fire. And they watched as he put the gold into a curved tile and then put this crucible into the fire. And then he'd take it out and have a look at the gold. Then he'd put it back in. Then he'd take it back out and have a look at the gold again. And someone asked him, how do you know when the gold is refined? And the goldsmith gave this answer: when I can see my face in it, then it is pure. When your faith is tested, it will grow. It will be refined. And when the refining is done, God will produce a reflection of his own image and likeness in you. And that is why faith is of greater worth than gold. Faith that is tested and proved genuine is of infinite value.
11: 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And we've been seeing how tested faith is genuine faith, how it's more precious than gold. 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Or again, the website is openthebible.org. If you joined us a little bit late, we're in the book of 1 Peter chapter 1, looking at verses 3 to 9 as we get back to the message. Here is Pastor Colin.
12: Tested faith is genuine faith. Tested faith is more precious than gold. And then Peter tells us that tested faith will result in praise, glory, and honor. Look at what he says here. You have been grieved by various trials, so that, here's what will come out of it, the tested genuineness of your faith may be found to result in praise and glory and honor at the revelation of Jesus Christ. Now, the obvious question is, whose praise, glory, and honor are we talking about? And there are two answers to that question. You remember that Jesus tells us that faithful servants will be praised by the Master himself. Well done, good and faithful servant, enter into your Master's joy. And in Romans in chapter 2, Paul says of a person who's come to love God from the heart and a person who is indwelt by the Holy Spirit, that his praise is not from man, but from God. Then, as we think about honor, in 1 Corinthians chapter 4 and verse 5, Paul speaks about the great day when God will bring to light the things that up until that point have been hidden in darkness. And then God will disclose the hidden purpose of every heart. What a day that will be. And then the apostle says this: each one will receive his commendation from God. Now, you read that and you may find it very hard to imagine God himself commending you. But look at what it says. If you are in Christ, if by faith you persevere through trial, the Bible says that God himself will commend you, honor you. And then Peter uses the word glory. And later in this first letter that he writes, there are some words given to elders that can rightly be applied to all who extend themselves in the service of our Lord Jesus Christ. This is what Peter says: when the chief shepherd appears, here's what will happen. You will receive the unfading crown of glory. Glory, praise, honor, glory. And here Peter brings the three together. Faith that is proved genuine, he tells us, will result in praise, glory, and honor when Jesus Christ is revealed. Now, who are these people who are praised and honored by the Lord Jesus Christ himself? Well, they are those who, in the face of great trials, great darkness, grief, suffering, and loss, they have loved and trusted Christ still. The greatest honor that you can give to the Lord Jesus Christ in all of your life is to love him, trust him, and obey him in the midst of sorrow and loss that you do not understand. Now, what will those who have endured great trial do with this praise and this honor and this glory? Well, you know what they will do. They will lay any praise, any honor, and any glory that they receive at the feet of the Lord Jesus Christ. And they will say, any strength that we had, and any perseverance that we showed, and any faithfulness that we sustained was by your grace and by your grace alone. John tells us in the book of Revelation that the elders cast their crowns before the Lord Jesus Christ. And picking up on that, Charles Wesley wrote these words, "Finish then your new creation. Pure and spotless, let us be. Let us see your great salvation perfect in eternity, changed from glory into glory, till in heaven we take our place, till we cast our crowns before thee, lost in wonder and love and praise." And notice that Peter says that this praise, glory, and honor will come at the revelation of Jesus Christ. Now, Peter, of course, is speaking here about the return of our Lord Jesus Christ. And the Bible often speaks about this as his coming. But that's not the word that Peter uses here. Here, Peter speaks of his being revealed. He uses the word revelation. Now, what is the difference between Christ coming and Christ being revealed? They clearly refer to the same event, but there's a different emphasis and there's a different focus, and Peter chooses his word carefully under the inspiration of the Holy Spirit of God. Revealed. When you have a reveal at the end of a show or at the end of a project, it is the unveiling of something that is already there. And a scholar by the name of Alan Stibbs has made this very beautiful comment. He says, "The revelation of Jesus Christ is not the coming of someone hitherto absent, but the visible unveiling of someone who has been all the time spiritually and invisibly present." When Amy Carmichael took her girls to watch the goldsmith at work, she pointed out to them that the refiner never leaves the gold when it is in the fire. In every trial that you have faced, your Savior has all the time

0: when Jesus Christ is revealed. The same trial that brings you pain, grief, and sorrow right now will bring praise, glory, and honor when you see Jesus Christ face to face. Now, I want to end with a very simple parable to press the main point of the message today home. It's a parable that I'd call the parable of the pit. And it's a very simple analogy to remind us that there are discoveries of God's grace that we can only make in the darkest places. There's something that you can gain in the hardest places of your life that you will not gain anywhere else. Imagine then with me for a moment that you are told that you will be in a pit for 1 week. You're told that after that week in the pit, you will never, ever go there again, never in all of your life, and that while you are there, you are to use the time and the opportunity to make a life and a future. You're lowered into this pit. It's dark, it's damp, and it smells. You feel around. The walls are like glass. You cut your finger. You think, what can I do here to make a life in a future? You sit miserably in the darkness. You think, well, at least I'm only going to be here for 1 week, and I have been promised that after 1 week I will never be here again. And so you count the hours. You count the days. You simply wait for the time to pass. You do nothing. You just sit there. And finally, 1 week later, the day comes when you are lifted out of the pit and you rejoice because you know that you will never be there again. But as you leave the pit, you look backwards. And you see a sign that tells you that the place you have been for an entire week was a diamond mine. There are gems of grace that can only be found in the darkest of places. So when your faith is tested, make sure that you don't come out empty-handed.
1: 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And Colin, why did you write this book?
0: Well, the Bible speaks to us repeatedly about the central importance of faith and of hope and of love. At the end of 1 Corinthians 13, Paul speaks about everything else is going to pass away, but these things are going to remain: faith, hope, and love. So they're of central importance, and of course they speak to the needs of our world today. I mean, we're living in days where so many people experience fear and a sense of gloom, and where there's so much conflict. We need faith, hope, and love. And so Grow in Faith is actually the first of a series of three books that are coming out beginning this month and then in the 2 months that follow. Really excited and grateful for the opportunity to do this. If God's people can grow in faith, grow in hope, and grow in love, then the world is going to see something distinct about us that is very powerfully attractive. And so I hope that these books are going to be a means of God's blessing and encouragement to many. Start this month with Grow in Faith and follow up.

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10: 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He lifted me out of the slimy pit, out of the mud and mire. He set my feet on a rock and gave me a firm place to stand. 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

This past week, I received two phone calls. One from a pastor out in California who invited me to come with him and about 7 or 8 other men to the desert. They call themselves the Desert Fathers. They take some time out just to go and clear their heads and reestablish their priorities, their direction, what's important to them, and generally to do some mental, spiritual house cleaning. Desert Fathers sounded sort of appealing to me. Wasn't able to go. Following that, however, was a phone call from a travel agency down in Florida who offered a very appealing package to go to either Florida or the Bahamas, the Mediterranean, or take a cruise here and there. Somebody asked me the other day, where would you rather go than any place else? To the mountains, say, to the ocean, to the desert? Well, my final thought was the desert doesn't appeal to me quite as much as the mountains or, say, the ocean. This is Night Sounds. I'm Bill Pierce, and I welcome you to these moments together, late at night, before you retire, perhaps, or those who are in nighttime responsibilities before you go to your workplace. There are all different kinds of folk with us late at night. Tonight, I've decided to call our program, since each one is given a special title and direction, Call of the Desert. When Jesus was preparing for his public ministry, as well as his battle with Satan, he decided to go to the desert. Away from people, away from the synagogue, away from family and friends. Matthew tells us in his gospel that God's Spirit led Jesus into the desert to be tempted by the devil. And he prepared for spiritual battle by separating himself from all dependency on the provisions of this world system, starting with the most basic, food. He fasted for 40 days. He stayed in prayer, in communion with his Father in heaven. And when the enemy came to test him with the things of this world, he didn't answer him with intellectual argument, but he rested in the truth of Scripture. And also when he resisted the devil by staying in the Spirit, angels came and ministered to him. I understand from residents in the desert in Arizona that that area can be very beautiful at night, very appealing. There's a warmth there. The sun seems to bake its way into the terrain and into the physical bodies of residents and vacationers alike. There's a certain kind of dry heat. Tonight's program, Call of the Desert. That can be a place where we cleanse our souls or ask for God's cleansing, a place of solitude, and once more a place where we are devoid of conveniences, pleasures, and even necessities. There is a place on each of our spiritual journeys where the Holy Spirit of God also desires to lead us into that desert. We're called in restlessness within us, in the weariness of our own hearts. In their book, Sacred Romance, authors Brent Curtis and John Eldridge were speaking of this. And they said the first time the Spirit of God speaks to us, we don't know it's He. We assume we're just not doing enough to be spiritual, so we may renew our religious efforts. And sometimes, like Samuel in the Old Testament, when God spoke to him in the night, we go through this process 2 or 3 times before we realize that it's God speaking to us in our hearts to follow Him into the desert.
The authors of Sacred Romance call it the Desert Tradition. And it began by Jesus and was continued in the 3rd and 4th centuries by a group of men and women known as the Desert Fathers. They lived in caves, simple dwellings in the deserts south of Israel, and committed themselves to prayer, to solitude, silence, along with a separation from the provisions of this world. An old-time writer named Thomas Merton, in his work called The Society, in The Wisdom of the Desert, was regarded by Desert Fathers as a shipwreck from which each single individual had to swim for his life. These were men who believed that to let oneself drift along passively, accepting the tenets and values of what they knew as society, was purely and simply a disaster. Henri Nouwen, in his work The Way of the Heart, said, "Without solitude, we remain acolytes of our society and continue to be entangled in the illusions of the false self." So in essence, I guess, to begin to learn who we really are, we should have a place in our lives where we can be removed for whatever time from the materialism, the entertainment, the diversion, the busyness of this society and the culture that immerses us. Tonight's program, Call of the Desert. Dante said, "In the middle of the road of my life, I awoke in a dark wood." And our emptiness is often the first thing we find when we face honestly the story going on in our hearts. It's the desert's gift to us. Writer George MacDonald encourages us to embrace it as a friend by leaving the heart an empty cup and proceeding. So I guess the question would come, what do we do with our emptiness? If we try to pray, like I did this morning, our minds fill with busy, disconnected petitions that may start with the words, "God, help me to do this or that better, have more faith, read the Bible more." And these busy petitions of our minds seem to leave something inside our chest cavity unexpressed, something that's trying to tell us about the way things are. Our minds hear these words, "I am so weary, so lost, I have no energy to redeem myself, I long for rest." I said that to one of my family this week. I would give anything to take a sabbatical of about anywhere from 3 to 6 months, just to go. Where? I'm not sure yet, but it may start with the ocean. To sit there for 2 or 3 days, walk the beaches, if the conditions are right, to jump into the waves. The renewing of our hearts and minds. Our mind hears these sounds of longing, asking God to give us energy to make our way back up the cliff over which we've fallen. We need the Good Shepherd to come and rescue us. If we allow our hearts to give our minds the words to pray, we might say, "Jesus, help me. All my lovers have failed me. Forgive me. I can't seem to quench my thirst. I need the water of life." Tonight's story helps us to come away. And I think even in these moments on Night Sounds, this can happen to a point. We can clear our minds. And I would hope that there are no extraneous sounds to lure us away, even the call of our hearts. I sat here in a chair before coming on the air tonight, just sort of shaking my head, and the tears came, and I said, "Why am I feeling this way?" It's a restlessness. It's the call to the desert.
It's the call to oneness with God, to reconnect. Night Sounds is a very immediate program. I have no script here. Things come to me at the moment. 5 minutes ago, I was trying to repair a loose connection where the program signal would stop and then come back on again and sort of flip from place to place in volume. It didn't come over the air, but it was in the headphones. And it was very disturbing. It took me off track. There's a certain center that I have to maintain here in this program. A moment ago, I was ready to start. Just opened the mic when a clap of thunder came. So I backed off, reset my clock, reset the tape, waited a few minutes, and started again. What should happen? A garbage truck came by about 15 feet from the walls of the studio, and you know what that sound is when they lift that dumpster off. Well, you know what it's like. It's a very disturbing sound, especially when it happens at 5:30 in the morning. Anyway, the reason I'm saying this is that even in this particular setting and environment, which should be devoid of any extraneous noises, we're often called to another duty quickly, to check the weather, to see where the noise source is, to come away to the desert of our hearts. I'm going to call on Don Francisco to join us in these next few moments with his invitation to leave it, to come, to listen, to get our perspectives and priorities together once again.

soloist Don Francisco inviting us to come away to the solitude that we seek, to the moments to stop it all, find out where we're going, what we're doing, and how we're doing it. This is Night Sounds. I'm Bill Pierce with you, very happily so, in these late evening hours, and sometimes after midnight, we join together in this manner. I'm very happy to be a part of this process, and as we hear from you, there's something very special that does go on here, night after night, and I can't decipher it sometimes, can't interpret it, don't know the mechanics of it all. What I do know is that I'm sitting here in front of a microphone tonight, operating a control board and keeping my peripheral vision on things around me, because we've got to coordinate speech and mechanics and moves and operations. And it's sort of neat to just try to envision what you are up to at this point, what kind of a day you've had. We're largely invisible here. Radio is like that, and it's an advantage to me that we don't have to worry about a video appeal or lack of it. I mean, who of us really looks that terrific right now? I'm sure I don't. I'm in my grubs sitting here all alone in this studio, and grubs meaning casual dress like jeans and running shoes and t-shirt or something like that. But the essence of the moment is that we are together and that we do feel and sense things that are beyond us together. God has enabled me to be here at this time through the years, and sometimes I don't know how it's happened, and I question my own wisdom or qualifications, but He goes beyond us, and we're part of something that is bigger than ourselves. That's good. It may make us uncomfortable sometimes, and a little bit embarrassed, even humiliated. But Jesus went to the cross to erase the guilt that we have a tendency to feel. Sometimes it's deserved, most of the time it isn't. I think sometimes I was born with a guilty conscience. But God gives us an opportunity to refresh ourselves and to place ourselves beneath His love and in the middle of His refreshing grace. I'm very much inspired by what you have to say often as you correspond with us and even call us on the phone. Sometimes as I come through the front office, I hear a receptionist speaking with you. Listeners call in from all over the country. We even got a call from London, England, the other day. Not that we have a long-distance conversation like that, but this particular caller had some sort of an advantage cost-wise. The idea is that you are out there, someplace. Yet we are polarized at this point by the Spirit of God and through the marvel of electronic communication. I'd be delighted to hear from you if we can join you in prayer, stand with you in your concerns. This is possibly the best and most poignant ministry that we're into. If you'd like printed information on the ministry, about the music of Night Sounds from the Treasury, our mailing address is Night Sounds, Wheaton, Illinois, 60189. We're not here to make money or to merchandise, but to survive each month, to take care of the budgets of that month, watching our expenses very closely. Prayer is the main order of the moment here. We survive and are preserved and sustained through the grace of God, as I'm sure you are too. So if we can fellowship together in this way, if we can uphold you further in prayer or listen to you, we are not professional counselors here. I am not a psychologist or psychiatrist or even an ordained minister. I'm merely a layman in the field of broadcasting and music. So, let's join the circle of love, okay?

of our listeners sent in this particular verse in prayer. She said, "You have performed many miracles in my life, Lord, especially during these past few days. What I had thought would be the rough has been smooth. What I thought would be narrow has been wide. And what I had feared would cause my collapse has become instead my fountainhead. How I dreaded the yoke and rebelled at the burden. But the yoke is easy, the burden is light. And once more, you have proved that the impossible can be. When will I learn that whatever you choose, wherever you lead, there, and there only, is my peace and my prosperity? When will my soul simply rest and wait on you?" Tonight's program, entitled Call of the Desert. And that call very well may be the voice of Jesus through our spirits telling us to come to Him and find rest. One great man of God said, "Resting in Jesus is not applying a spiritual formula to ourselves as a kind of fix-it. It's the essence of repentance. It's letting our hearts tell us where we are in our own personal life story, so that Jesus can minister to us out of that story of His love for us. When in a given moment we lay down our false selves and the smaller story of whatever performance has sustained us, when we give up everything else but Him, we experience the freedom of knowing that He simply loves us where and how we are. And we begin to just be, being and having our identity anchored in Him." This is Jesus' experience in the desert, and it can be ours tonight. Be aware that God knows you just where you are and how you are. And also be aware that He loves you more than anyone else could ever love you. Let's listen to the men as they sing in these closing moments together.

And the four closing words of that song we just heard, "He'll care for you," we should take with us through the night and into tomorrow. Into the desert, perhaps. Wherever that desert may lead you, Jesus will be there because he's been there ahead of us. He knows the pitfalls, he knows the temptations, and he will strengthen us just as the angels strengthened him. And we need it, don't we? That's why we're together night by night in this fashion. Thank you so much for sharing these moments. Our mailing address once again, Night Sounds, Wheaton, Illinois, 60189. May God go with you in a very special way through the desert into his light and refreshment. Till we meet again, a great day tomorrow, and good night.

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4: "Now don't tell me that you have faith if you do not obey. And you have to obey even when you don't understand. Noah had not seen a flood, but he had a word, and he obeyed. True faith is more than intellectual belief. It is belief with legs on it. Noah was a man of faith, and therefore he prepared an ark to the saving of his family. Some of you are going to lose your children because your faith is a mere intellectual faith, a mere doctrinal faith. It is not a practical living faith that is obeying God, and your children see the difference."
3: Welcome to Love Worth Finding, featuring the powerful truth of the gospel found in the practical lessons of Adrian Rogers. The Bible examines the importance of household salvation. One of the greatest examples of this is Noah, whose unsinkable faith in God saved his family from the great flood. If you have your Bible, turn to the book of Hebrews, chapter 11. We'll begin in verse 7 as Adrian Rogers shares more about Captain Noah and his unsinkable faith.
4: I cannot overemphasize the importance of faith. We meet one another in the hallways and we say, "How are you feeling?" Perhaps we ought to be saying, "How are you faith thing?" May I ask you that question today? How is your faith? What is the state of your faith? We're going to learn some wonderful things about faith in one short verse today, Hebrews chapter 11, verse 7. Look at it. "By faith, Noah, being warned of God of things not seen as yet, moved with fear, prepared an ark to the saving of his house, by the which he condemned the world and became heir of the righteousness which is by faith." Now we're going to camp right there and tell you that I do believe, and I hope you believe, that the story of Noah and the ark is not myth. It is true history. As a matter of fact, historians tell us, archaeologists and anthropologists tell us, in all of the great groupings of the world in ancient history, there is a flood story. Now, of course, the Bible has it accurately, and other histories have been corrupted and mismanaged, but they all root in a literal fact. Proof that the flood literally existed is that Jesus believed it. Jesus said in Matthew 24, verse 37, "But as the days of Noah were, so shall also the coming of the Son of Man be." If Jesus believed it, I have no difficulty believing in the flood, the time of Noah. And to this generation, I want to say we swagger at our technological advance, but someone has pointed out that while amateurs built the ark, professionals built the Titanic. I'll tell us something. Now, Noah may have been an amateur in ark building, but he was certainly technologically advanced spiritually as he trusted the Lord. There are some great, great ideas and truths about faith here in this chapter of Hebrews, chapter 11 and verse 7, as we're talking about champions of faith. There are four things I want to lay on your heart about Noah's faith, and I pray, God, that they will buoy your faith, keep your faith afloat, help you to have an unsinkable faith in treacherous days, because that's exactly what Noah had, and it made him a champion of faith. Now, the first thing I want you to notice is what I'm going to call the warning his faith believed. The warning his faith believed. Look in verse 7. By faith, Noah, being warned of God of things not seen as yet. Now, God warned Noah of the flood, but he'd never seen a flood. Do you know what? Noah had never even seen rain. Look, if you will, in Genesis chapter 2, verses 5 and 6. It tells of the time before the flood. And it says, and every plant of the field, before it was in the earth, and every herb of the field, before it grew, for the Lord God had not caused it to rain upon the earth. And there was not a man to till the ground. But there went up a mist from the earth and watered the whole face of the ground. Before the flood, it did not rain. The idea of rain was foreign to Noah's mind, much less any kind of a flood. God watered the earth by springs and by rivers and by evaporation and condensation and dew. And some Bible scholars believe that there was a great canopy over the earth that maintained a constant temperature, like a giant greenhouse. And so Noah is warned of God of something he has never, ever seen before. It was a warning from the Word. He had the Word of God. Now, again, I want to remind you of a verse that we will mention many times in our study on faith here in Hebrews chapter 11, and it is Romans chapter 10, verse 17, which says, faith comes by hearing, and hearing by the Word of God. Without a word from God, you cannot have faith. Faith is not a leap in the dark. It is a step into God's light. You must hear from God. We'll say it many times in this study, you do not name it and claim it. You believe it and receive it because God has named it and you claim it. That's very important. You do not name it and claim it. You believe it and receive it because God has named it and you claim it. God does the naming, you do the claiming. That brings us back to Hebrews chapter 11 and verse 1, which describes faith. Now, faith is the substance of things hoped for and the evidence of things not seen. I want to remind you one more time that the word hope here does not mean maybe, perhaps, or I wish, but hope means bedrock assurance. The Bible calls hope an anchor of the soul. Now, you don't put an anchor in a cloud bank. You think of it. Hope is an anchor of the soul. It is solid. And the word substance here, substance, something beneath us that we can stand upon. Where do you get this assurance, this bedrock assurance called hope? From the Word of God. God speaks. Now, that's very interesting. You say, Pastor, I cannot have faith like Noah had unless I have a word from God. How does God communicate that word to me? I'm glad you asked that question. Well, let me try to clear it up. God communicates His word two ways. First of all, there is what we call the written word. That's the word logos, logos. That's the 66 books of the Bible, the Word of God. Over and over again, the Bible is called the Word of God. That means the total revelation of God. But there's another word that is translated word, and it's rhema, R-H-E-M-A, rhema, or rhema, however you choose to pronounce it. And this rhema, or rhema, means an utterance. That is not merely the written word, and I don't deprecate the written word. I don't fail to appreciate the written word. But you're going to find out that a rhema is a word from the Word, a word that God communicates personally to your heart. a personal word from God, a rhema from God. Let me give you a verse where that word is used, and it is translated word. Ephesians chapter 6 and verse 17, take the helmet of salvation and the sword of the Spirit, which is the rhema of God. That's what Jesus did when Satan tempted Jesus in the wilderness. Jesus took a word from the word, used it as a sword, and said, it is written, man shall not live by bread alone, but by every word that proceedeth out of the mouth of God. Take that, Satan. He used the word as a sword. That's the sword of the Spirit, the rhema of God. You know, some people are so superstitious about the Bible. Have you ever seen a B-grade movie when a vampire is coming, somebody gets a Bible and says, back, back, back. You know, like leather and paper and black print. No. The truth of the Bible is where faith comes from. And when God takes the truth of the Bible and makes that truth to you, when you get a personal word from the Word that applies to you in a situation, God is speaking to you, then you're going to find faith engendered in your heart. Did you know that God speaks today? God has His written word once and for all settled. But then God speaks to your own personal heart. And when God speaks to your heart personally and you have a rhema from God, that's when you find faith growing in your heart and in your life. Big, plain, and straight, you have to hear from God in order to have faith. Romans 10:14, ask a good question. Put it down and let me read it to you. How then shall they call on Him in whom they have not believed? And how shall they believe in Him of whom they have not heard? And how shall they hear without a preacher? That is, you have to hear in order to believe. But let me sharpen the focus a little bit more. This verse, Romans 10:14, says, how shall they believe in Him of whom they have not heard? That's my translation I'm reading from today, King James. But that can be sharpened. The New American Standard says, how shall they believe in Him whom they've not heard? Now listen, you say, what's the difference, Pastor? Listen to this. One says, how shall they believe in Him of whom they have not heard? And that's, of course, a possible translation. But it literally says, how shall they believe in Him whom they've not heard? You see, you hear God. In order to believe Him, you don't just hear about Him. You hear Him. Now, I can preach Christ today. But if all you hear is Adrian, then so what? You must hear God, not that I'm God, but God takes His word and God will speak to your heart. You have a rhema, a word from the word. God is speaking to you. That's the reason the Apostle Paul said in 2 Timothy chapter 1 and verse 12, I know whom I have believed. He didn't say, I know in whom I have believed. I've believed Him. Faith is believing God. You must have faith that hears God. Now, let me say this about this faith now that Noah had, the faith that he received. It resulted in fear. Look at it in verse 7. By faith, Noah, being warned of God of things not seen as yet, he'd never seen it rain, moved with fear, prepared an ark. Do you see that? He was moved with fear. Now, some people say, I don't believe in a religion based on fear. Bible religion is based on fear. Fear is the foundation of faith. Now, do you know what is wrong with this generation today? May I tell you in a sentence, there's no fear of God in this generation. I'm going to read an extended passage of Scripture from Romans chapter 3. I'm going to begin in verse 10 and I'm going to read through verse 18. And I want you to listen to this description that I'm going to read to you, and I want you to compare it with society today in America. Listen to it. As it is written, there's none righteous, no, not one. There's none that understandeth. There's none that seeketh after God. They are all gone out of the way. They are together become unprofitable. There's none that doeth good, no, not one. Their throat is an open sepulcher. With their tongues they have used deceit. The poison of asps is under their lips, whose mouth is full of cursing and bitterness. Their feet are swift to shed blood. Destruction and misery are in their ways, and the way of peace they have not known. And now verse 18, there is no fear of God before their eyes. All of the above is a description of a generation that does not fear God. Now put this verse down. Jeremiah chapter 2 verse 19, thine own wickedness shall correct thee, and thy backsliding shall reprove thee. Now God doesn't have to judge us, we judge ourselves. Listen, thine own wickedness shall correct thee, and thy backsliding shall reprove thee. Know therefore, and see that it is an evil thing and bitter, that thou hast forsaken the Lord thy God, and that my fear is not in thee, saith the Lord of hosts. When Noah believed God, he feared God. Listen, fear and faith are inseparably linked together. Fear sees God's power and God's holiness and God's justice. Faith sees God's loving kindness, God's grace, and God's mercy. Therefore, the fear of God is not a cringing dread of God. It is love on its knees. I want to mention to you 9 things that the fear of God will do for you. 9 things. I'm going to give you the scriptures very quickly. And here's the lead scripture. Proverbs 22 verse 4, by humility and fear of the Lord are riches and honor and life. Now let me mention some of the riches, the honor and the life that comes by fear. First of all, godly living. Proverbs 16, 6, by mercy and truth iniquity is purged, and by the fear of the Lord men depart from evil. By the fear of the Lord men depart from evil, therefore godly living. Number 2, godly knowledge. Proverbs 1, 7, the fear of the Lord is the beginning of knowledge, but fools despise wisdom and destruction. Next, godly wisdom. Proverbs 9, 10, the fear of the Lord is the beginning of wisdom. Godly contentment. Proverbs 15 verse 16, better is little with the fear of the Lord than great treasure and trouble therewith. Next, godly worship. Psalm 5, 7, but as for me, I will come into thy house in the multitude of thy mercy, and in thy fear will I worship toward thy holy temple. This morning we ought to be worshiping God in his fear. And godly salvation comes through fear. Psalm 85 verse 9, surely his salvation is nigh unto them that fear him, that glory may dwell in our land. And godly confidence is in the fear of the Lord. Proverbs 14 verse 26, in the fear of the Lord is strong confidence, and his children shall have a place of refuge. Godly insight comes from the fear of the Lord. Psalm 25 verse 14, the secret of the Lord is with them that fear him, and he will show them his covenant. Godly deliverance comes from the fear of the Lord. Psalm 33 verses 18 and 19, behold, the eye of the Lord is upon them that fear him, upon them that hope in his mercy, to deliver their soul from death and to keep them alive in famine. Now, in my study, I found many more verses that dealt with the amenities and the felicities and the blessings of fear. Noah was a man of faith because he feared the Lord. Listen to it again. By faith, Noah, being warned of God of things not seen as yet, moved with fear, prepared an ark. The mark of a society on its last legs is when there is no fear of God. Now, God gave Noah a word of warning. But now here's the second thing I want you to see. Not only the warning that his faith believed, but I want you to see the work that his faith achieved. Having heard from God, he got busy. Now look again in Hebrews 11 and verse 7. By faith, Noah, being warned of God of things not seen as yet, moved with fear, prepared an ark. He went to work. Now, the Bible teaches that faith without works is dead. James 2 verse 20, but wilt thou not know, O vain man, that faith without works is dead? God told Noah to build an ark, and Noah obeyed. The word believe comes from an old English word, bylive. What we really believe, we live by. Now don't tell me that you have faith if you do not obey.

0: that makes you rich. It's not what you read, but what you remember that makes you learned. It's not what you preach, but what you practice that makes you a true believer in the Lord Jesus Christ. Noah was a man of faith, and therefore he prepared an ark. And he prepared an ark to the saving of his family. Some of you are going to lose your children because your faith is a mere intellectual faith, a mere doctrinal faith. It is not a practical living faith that is obeying God, and your children see the difference. Two men in the Bible who are contrasted in my mind. One is Noah and the other is Lot. Lot is one of the most miserable creatures in the Bible, and yet he was a saved man. You can read about Lot in Genesis chapter 19. Lot moved into Sodom, the most vile, wicked city on the face of the earth. And he pitched his tent toward Sodom, soon became ingratiated with the people of Sodom, began to live in the fellowship of the Sodomites. I got a place in the political office there in Sodom. God told Lot, and God warned Lot as God had warned Noah. God said, I'm going to destroy this place, Lot. Get your children, get your family, get out of here. Just as God had warned Noah to get his family. The Bible says that Lot, this backslidden, miserable, so-called Christian, went witness to his sons-in-laws. They laughed at him. They mocked him because they'd seen the way that he lived. He got his wife. The angel said, get your wife and get out of here and flee. Lot's wife was so filled with her love for that wicked, vile, worldly city that she turned around and was destroyed, turned into a pillar of salt. He took his daughters up into the mountains. And there Lot became drunk and had an incestuous relationship with his daughters. Can you imagine that? Lot had a saved soul, but he lost his family. I don't want to go to heaven without all my children and my grandchildren. Friend, I want all of my children in the ark. Noah moved with fear, prepared an ark to the saving of his household. Now, friend, listen to me. The religion that does not begin at home does not begin. Have you ever heard anybody say, well, you know, my loved ones are the hardest ones to witness to. You're not telling on them, you're telling on you. You know why they're the hardest ones to witness to? Because they know you. They know you. Many of us need to go and say, would you forgive me for the life that I've lived in front of you? And don't even witness to them. Just say, would you have forgive me? Just forgive me. I'm a Christian, but I've been a poor example. They'll be watching you for a while. They say, yeah, sure, I forgive you. Then later on, you come back and say, would you forgive me for something else? Well, now what do you want me to forgive you for? I haven't shared with you the most important thing on earth to me. Would you forgive me for not sharing Jesus with you? I just give you an open door to share the Lord Jesus Christ with your loved ones. Noah had faith, and that faith was there for the saving of his household.
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0: A longtime listener reached out with this story. I stumbled across a radio station and heard Brother Adrian Rogers for the first time early 2000. The timeless truth he preached was just what I needed. 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
8: 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He set my feet on a rock and gave me a firm place to stand. 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
11: Moses spoke to the Lord, saying, "May the Lord, the God of the spirits of all flesh, appoint a man over the congregation who will go out and come in before them, who will lead them out and bring them in, that the congregation of the Lord may not be like sheep which have no shepherd." There was none of this, "Oh Lord, you don't remember what it was like for 40 years with those people. They were always grumbling." No, he is so matured. He is so gracious at this point. He is so Christ-like. That his concern is for who? The flock, the congregation. They need somebody. Appoint a man who will go before them and come in and go out and will lead them in and out, who will shepherd them, because they're going to be like sheep without a shepherd. Who does that sound like? Jesus, Matthew 9. Moses is very Christ-like at this point. And God says, "Okay, take Joshua, the son of Nun."
12: Welcome to Abide in the Word with Pastor Scott Gilchrist. Today we continue in the book of Joshua as Scott brings the next part of the message titled Joshua's Commissioning. Here's Scott with today's message.
11: "Then Moses lifted up his hand and struck the rock twice with his rod, and water came forth abundantly, and the congregation and their beasts drank." God blessed. God gave them the water they needed. But, verse 12, "The Lord said to Moses and Aaron, 'Because you have not believed me to treat me as holy in the sight of the sons of Israel, therefore you shall not bring this assembly into the land which I have given them.'" Those were the waters of Meribah contention, because the sons of Israel contended with the Lord, and he proved himself holy among them. Now, I would encourage you to go back and read this. I would, but we don't have the time. This isn't the first scene, is it? This is long into the wilderness travels. When they first came across the Red Sea, I mean, Miriam is singing in response to the congregation. They're dancing. God has brought them across, but there's no water. The water is bitter. And God says, "Put this branch in the water," and it turns sweet. And he says, "If you'll just obey me, I'll take care of you. I won't give you any of the diseases of Egypt if you'll just obey my word." And that's verse 21, 22 of Exodus 15, 23, 24, right? It's like that. And then chapter 16, they're out there in the wilderness and there's no bread. And they say, "Why have you brought us out here? We're going to die. We're going to starve. We remember the food back at the grocery stores in Egypt. What are you doing to us out here?" And God said, "Moses, they're not grumbling against you. I've heard their grumbling." And he gave manna for breakfast and quail in the evening. You say, "What's quail taste like? Chicken?" He gave them everything they need. And so they calmed down. Chapter 17 of Exodus. We'll turn there. Chapter 17. "Then all the congregation of the sons of Israel journeyed by stages from the wilderness of Sin according to the command of the Lord and camped at Rephidim. And there was no water for the people to drink. Therefore, the people quarreled with Moses and said, "Give us water that we may drink." And Moses said to them, "Why do you quarrel with me? Why do you test the Lord?" But the people thirsted for water, and they grumbled against Moses and said, "Why now have you brought us up from Egypt to kill us and our children and our livestock with thirst?" So Moses cried out to the Lord, saying, "What shall I do to this people? A little more and they're going to stone me." Then the Lord said to Moses, verse 5, "Pass before the people and take with you some of the elders of Israel, and take in your hand your staff with which you struck the Nile," the staff of God. You can look down at verse 9. It's that staff that Moses held up when Joshua fought that first battle that we looked at. This rod, this staff is important. He says, "Take this staff in your hand. And behold," verse 6, "I will stand before you there on the rock at Horeb, and you shall strike the rock, and water will come out of it that the people may drink." When they first hit the need of water, God said, "There's a rock here, and I want you to take the staff, Moses, and strike the rock." Okay? And Moses did so in the sight of the elders of Israel. It was a solemn occasion. And he named the place Massah and Meribah because of the quarrel of the sons of Israel and because they tested the Lord, saying, "Is the Lord among us or not?" Strike the rock. Okay? Now, everything written here is not dusty history. Those Christians like to study about the Israelites. Everything was written for 2010, for our instruction. Turn to 1 Corinthians 10. You got to see this. 1 Corinthians 10, verse 11. "These things happened to them as an example, and they were written for our exhortation," our instruction, "upon whom the ends of the ages have come." Verse 6. "These things happened as examples for us, so that we wouldn't make the same mistakes." Okay? Well, what things happened? Well, this whole scene, all these things we've been looking at. Read with me verse 1. "I don't want you to be unaware, brethren, that our fathers were all under the cloud and all passed through the sea, the Red Sea, and all were baptized into Moses in the cloud and in the sea, and all ate the same spiritual food." They ate manna. I want you to remember that. "And they all drank the same spiritual drink, for they were drinking from a spiritual rock that first got introduced in Exodus 17, which followed them 40 years, and the rock was Christ, the water of life, the source of everything good." The first time he said, "Strike the rock." In Numbers 20, they were without water. They're grumbling. God said, "Take the staff, the symbol of my presence, the symbol of my power," all the history of that staff, all the plagues of Egypt that we looked at earlier when we looked at the power of God represented there. He said, "Take the staff and" what? "Speak to the rock." But Moses didn't obey. Moses got the people together, got the staff, and he said, "What do we got to do? Bring forth, do we have to provide water for you rebels?" And he struck the rock twice. He disobeyed. Should we just leave it at that? He just didn't do what the Lord commanded him. I don't think so. It shows up at the end, doesn't it? "You're not going in, Moses." Look at Numbers 27 again with me. And just briefly take note of these things, because this was written for our instruction. And this is tied to the commissioning of Joshua in a very real way. First of all, he said... Or excuse me, I turned you to 27. Turn to 20. Turn to the more full account. After he lifted up his hand, struck the rock twice, God graciously provided the water. We have that adversative word. Verse 12. But the Lord said to Moses, because you've not believed me. Moses did not believe sin always is a manifestation of unbelief. We don't believe what God says, so we do our own thing. Okay? Because you have not believed me to treat me as holy. Moses did not treat God as holy. Moses was a great guy. Moses had been greatly used, but he didn't treat the Lord as holy. Sin never does. It always is a manifestation. You say, you know, don't use those words always and never. It always is a manifestation of unbelief. It never treats the Lord as holy. Sin. Third, he rebelled. He rebelled. Sin is rebellion.
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11: And fourth, this sin of Moses messed up the type. What do I mean by that? I mean that the Bible is God's book. From verse 1 to the end, it is perfect. The law of the Lord is perfect. It's written for our instruction. We're to learn from it. And the Old Testament is full of pictures of the real thing. They're shadows of the real thing, Jesus Christ. And we're told specifically that the rock was Christ. The whole Bible's about Christ. Okay? And when you first come to Christ, you come to him at the cross. You don't come to him as your example. You don't come to him as a great guy. You don't come to him as a wonderful teacher or a man who was enlightened ahead of his time. You come to him as the Lord of glory who died and rose again on your behalf. And every Christian starts their life and their progress and their growth and everything starts at the cross where the rock was struck. Rock of ages. Cleft for me. Let me hide myself in thee. And the rock was only struck once. I've been reading and teaching Hebrews downtown. 11 times in Hebrews, he underlines that Christ died once for all, never to be repeated. The death that he died, he'll never die again. Romans 6 says the same thing. When you have need now, Christian, you don't go back to the cross. You don't re-crucify Christ. You don't strike the rock. You come and speak to him. You come to him as your high priest. The whole book of Hebrews is about him being our high priest. And he always lives to make intercession for us. And we can go right to him on the basis of the once for all sacrifice. And God didn't want that type messed up. Moses maybe didn't know anything about that. Moses was just called to what? Do what I say. Go before the people, take that rod. Oh, I know this routine. I know what to do. In fact, I'm tired of these people. You rebels. And he struck the rock twice. And God said, Moses, you're not going into the land. What did he tell him to do? Speak to the rock, and water would come out. God graciously met their need. Moses messed up the type. You know, I was thinking about it, mulling it over. Millions of people today don't get this. Millions of people think that you can re-crucify Christ all the time and that you better, in fact. And they call communion, Mass, and Eucharist, and different names they have for the communion, but it's a re-crucifying of Christ, and there's no heart trust in the once and all, once for all, finished work of Christ. This is important. Anything that depreciates the cross, stay away from it. Don't go near it. Treat the Lord as holy. And anything, by the way, that magnifies the cross, that's what we're all about. We want the once and for all sacrifice of Jesus Christ to be exalted above all, and we do that by obeying His word in every detail. And Paul said, oh, may it never be that I would boast except in the once and for all cross of Jesus Christ. When I came to town, I didn't know anything among you except Jesus Christ and Him crucified. Christians never get tired of hearing about the cross. Every page we read in the Bible teaches us about our rock, the life-giving rock, who died once for all, never to die again. And we go to Him now as our high priest, and we can speak to Him and call out to Him, and we should every day. Now, that's the setting. Turn to Numbers 27, and I'll close with this. Verse 15. You can go up and look, Moses, but because of your rebellion during the time of the strife of the congregation, oh, it was understandable, wasn't it? 40 years he'd dealt with those guys. And can't you just see yourself? I can see me. You want me to bring forth water? Okay, I'll bring forth water, you rebels. And the 106th Psalm says, because they were in rebellion, Moses spoke rashly. Ah, the disappointment. But you know, Moses is a good man. For 40 years, he's led the people. God prepared him for another 40. In fact, the first 40 years he was being prepared, he didn't even know it, in Egypt. But then that next 40 in the wilderness dealing with those sheep, and then the next 40, he's matured. He really has. And we rightfully honor Moses and learn much. You talk to a Jew, you talk Moses, it's capital M, you know. And that's it's a proper esteem. What's Moses' response to this? You can go look, Moses, but you're not going in. What would my response be? What is my response when I get wronged in the ministry? What do you do when you labor for the Lord and you teach Sunday school faithfully and nobody even knows you do it? And the pastor doesn't even know. And nobody gives you any credit. And the kids don't seem to take... What do you do? How do you respond? When things just... Or you labor and you give yourself to others and they backstab you, or all the different things that happen... How do you respond? Well, Moses spoke to the Lord, saying, may the Lord, the God of the spirits of all flesh, appoint a man over the congregation who will go out and come in before them, who will lead them out and bring them in, that the congregation of the Lord may not be like sheep which have no shepherd. There was none of this, oh, Lord, you don't remember what it was like for 40 years with those people. They were always grumbling. No, he is so matured. He is so gracious at this point. He is so Christ-like that his concern is for who? The flock, the congregation. Oh, Lord, God of all flesh, appoint a man. They're going to need a shepherd. If you're not going to let me take them in, they need somebody. Appoint a man who will go before them and come in and go out and will lead them in and out, who will shepherd them, because they're going to be like sheep without a shepherd. Who does that sound like? Jesus, Matthew 9. Jesus looked at the crowd and he felt compassion for them. They're sheep without a shepherd. Moses is very Christ-like at this point. And God says, okay, take Joshua, the son of Nun. Joshua's role will be to shepherd them, to lead them. Oh, he's a general, you know, on and on. We'll look at it. But I got to tell you, this speaks to my heart. Moses' heart is so Christ-like at this point. Christ, you know, caring for the flock instead of himself. Not grumbling about him not getting the awards for going in. Joshua gets all the glory. I led him through all that. None of that. He just says, oh, Lord, appoint a man. They're going to need one. He has a heart that is Christ-like. I got to quit. God always has a man. God always has an imperfect man. The best of men are men at best. Moses is a great guy, but we see the flaws of Peter, Elijah, David, Moses. God works with imperfect men, and the longer he works with them, the more they become Christ-like. But praise God, he had and provided a perfect man. There is a greater than Moses, Jesus Christ, who never ever sinned, who committed no sin. There's a greater than Joshua, who brings you into the real rest. And if you don't know him, I plead with you today, come to Jesus Christ, the greater than Moses, the greater than Joshua, the one whom all these pictures are meant to focus our attention on, the rock who provides for us even when we're rebellious, even when we're grumbling. If it depended on us, we'd be doomed. But when we're faithless, he remains faithful. We have a great Savior, Jesus Christ. Oh, Lord, thank you. We praise you for your Son. We thank you that you didn't just paint the picture in the New Testament of your Son, and you did it perfectly. So we don't want to say just, but we do say just. We're thankful that you didn't merely tell us the events, but Lord, you orchestrated history to prepare us, to teach us, that you wrote for our instruction, that we might learn from Old and New Testament the beauty of your Son, Jesus Christ. And Lord, I thank you that you're able to use imperfect men and women like us to exalt and honor and glorify the perfect one, Jesus Christ. And we pray now for the time of instruction this next hour and the fellowship after this service. We pray, Lord, that all that we do and say this week and in the days and weeks you give us, months, years, we don't know how long, till you come for us or you take us home, Lord, we want to be faithful to you. We want to honor and glorify you. We pray in Jesus' name. Amen.
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11: Joshua is commissioned. Take Joshua, the son of Nun, a man in whom is the Spirit, and lay your hand on him, and have him stand before Eleazar the priest, Aaron's son, and before all the congregation, and commission him in their sight. And you shall put some of your authority on him, in order that all the congregation of the sons of Israel may obey him. Moreover, he shall stand before Eleazar the priest, who shall inquire by him by the judgment of the Urim before the Lord. At his command they shall go out, and at his command they shall come in, both he and the sons of Israel with him, even all the congregation. So Moses did, just as the Lord commanded him. And he took Joshua and set him before Eleazar the priest and before all the congregation. Then he laid his hands on him and commissioned him, just as the Lord had spoken through Moses. And what's the first thing said, verse 18? In whom is the Spirit? Absolutely essential to leadership, to usefulness, to fruit bearing. The Holy Spirit. No matter what you've been called to do.
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19: Satan also disguises himself as an angel of light. We got false teachers that come and pull away the truth. If you have a willingly hard, unrepentant heart, you will not understand the gospel ultimately, and you are at Satan's mercy, and he'll steal away the truth, and you'll be on your way to destruction. Scary thought. Luke chapter 8, 12 says the devil comes and takes away the word from their heart so that they may not believe and be saved. I read this earlier, but 2 Corinthians chapter 4, verse 3, and even if our gospel is veiled, it's veiled to those who are perishing, in whose case the god of this world, that's Satan, has blinded the minds of the unbelieving. When you don't believe, then you are open for Satan's blinding, and it gets harder and harder. If you're sitting out here today and you don't understand the gospel, the truth that Jesus Christ died for your sins according to the scriptures, that he will judge you, you're accountable for your sin, if you don't respond to his call to repent, you don't understand the eternal implications, you got a hard heart. Now remember, repentance paves the way for receiving the truth of Jesus. It paves the way. We have John the Baptist who prepared the way by repentance. Repentance and faith, they come together, but it prepares the way. We need to have a heart that says, man, my sin is wrong, and I need a Savior. And when we hear it, we go, yes, that's the Savior. Save me, Jesus. Now, if you're one of these hard-hearted people, you're probably saying, well, then I'm just not going to believe because I'm hard-hearted. Well, the reality is that shouldn't be where your heart is at, because God can break the heart of stone. If you're willing to realize you're sinful and God will judge you, but you still have a hard heart, ask him to plow the soil of your heart. Ask him to break your heart. Ask him to break it down, your hard heart, that you would hear and understand. Ezekiel 36, 26, and I will give you a new heart and a new spirit. I'll remove the heart of stone from your flesh and give you a heart of flesh. Lord Jesus, I got a hard heart. Help me see things rightly. I am this hard-hearted person. Help me see it. Help me not be hard-hearted. He'll answer that prayer, folks. So that's the first one. We need a wide-open heart, unhindered, not packed and hardened by the deceitfulness of sin. Notice the second one here. And this is the second one. We'll read the parable first from verse 5 and then go to the interpretation. And others fell upon rocky places where they did not have much soil, and immediately they sprang up because they had no depths of soil. Illustration, you know, if you had rocky soil, it's got rocks, you know, seeds go in there, it pops up. But there's no soil, it's just rocks. So it eventually dies. There's no depth for the roots to go in. And we have Jesus and his exclamation here. And the one whose seed is sown in rocky places, this is the man who hears the word and immediately receives it, verse 20, receives it with joy. Yet he has no firm root in himself, but is only temporary. And when affliction or persecution arise because of the word, immediately he falls away. This is the illustration of one who receives the word in rocky places, the heart. It's a rocky heart. There's no depth of soil. He hears it and he immediately receives it with joy. He's happy about it. Wonderful, wonderful. But this term receive is one different word for receive. It just speaks of an internal reception. There are those who believe and yet don't believe. He said, what do I mean? They come to an external acceptance of the facts of the gospel, and they immediately even rejoice over it for the moment. They believe, but yet, as we will see, they have not truly repented because the ground of their heart is still stony and shallow. They are those who want Jesus for the occasion or for the moment, but still have hearts that are not truly open. They're rocky and hard. You say, wait a second, how can someone believe and not be saved? Well, yes, there's only one genuine faith, and that's a saving faith, but there's other types of faith. James chapter 2. Turner, James chapter 2, verse 12. James shares the rhetorical question that has to do with fruit, the fruit of faith. He says, what use is it, verse 14 of chapter 2, James chapter 2, my brethren, if a man says he has faith but has no works, can that faith save him? It's talking about saving faith. Can a faith that doesn't produce any fruit save him? That's the question. Then notice what he says. If a brother or sister was without clothing in need of daily food, and one of you says to him, go in peace, be warmed and filled, and you do not give him what is necessary for their body, what use is that? Even so, faith, if it has no works, is dead, being it's by itself. But if someone says, well, you have faith and I have works, show me your faith without works, I will show you my faith by my works. You believe that God is one, you do well. The demons also believe and shudder. But are you willing to recognize, you foolish fellow, that faith without works is useless? He's saying it's dead. Demons have a faith. They believe in the basics. They understand and they don't disagree with the gospel in a sense. They believe that and they shudder, but they don't have faith. Luke 8:13, and those who fell in rocky soil are those who hear, receive the word with joy and have no firm root. They believe for a while, it says, and in a time of temptation fall away. Wow. So they believe the truth. They, well, yeah, I believe Jesus died for us. I believe the sin, but it hasn't penetrated. It's rocky. It hasn't penetrated their heart in terms of their sinfulness and true need of a Savior. It's only temporary. It's only for the occasion, by the way. That's actually what the word translated is, only for the occasion. Well, sounds good for this moment. I'll take Jesus for now. That'll really help me out. Yet he has no root in himself. It's superficial, external faith for the occasion only, and it cannot save. And you say, wait a second, he immediately falls away. The word falls away here is the Greek word skandalazo. It's a word that was derived from the idea of a bait on a stick and someone falling into the trap, tripping over it. It came to speak of something that would impede your way and make you fall, something that would make you stumble. It's for the occasion. But when persecution arises, they immediately stumble and fall. And in Luke, he uses a different word here, Luke chapter 8. In Luke chapter 8 again, he says they fall away. That's the word aphistemi, in which we get our word apostasy. Now, it's clear they receive it with joy, but it has no root, and they apostatize from Christ. They turn away. Things get tough. You see, if you identify with Christ outwardly, you identify with his body, guess what? You're going to have some persecution, right? You're going to have some affliction if you identify with Jesus. But when that happens to one who has a superficial faith, immediately they apostatize. They turn away and they leave Jesus. You say, wait a second, how can that happen? Well, look at Hebrews chapter 6, and we'll get to that in a couple weeks in our study, Lord willing. A lot of questions there, but I think it'll be clear when we study it. Hebrews 6, chapter 4. Now, this is not saying you can lose your salvation. You can't lose a genuine salvation. It's saying that you never had it. Once saved, always saved. But if you're not truly saved, then you can lose that false salvation, right? Hebrews chapter 6, verse 4. For in the case of those who have once been enlightened and tasted the heavenly gift, made partakers of the Holy Spirit. Hey, they've been around the Word of God, the power of the Spirit convicting. They've been around believers, tasted the good word of God. They've been hearing truth, the truth, and the powers of the age to come, and then have fallen away. It is impossible to renew them again to repentance. You're not turned, there's no turning back. If you know the truth of the gospel concerning Jesus and you turn away from that for something else, there's no turning back. That's what it's saying here. 1 John chapter 2, children, it's the last hour. Just as you heard, Antichrist is coming, and now many Antichrists have arisen. 2:18. From this we know it's the last hour. Verse 19, they went out from us, but they were not really of us. For if they had been of us, they would have remained with us, but they went out in order that it might be shown they were not of us. There might be some of you here today, or some who are listening, who are listening. You have an external, superficial faith, and you got excited when you heard the gospel, and you rejoiced. But you've never truly, on a deep heart level, humbled yourself and acknowledged your sin and repented. You're in terrible danger. Because once it gets tough because of your association with Christ, here we see there are those who immediately turn away. You see these people on YouTube, oh, I used to be a Christian, now I'm a Muslim. Well, they never were a Christian. They're these people. This describes them. And brother and sister, we need to guard ourselves also from listening to the word superficially, allowing sin to be in our, we need to set aside sin and receive the word. Now notice the third heart here. Hearers with an unrepentant, worldly divided heart, they initially receive but never bear fruit. This is at verse 7 in their initial parable, and then we'll look at the explanation. Verse 7, back in chapter 13. And others fell among thorns, and thorns came up and choked them out. Simple analogy. Seed fell among thorns. Thorns came up, choked them out. And what does Jesus say when he explains it to his disciples? Verse 22. And the one whose seed was sown among thorns, this is the man who hears the word, that's the word, the truth, the gospel, and the worry of the world and the deceitfulness of riches choke the word. It's a simple analogy. The Lord compares the heart of the hearer to thorny soil. Just like when the seed goes on thorny soil, it gets choked out. But notice what chokes it out. The worry of the world and the deceitfulness of riches. And it becomes unfruitful. Now, that's been translated badly, and that makes you think it was fruitful, and now it's not fruitful. Which you think, maybe it is a believer that's not doing so well now. That's not the way it is. And in Greek, it literally says, and is continually without fruit. It's always had no fruit, and it continues to have no fruit. There's never been any fruit. The word of God never bore fruit in the heart of this life, never. Continually without fruit. Now, what's fruit? We should be loving one another. What's fruit? We should be obeying the Lord God. The word of God is clear. We should be obeying the Lord. We should be trusting in him. We should be loving. But no fruit. Because if you look down at the last one, and we'll get to it in a minute, but I just want to look at it. And the one who sees sown in good soil, this man hears the word and understands it and indeed bears fruit. Versus this last one who doesn't bear fruit. Let me share some passages about fruit bearing too. You know, a good tree bears good fruit. A bad tree does not bear good fruit. It's just the way it is. Matthew chapter 3, verse 7, when he, speaking of John the Baptist, saw the Pharisees coming for baptism, he said to them, you brood of vipers, who warned you to flee from the wrath to come? Therefore, bring forth fruit in keeping with repentance. Luke 6:43, for there is no good tree which produces bad fruit. On the other hand, a bad tree which produces good fruit. For each tree is known by its own fruit. For men do not gather figs from thorns, nor do they pick grapes from a briar bush. The good man out of the good treasure of his heart brings forth what is good. The evil man out of the evil treasure brings forth what is evil. From his mouth speaks what fills his heart. And why do you call me Lord, Lord, and not do what I say? Everyone who comes to me and hears my words and acts upon them, I will show you what he's like. And he gives the example of the one who built his house on the rock versus the one who hears the word but doesn't act on it because he's not saved. It's building on the sand, and its destruction is great when the storm comes. The Apostle Paul talks about this. When he shares with Agrippa, he says, Acts 26:19, consequently, Agrippa, I did not prove disobedient to the heavenly vision. That's his salvation when the Lord came to him on the road to Damascus. But kept declaring to both those in Damascus first and also in Jerusalem and throughout all the region of Judea and even to the Gentiles that they should repent, turn to God, performing deeds appropriate to repentance. There's going to be a change in your life. There's going to be some fruit. And what's fruit? Well, certainly in the context of 1 John, we see that it was love for the brethren. And when we obey God's word, there's going to be love for one another. 1 John chapter 2. Let's turn it. 1 John 2. You want to see fruit? This is fruit. Now, the term translated commandments here is not speaking of the Ten Commandments. It's speaking of God's commands, this word. 1 John chapter 2. And by this we know we have come to know him. How do you know if you come to know Jesus? Here you go. If we keep, 1 John chapter 2, verse 3, if we keep his commandments or his command, you obey God out of a right, changed heart. And we'll see it has to do with love for one another and love for him. We'll see that. The one who says, I have come to know him, I've come to know Jesus, and does not keep his commandments is a liar, and the truth is not in him. But whoever keeps his word in him, the love of God has truly been perfected. By this we know that we are in him. James talks about faith without works is useless if it doesn't produce fruit. So the third type of soil here, third type of heart condition we see is continually no fruit. And why? Back in our passage, because the worry of the world and the deceitfulness of riches choke the word because of the type of soil it is. And they are continually habitually unfruitful. It says the worry of the world, or literally of this age, the deceitfulness of riches. This person has a worldly divided heart. They came to Jesus, but they're still worldly. They didn't fully come to him. They didn't really come to him. They believed, but they didn't believe again. They love the world. They're deceived by wealth. They truly haven't repented. They haven't been changed from the soil of their heart, which is thorny. They're still caught up in the cares of this world and a continual habitual focus on riches. The deceitfulness of riches, the worry of the world, chokes the word out. Jesus says, do not lay up for yourselves treasures upon earth where moth and rust destroy and where thieves break in, but lay up yourself treasures in heaven where neither moth or rust destroys, where thieves do not break in or steal. For where your treasure is, there your heart will be. He goes on to say, you can't serve God and mammon. If your security in life is money, you're in trouble. Christ is our security. Money makes wings. It goes away. If you're living your life and your bank account is your security, I would examine your heart. Maybe it's a stony heart with thorns. The sad part about this one is they stay in the church. They don't apostatize. Like I mentioned earlier, there's those who are make believers who, when things get rough, they're gone, they apostatize. And there's a group here that stays. They stay and continue to identify. That's why we need to encourage one another as long as it's called today, not to be deceived by the deceitfulness of sin. Where's your mind focused? Turn to Romans chapter 8. I'm not saying that you don't have to look in your bank and write a check every once in a while. I'm not saying that you don't check your balance or whatever. I'm talking about, what do you trust in? What is your mind focused on? Is it focused on the worries of the world all day long and your money? That's people out there. That's their life. That's your life before Christ. The worries of the world and money. That's the way you lived before Jesus. And you're still living that way? I'd say the soil's got some problems. Romans chapter 8, verse 5. For those who are according to the flesh set their mind on the things of the flesh, but those according to the Spirit, the things of the Spirit. For the mindset on the flesh is death, but the mindset on the Spirit is life and peace. That's why I get concerned. People are kind of not paying attention to the Word of God, especially in church. You look concerned. For the mindset in the flesh is death, but the mindset in the Spirit is life. Because the mindset on the flesh, verse 7, is hostile towards God. For it does not subject itself to the law of God, for it's not even able to do so. And those who are in the flesh cannot please God. However, you are not in the flesh, but in the Spirit, if indeed the Spirit of God dwells in you. But if anyone does not have the Spirit of Christ, he does not belong to him. Now, we can be, quote, in the flesh in moments, but I'm just talking about your lifestyle. You set your mind to things below all the time, you got a problem. Now, who do you think is the best example of this in Scripture? Well, he was standing right there, listening. Judas. He was one like one with rocky soil, having fallen away, and he betrayed Jesus, but he also typifies this soil. He never bore fruit. He hung out with Jesus, and he loved money. Judas was a worldly man who cared much about riches. He never bore any genuine fruit, even though he hung out with Jesus for 3 years. And looked like someone who followed him. Even the disciples didn't know who was going to betray him. I hate to say it, but there may be someone here today that's like this. And you know it. Your life is all about the cares of this world and money. I would encourage you to examine your heart and ask God to break up the stony heart. Break it up. that I would receive your word and believe the truth of the gospel and be saved.
0: Judas never bore genuine fruit,
19: but he looked like someone who followed Jesus.
0: Now, for us as believers, these things can choke out the word too. We can fall back into patterns before we're saved. And if that's happening, confess it and get your eyes on Jesus. So three types of soil. There's the unrepentant,

0: And Mark says, who believes and is saved, who indeed bears fruit, brings forth some hundredfold, some 60, some 30. It's a simple analogy. The heart was ready to receive the truth that there is sinner, that you're falling short of the glory of God, that the wages of sin is death. That's me. And that Jesus, God took on human flesh and he lived a perfect life. He loved me so much. He went to the cross. He bore my sins, all of them on the cross. And he died. There was a heart that's going to receive that to the depths of the heart. You receive that. You're going to be saved. It says here, understands. Who indeed bears fruit, brings forth fruit, some hundredfold, some 60, some 30. And how does a true believer bring forth fruit? True believers abide in Jesus. John chapter 15, Jesus says, I am the vine, you are the branches. He who abides in me and I in him, he bears much fruit. For apart from me, you can do nothing. Now, if you don't know Jesus, because you're not saved, you're separated from him, you can't abide in him. You're never going to bear any fruit. But if you know him, you trust in him. We trust in Jesus. We go to him in everything. We trust in him. And he spanks us when we're not doing that. We go back to him, right? Luke chapter 8, 15. I want to read the end of the parable and the exhortation, the end of his explanation. Verse 15, Luke chapter 8, and the seed sown in good soil, these are the ones who have heard the word, an honest, good heart, and hold it fast, and bear fruit with perseverance. Now, no one, after lighting a lamp, covers it up with the container and puts it under a bed, but he puts it on a lampstand in order that those who come in may see the light. For nothing is hidden that shall not become evident, nor anything secret that shall not be known and come to light. Therefore, take care
1: how you listen.
0: Whoever has, to him more shall be given. Whoever does not have even what he thinks he has,
1: it shall be taken away from him.
0: Hear the parable of the sower.

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1: Friend, before we close today's broadcast, I want to talk to you directly about your eternal destiny. If you were to die right now, do you know where you would spend eternity? If you're unsure, here are some important questions to answer. Do you believe that you are a sinner in need of forgiveness, that you've sinned against a holy God? Do you believe that you are unable to do anything about your sinful condition? Do you believe that Jesus is God, that he took on human flesh, that he came and lived the sinless life and went to the cross and died for your sins? He was buried and rose from the dead 3 days later. Do you believe that his work on the cross was sufficient to forgive you of your sins? Are you willing to acknowledge that until you repent of your sins and turn to the Lord Jesus to save you, that you deserve hell and will be sent there? If you believe these things and want to receive Jesus' offer of eternal salvation, then you need to turn to him and ask him. Whoever will call upon the name of the Lord will be saved. Father, I thank you so much for your word and your son Jesus. And I pray for those listening today who do not know you, who still are in their sins, that they would turn from their sin and trust in your son Jesus Christ for salvation, that they would be saved. Father, we thank you for your word and we thank you for your son. And it is in his name we pray.
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16: What does it mean that Jesus was a man of sorrows? The thing I believe he recoiled from was the sin of the world, because he had never sinned.
17: That sinless Son of God took our sin upon himself. Pastor Greg Laurie gives us a glimpse of the pain Jesus felt.
16: He was the man of sorrows, but he stepped right into our broken world and felt the weight of it. Jesus didn't just send us a sympathy card from heaven. He

0: None of us likes to pay bills. And we particularly don't want to pay our next-door neighbor's bills. Well, spiritually speaking, the Bible is clear that a price had to be paid for the sins of mankind. A high price. But Jesus paid it on our behalf. We owed a debt we couldn't pay, but Jesus paid a debt He didn't owe. And today on A New Beginning, Pastor Greg Laurie helps us see just what agony Jesus went through in settling our debt.
1: I think most of us will do just about anything to avoid pain and inconvenience. I mean, at the first sign of a headache, we pop a Tylenol or Advil or maybe an aspirin. We go into a panic if our phone battery drops below 20%. It almost looks like a medical emergency. We try to avoid pain and inconvenience. I know with my crazy hip issue that was bothering me for a couple of years, I kept putting it off. I went to the doctor. He did an MRI. He said, "You're bone on bone. It's just going to get worse. When you can't stand it anymore, come back to me." Oh, okay. And so I got cortisone shots. And after a while, I had to go. And I ended up on a cane. I thought, I am not going to be a guy with a cane. No. And so I had the surgery done. And the funny thing is, in my attempt to avoid pain, I was having more pain. And when I finally got the surgery, the pain was immediately gone. So in trying to avoid pain, I prolonged it. But that's how we are as human beings. We're trying to avoid any kind of inconvenience, anything that will trouble us. But I want to talk about Jesus and how He did not avoid the pain. He embraced the pain. He went toward the pain when He went to the cross and died for the sins of the world. He stepped right into it. In fact, when He was hanging on that cross, as you recall, they offered Him a sponge filled with a fluid that would have a numbing effect. And I must tell you, He was in the worst pain you can imagine after what they had done to Him, shredding His back with the Roman cat of nine tails, punching Him in the face, ripping His beard from His face, the crown of thorns on His head. Oh, it was so awful. And yet, He didn't take anything to numb the pain. He faced it all for us. And we're going to look at this in Isaiah chapter 53. If you were to ask, what is the most important single chapter in the Old Testament? Isaiah 53 probably would be the answer. And if it's not the answer, it would be one of three that you might cite. Years ago, I've told you about this before, I was having lunch with Billy Graham, and I asked him after our lunch was done, "Billy, if an older you could speak to a younger you, what would you tell yourself? What would you encourage yourself to speak on more?" And his response was, "I would speak more on the cross of Christ and the blood, because that's where the power is." And that is so true. There is power in the message of the death and resurrection of Jesus Christ. And it's so important to talk about. Any evangelistic message that does not make a beeline to the cross is missing the point. Sometimes in our attempts to cross over, we forget to bring the cross over. There's a place for one's personal testimony, and I'll often start my messages by just telling my own story, as you would probably do when you're talking to someone about Jesus. But I know that the power is in the cross. The power is in the message of the blood of Christ that was shed for us. But we ask, why is that so important? Simple answer, because we sinned against God, and a price had to be paid for our sin. A substitute had to be offered. In the Old Testament, that would be the slaying of the lamb. It was a ceremony they would undergo where symbolically they would take our sins and place them on that animal that would be put to death. But it was fulfilled in the New Testament by Jesus Christ. Everything was pointing to Him. As I've said before, Jesus is in the Old Testament concealed. He's in the New Testament revealed. So He fulfilled it all, and that's why John the Baptist said of Jesus, "Behold the Lamb of God who takes away the sin of the world." And we don't see that in any place more clearly than right here in Isaiah 53. What's interesting is it's one of the most detailed accounts of the crucifixion. Now you might say, no, Greg, the most detailed accounts are Matthew, Mark, Luke, and John, and I wouldn't argue with that, but there's actually details in Isaiah 53 you don't find even in the Gospels. And ironically, this was written 700 years before the event. Well, how did that happen? Well, Isaiah was the prophet Isaiah, and God gave him a glimpse into the future. So let's look at it together. But before we do, let me sort of set the table, if you will. I told you this story before, but remember, after Jesus was crucified and he rose again, he appeared to two disciples on the road to Emmaus. And they did not know he had risen again. So he joins them in conversation and, loose paraphrase, hey guys, what's up? Why the long faces? Oh, haven't you heard about Jesus of Nazareth? No, tell me about him, says Jesus. And so they tell Jesus about Jesus. And they don't do a very good job. Well, we were hoping, past tense, he would have been the one to deliver Israel, but he was crucified, and it's been 3 days since this event happened. And then Jesus says to these two disciples, O fools and slow to believe all the prophets have spoken, was it not necessary that the Christ should suffer these things and enter into his glory? Then we read, beginning at Moses and the prophets, he interpreted to them all the scriptures concerning himself. Wow, I wish I could have heard that message. I would like to have been a fly on the wall, a guided tour of all the messianic passages pointing to Jesus. And these guys are thinking, man, this guy really knows the Bible. You'd think he was there or something. Yeah, getting warm, boys. And then at the end of their journey, he reveals himself to them. And they realize they've been talking with Jesus himself. But I'm sure he took them to Isaiah 53. Because that would be the first go-to passage, or one of many you would go to, talking about Jesus in the Old Testament.
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4: 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Praise God, I did. Thank you, Pastor Greg.
3: How have these studies in God's Word touched your life? 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Call 1-866-871-1144. That's 866-871-1144.
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1: Let's go now to Isaiah 53 and read a few verses, starting in verse 1. Who has believed our message? To whom has the Lord revealed his powerful arm? Speaking of Jesus, he was a tender plant, a root out of dry ground. There was nothing to attract us to him. He was despised and rejected, a man of sorrows and acquainted with grief. We turned our backs on him and looked the other way. He was despised and we did not care. We'll stop there. If you're taking notes, here's point number one. Jesus was ordinary in appearance. Now, usually when you see a film about Jesus, whoever is cast to play the role is usually a very attractive guy that catches your attention. He's easy to pick out from all of the other characters in the story. But according to the Bible, he was ordinary in appearance. Verse 2 says, there was nothing beautiful or majestic about his appearance, nothing to attract us to him. In other words, Jesus wasn't in the GQ Galilee edition. He was just Jesus. You know, he was a man that would blend in with the crowd. I think literally if you saw a group of people and Jesus was standing there, I don't know that you would know which one was Jesus. You say, Greg, why do you say that? Do you remember when Judas Iscariot went to tell the leaders he was going to show them which one was Jesus? I mean, he had to betray him with a kiss. If Jesus looked the way he looks in religious art, you'd know who he is. He's the guy with the blue sash. Jesus always has the blue sash. He might have a lamb wrapped around his neck. He might be holding a staff, and he always glows in the dark, right? No. Jesus would blend in with the crowd. He was ordinary in appearance. Jesus did not come from the marble palaces of Rome or from the halls of Herod. He came from dusty, funky little Nazareth. We don't realize what Nazareth actually was. He was born in Bethlehem, but he was raised in Nazareth. And Nazareth was a nowhere place in the middle of nowhere. So Jesus came from an ordinary place, and he was ordinary in appearance. But you see, when God looks at us, he doesn't look on the outside. He looks more at the inside. And, you know, when he went back to his hometown after he began his ministry, he was primarily rejected. In fact, we read he did no mighty work there because of their unbelief. He went into the synagogue. He read the scroll of Isaiah, in this case, Isaiah 61, where it says, "The Spirit of the Lord is upon me, because he has anointed me to preach glad tidings, to heal the brokenhearted." And as he reads it, he closes it and says, "This day this scripture is fulfilled in your eyes." Wait, did he just say what I thought he said? Is he saying he's that guy? Is he saying that passage is talking about him? Isn't he the son of Joseph? Didn't we watch him grow up? That's what he's saying. That's exactly what he was saying. And they turned against him and took him to a cliff and wanted to push him off. And the Bible says he walked right through their midst. "Sorry, boys, not today. I'm not going anywhere. I have a work to do still." Rejected by his own people. See, here was their problem. They were looking for a militant Messiah, and God was sending them a suffering Savior. Oh, yes, the Lord does promise in Scripture that one day the King will return. But that's the second coming. But before he would return in glory at the second coming, he would first come to suffer for the sins of the world. And they had missed that point altogether. So he was ordinary in appearance. Number two, he was extraordinary in what he came to do. So though he was ordinary in appearance, he was extraordinary in what he came to do. Look at Isaiah 53, verse 3. "He was despised and rejected of men, a man of sorrows and acquainted with grief. We hid, as it were, our faces from him. He was despised and we esteemed him not." We'll stop there. What does it mean that Jesus was a man of sorrows? Does it mean Jesus never smiled? Does it mean Jesus never laughed? I don't think so at all. In general, Jesus was a pretty happy, upbeat person. Why else would children be drawn to him? And we know that the Bible speaks of the fact that Paul writes of the glorious good news entrusted to him by the blessed God. And blessed is just an alternate word for happy. So effectively, Paul was saying, I'm bringing you the message from the happy God. Jesus himself said, "I told you these things to make you completely happy as I am." So if he walked around with a constant frown on his face and all he did was weep all day long, that's hardly a man who could describe himself as happy. So I think in general, he was a happy person, even as God is a happy God. But Greg, we just read, he's a man of sorrows. Oh, yes, he was. He was a man of sorrows when he bore the sin of the world at the cross of Calvary. When he hung there and cried out those words, "Eli, Eli, lama sabachthani," which means, my God, why have you forsaken me?" That was him being the suffering Savior, being the man of sorrows. When he contemplated the horrors of the cross in the Garden of Gethsemane, he was under such intense pressure. Dr. Luke was a physician, by the way, he said he sweat, as it were, great drops of blood. What does that even mean? Some medical experts think that Luke, in his first century way, was trying to describe something known as hematidrosis. Hematidrosis is a special condition one experiences when they're under such intense stress, they perspire and their perspiration is mixed with blood. Is that what Luke was describing? Could be. But we know at that point, contemplating the horrors of Calvary, he was a man of sorrows. And by the way, though he knew everything that was going to happen to him, though he knew how he would be mistreated and the physical abuse he would have to go through, the thing I believe he recoiled from that caused him to say, Father, if it's possible, let this cup pass from me. That thing I believe was a sin of the world because he had never sinned. He never even had a single thought out of harmony with his Father. So to take all the sin of the world, I mean, just take my sin alone, that's too much. But to add yours and then all of our sin collectively, that was what caused him to recoil. So yes, he was the man of sorrows, but he stepped right into our broken world and felt the weight of it. Jesus didn't just send us a sympathy card from heaven. He showed up in person.

0: Pastor Greg Laurie, with a moving look at just what Jesus experienced as he gave his life for our sins. And there's more to come as this study continues here on A New Beginning. Sin is serious business. The Bible says the wages of sin is death. Jesus himself, God's only begotten Son, gave his life to pay for our sins. Yes, the wages of sin is death, but the gift of God is eternal life. The question is, have we accepted that free gift of eternal life? Pastor Greg has more to say about that.
1: Jesus did all the heavy lifting. He carried the cross for you. He died on that cross that he carried. This isn't about what you do. It's about what he's done. But here's what the Bible says. Whoever will call upon the name of the Lord will be saved. You say, well, okay, how do I do that? You do it through prayer. And if you pray this prayer after me, I believe God will hear it and answer it, and Christ will come to live inside of you. So if you want Jesus to come into your life and forgive you of your sin, if you want to know that you'll go to heaven when you die, if you want to fill that big hole in your heart, pray these words if you would. Lord Jesus, I know that I'm a sinner, but I know that you're the Savior who died on the cross for my sin. I am sorry for my sin, and I turn from it now. And I choose to follow you from this moment forward. Be my Savior and my Lord. Be my God and my friend. Thanks for hearing this prayer and answering this prayer. In Jesus' name I pray. Amen. Listen, if you just prayed that prayer, I want you to know that God has heard you and has answered it. The Bible says, these things we write to you that believe on the name of the Son of God, that you may know that you have eternal life, that you may know. It's yours now. God has given it to you because it's the gift of eternal life through Jesus Christ, our Lord. Congratulations and welcome to the family of God.
0: 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Well, Pastor Greg, we're excited about your new book. It's called Am I Doing This Right? It's about relationships. And I wanted to sort of engage you in a lightning round of quick, fast-paced questions.
1: Okay, and people need to know, we've not practiced these ahead of time. I don't know what these questions are. So if I say something weird, this is why.
0: All right, first question.
1: Yes.
0: Married couples, joint bank accounts or separate bank accounts?
1: Oh, joint bank accounts. You need to know what's going on there.
0: Okay. Who picks when you go to dinner?
1: Well, the guy thinks he picks, but the woman really does. It'll be like, oh, Kathy, where do you want to go to dinner? Do you want to go to A, B, or C? And she'll say, well, you choose. I'll say, great, let's go to A. Then she'll go, I really wanted to go to B. Why didn't you just say that? I gave you a choice. Okay, oh, then we're going to be, yeah, we're going to be, that's where I want to go. So, guys, you may think you're choosing, but generally the wife will choose, and that's fine. You know, my wife and I like different kinds of food. And so she'll sometimes choose places I don't love, but I will go. But honestly, there are times I pick places she doesn't love as much, and she will go. So a lot of times it's working out compromises. But generally, I think my wife probably makes the ultimate decision. Because if mama's not happy, ain't nobody happy.
0: That's right. Okay, here's a good one. Who holds the TV remote when you're watching TV?
1: Well, I try to. But Kathy will say, it's too loud. It's not loud enough. I don't want to watch this. And sometimes I'll say, just take the control and pick whatever you want. And then she'll choose her program and I'll go to sleep.
0: Okay, so favorite marriage-related scripture. What do you think your favorite marriage scripture would be?
1: Oh, boy. Many waters cannot quench love, neither can floods drown it. Now, that is not exclusively given to marriage, but it certainly applies. Because I think if your marriage is built on the right foundation, it will stand the test of time. And actually, it will get stronger. So where do you singles out there? Maybe you think you're in love with some guy or some girl, and maybe you are. And maybe it's puppy love. And you have to be careful because puppy love can often lead to a dog's life. So here's a real good test of if your love is love that will last a lifetime. It will stand the test of time. I put a bunch of this down in a brand new book that I've written called Am I Doing This Right? God's Design for Relationships That Last. I think this book can really help you. By the way, it's a practical book. 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Pretty much everything I say, as you know, is built on biblical principles, but I illustrate from our lives and things that we've learned together. So I think you're really going to benefit from it if you've been married for many years, or if you're newlywed, or you're thinking of getting married. This is the book for you. 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And we're going to rush you your copy of this brand new book, Am I Doing This Right? God's Design for Relationships That Last.
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10: With today's society and what's happening today in the church, there are so many families today and parents that are in separation or separating from their wives or husbands. There are divorces. But I believe that the problem is never with God, the problem is with men. That man listens, but man doesn't obey to what he listens to.

0: Welcome to Somebody Loves You Radio, the Bible teaching ministry of Roel Reese in Diamond Bar, California. We're in the middle of a study on Christian moms and their key role in nurturing a faith-filled home life. And today, Roel will urge you to stay the course as you guide your kids in God's truth, not allowing competing influences to distract or deter you from this crucial calling. We hope you'll keep listening for assurance that your consistency and authenticity will go a long way in establishing your children's faith. In the book of Joshua, chapter 24, here's Roel Reese.
1: Israel now had come into the land, and Joshua had led them into the promised land. Moses now was dead. And it was a very interesting time in the time of the nation of Israel, because Joshua had called all of the people together. He knew that he was old, he was going to die. And he gathered together his wife, his children, and brought them out to the field where all the people met with Joshua as he began to challenge the people one more time. Now, the reason that Joshua is going to challenge the people, and the reason that I want to challenge you this morning, is because you as a parent and grandparent have a great responsibility to God. Priorities. What are our priorities with our children, with our grandchildren? If you're not married today, you will be one day, so you need to pay attention and to listen to what the scripture says. Because if you're still living in the home of your parents, then you have a responsibility to listen and obey your parents, especially if they're godly parents. Joshua had come to that place where he knew he was going to die, and yet at the same time he could already see what would happen in the future. God already had told him. Because the people were constantly in rebellion against God. They were worshiping all kinds of little gods. And so Joshua comes to that place in his own personal life, and he's calling them to see who are they going to serve in time to come, because of the children and their grandchildren and the great-grandchildren that would come. With today's society and what's happening today in the church, there are so many families today and parents that are in separation or separating from their wives or husbands. God gave us His best. And God intends to give us His best. But I believe that the problem is never with God. The problem is with men. That man listens, but man doesn't obey to what he listens to. Here in the 24th chapter, turn with me there, and we're going to read verses 14 through verses 18 this morning. He says, "Now therefore fear the Lord and serve Him in sincerity and in truth. And put away the gods which your fathers served on the other side of the river in Egypt, and serve ye the Lord." Now they had come out of Egypt. 430 years they spent in Egypt in bondage, working there in Egypt and being tormented by the Pharaoh. And then God sent them a deliverer by the name of Moses, and he came and he began to lead them out of Egypt. Egypt is a type of the world, as they went through the wilderness. But before they went through the wilderness, they came out of Egypt and they headed out to the Red Sea. And there at the Red Sea, a type of the baptism of the child of God, walking through on dry ground, getting over to the other side. And as soon as you got over to the other side, they began to murmur and to complain about manna, about water. And God met every one of their needs, and they still were complainers. And so God said an 11-day journey is going to turn out to be 40 years. You're going to go in a huge circle. And everyone that came out of Egypt, except for those that are 20 years and under, they will be the only ones to enter the promised land. The rest will die of unbelief in the wilderness. One of the greatest things that we see this morning, that we want to study this morning, is that we have an inheritance God's given to us, and we have a heritage to build and a legacy that we have to leave behind for our children. But it can only happen if you have a godly seed, godly parents, godly children. God declares it all the way through the scriptures. So we see here in verse 14 that the beginning of his speech, he's calling people to commitment to serve. Verse 15. And if it seems evil to you to serve the Lord, then choose you for yourself this day who you're going to serve. You see, make a choice. Don't straddle the fence. Don't bring confusion to your children. Don't bring confusion to your grandchildren. Because what you're doing is you are setting the standards, and God is giving you the responsibility to stand true and righteous and godly to those that you're representing. And they're watching you as you're a representative of Jesus Christ. Look what else he says, verse 15 in the middle. He says, whether the gods of your fathers served that were on the other side of the river, or the gods of the Amorites in whose land you dwell now. But as for me and my house, we will serve the Lord. And so the people answered and said, far be it from us that we should forsake the Lord to serve other gods. For the Lord our God is he who brought us and our fathers up out of the land of Egypt from the house of bondage, who did those great signs in our sight and preserved us in all the way we went among all the people through where we passed. And the Lord drove out before us all the people, including the Amorites, who dwell in the land. We also will serve the Lord, for he is our God. Words are great, but do you really mean what you say? Jesus rebuked the Pharisees because they said something, but they didn't live what they said. And they were leading people to hell. 15 times here in the book of Joshua, chapter 24, if you look all the way through the book of Joshua, 15 times the word is used for serve here in chapter 24. Just in 24. 15 times, serve. That is, to serve God means what? To fear him, to obey him, and to worship him only. No compromise. No middle ground. No middle ground. I stand true to the word of God. You see, Joshua could already see, and if you have your Bible now, you could go ahead and turn to the book of Judges, chapter 2, verse 10, and it says there, and then after that generation died, there arose another generation that did not know the Lord, but worshiped Baal. Their children, their grandchildren, and their great-grandchildren all perished because of the parents and the grandparents. They didn't teach him well. We are responsible for our children and our grandchildren. And it is important that we come to that place where God not only speaks to my heart, like he spoke to Jacob and Samuel and now Joshua. Joshua wasn't suggesting that the people could choose to worship the false gods of the land and God would accept it, for there was no other option but only to serve Jehovah God, period. Bob Dylan came up with a song many years ago, you gotta serve someone. And that is so true. You are serving someone. And maybe the devil, and maybe your car, and maybe your job, and maybe your money, and maybe your children, maybe your wife or husband. But you're serving somebody. God doesn't want any idols in your life or my life. No idols. God has to be number one. Parents, we are so responsible. Too much is given, much more is required. Sometimes when you're young, you're naive, and then you get married and you're young still and you're learning through life. And that's why God has given you godly parents and godly grandparents so that they can give you wisdom if you ask for it. Let me ask you a couple of questions this morning. Number one, what are your priorities within your own family? Is God first? Prayer. The word in your home. Is it really important for you and your family to be spiritual in your home? Do you really want to know God's will for your life? The answer to that question is this. You have to teach by example. Why? Because our children and grandchildren mimic us. They're watching you lead the way to the future. They're going to learn already evil when they go to school. In the playground, they'll learn a lot of evil too. You don't have to teach them. They'll learn. Secondly, how important is family life to you? Are you always spending time with them, or are you always spending less time with them? Always making excuses why you can't spend time. How important is your family?
0: 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We'll tell you how you can get your copy in just a few moments. But first, let's hear more from Raul Reese.
1: Thirdly, what kind of an influence do you have as a family in this world? Are you influencing your neighbors, your loved ones, friends? Do people see that you're a godly family, or do they see the opposite? What kind of a legacy are you going to leave behind for your family? I hope it's a spiritual one and a godly one, because we're all going to die one day, sooner and some later. It's really important to plan for the future, because we are living in a time like the judges, where family and priorities are not so important. Instead of the family coming together, the family is growing apart, and there's division in the family. That was not God's purpose. Even today in Israel, when you go to Jerusalem or anywhere in Israel on the Sabbath day, everything closes at 6 o'clock in the afternoon. The Shabbat begins at 6 o'clock, and the whole family that night goes to dinner together, and they read the scriptures to remind them who God is. And then the next day, nobody works, but they spend the whole day together in worship and rest before the Lord. You see? Even today, teaching their children for next generations to come the importance of God's word, the importance of the family, the importance of leaving a legacy, living a heritage for the future. Let me give you an example of a man that left a great heritage. His name was Jonathan Edwards, a great preacher. Jonathan Edwards, the notable preacher of early 1800s too, and his wife Sarah left an incredible legacy based on their influence. Number one, their descendants included the following. Number one, 13 college presidents out of their family, 65 college professors, 100 lawyers, including a dean of the law school, 30 judges, 66 physicians, including dean of medical school, 80 holders of public office, including 3 U.S. senators, 3 mayors of large cities, 3 governors of a U.S. vice president, and a controller of the United States Treasury. Jonathan Edwards' legacy. What kind of legacy are you going to leave? Are you preparing your children to go from generation to generation to generation to generation in the ways of the Lord? It is so important to make an impact in your community, in your home, in your job, in our country, in your world. Everywhere, anywhere we go, we need to make an impact as parents and grandparents and single people, preparing for the future of what God may hold for each one of us individually. If you're a parent this morning, number one, you need to be protective of your children to make sure what they see, what they hear, if they live in your home. Protecting them with the Word of God, teaching them God's Word, praying with them, making sure you're in church all the time so they can learn how not only to relate, but they can learn from their Sunday school teachers. They can see that you put an importance on Sunday school and church, that you want to be in the house of the Lord and that you're continuing to grow in the Lord. That's how you protect them. Protecting the TV. Protecting the radio. Protecting what they read. Secondly, we need to train our children. How do you do that? Well, by getting up in the morning and reading a scripture to them or a story and praying with them. In the Old Testament, Deuteronomy 6:6 through 8, he says, "And these words which I command you today shall be in your heart. You shall teach them diligently to your children. You shall talk to them when they sit down in your house, when you walk by the way, when you lie down, and when you get up." That's what it means. Every opportunity you get with your children, when something happens, you can tell them a story in the Old Testament. Why this happened. You need to graffiti your whole house with scripture. I'm not literally saying graffiti yet. But put up scriptures. Put up scriptures. So even when they go to the bathroom to take a shower, here is a scripture. You know, they're looking right at the scripture. I mean, there's nothing wrong with that. Better than something stupid on the wall that is going to damage their minds. Training up our children. Teach them to memorize scriptures. Thirdly, we need to not only teach them, but we need to educate our children. In Deuteronomy 4:6, it says, "Therefore, be careful to observe them, for this is your wisdom and your understanding in the sight of the people who will hear all these statutes and say, 'Surely this great nation is a wise nation and understanding people.'" Why? Because of the Word of God. You can tell kids that have grown up in the ways of the Lord. They're different than worldly kids. I didn't grow up in the ways of the Lord, but I surely can tell today who is in the Lord and who's not in the Lord. So neat to bring them up in the ways of the Lord, as my children have been brought up in the ways of the Lord. Now my granddaughters, I didn't have that privilege. You see, but it's the grace of God. We also need to correct our children, discipline them. Sometimes I watch parents and they're fearful of disciplining their children. Let me say, because we're Americans, in my Korean class, in my Kendo class, in the sword class, we have all these Asians. And let me say this, the moms drop off these kids and the instructor takes the sword and whacks them. And there's no lawsuits, I'll tell you that right now. Discipline is a class. But we're afraid to discipline sometimes, you see? And it's amazing, I've seen in the stores where little children control the mother and the father as they're screaming and yelling, throwing a fit. In the Old Testament, when a child got out of order and said, "Mom, you're stupid." Oh, be careful. Or you said something really bad to your parents, or you threw a fit. Listen, your parents had the freedom and the right by God's word to take you down to the city elders and say, "My son, my daughter will not listen to me. And they've been calling me names and insulting me." And they would say, "No problem, just sign on the dotted line." And the parents would sign and they would take the child, put him outside of the city walls, and they would kill him with stones. No juvenile delinquency. No juvenile halls, my friends. Let me read it to you. You don't believe me. Deuteronomy 21:18. If a man has a stubborn and rebellious son who will not obey his voice of his father or the voice of his mother, and who, when they chasten him, will not listen to them, then his father and his mother shall take a hold of him and bring him out to the elders of the city at the gates of the city. And they shall say to the elders of the city, this son of ours is stubborn and rebellious. He will not obey our voice. He is a glutton and also a drunkard.

0: You see? But today, your people are fearful, and yet God has told us to do that. Parents also need to provide for their children. In the book of 2 Corinthians 12:14, it says, "For I do not seek yours, but you, for the children are not to lay up for their parents, but the parents for the children." Be wise in what you're putting up for your children for the future. Don't destroy them. Don't spoil them. Be careful. Be wise as a parent. Teach them responsibility. Teach them to cut the grass. We used to cut grass when we were little kids to make money, sell newspapers. I had a route of my own. Worked in the markets, box boy. Always had a job because my parents didn't have any money. And sometimes parents will destroy their children by buying, giving all the time, and they learn no responsibility. So when they grow up, they don't even know what to do. They want it all. Whose fault was that? The parents, not the children. You're the instructor. You're the one to love them and to teach them. That's our responsibility as parents and grandparents. Why? Because we want a godly, godly seed in time to come. A godly seed.
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0: May God help us to be men and women that stand up for what's right, to be righteous before the Lord, to be holy before the Lord. So that one day when our children grow up and they go on their way, they can rise up like in the proverb it says, and they're going to call you, "Blessed is my mother. Blessed is my father. Because they taught me the ways of God." That's what you want to hear. I thank God for my grandparents, for my grandmother. Even though when I was a heathen, I saw the example that she gave. Grandparents are very important in the life of the family because they've lived a long time and they have a lot of wisdom, especially if they're godly, godly grandparents. You should listen to them.
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15: Well, you know, people look everywhere for God, and today it seems like there's a more intense search than there's ever been. Throughout history, they have looked everywhere for God, in nature, in legend, in gurus, and sometimes even within themselves. But you know what the answer is? God has revealed himself in a book, and that book is called the Scripture. It is the Word of the Lord, straight from the heart of God to us. And it's available to us in many translations and in many ways. If we will seek the Word of God, we will find God, because that's the reason the Bible exists, to reveal God to us as we read its pages. And we're going to talk about that today. Throughout history, there have been many wonderful stories about how the Bible has changed the lives of people. One book, just one book, they read that book and everything changed in their lives. And I would imagine that many of you listening to me today have your own story about that. But we'll talk about it in just a moment as we turn in our Bibles to Psalm 19 once again for part two of How Can One Book Change My Life? 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
7: Down through the centuries, the Bible has always been something that has been hated and scorned. It is something that has created a great deal of opposition, and men have gone out of their way to try to abolish it. Voltaire's satire and Ingersoll's slander and Hitler's soldiers and Bishop Pike's skepticism, all of this has turned to be human hammers that are broken on the anvil of God's Word. They wear themselves out on the Bible, and they never seem to get anywhere. Through the centuries, emperors have demanded the destruction of the Bible. Church leaders have placed their superstitious traditions over it. Smart seminary professors have written it off as being beneath their sophisticated scholarship. But the Bible, defiantly, victoriously, convincingly, still stands. The Bible's pages continue to tell the grace of God, and the message remains the only inerrant, infallible, complete revelation that man has ever gotten from his living God. And so today we look back on history and all the critics, and we realize that in a strange way, Moses has outlived Voltaire, and Isaiah has outlasted Ingersoll, and the apostles have outsmarted the agnostics, and the prophets have overpowered the professors, and the Bible still stands as God's wonderful message to man. The six titles tell us of the majesty of God's Word. But after the six titles, after reading of the law and the testimony and the statute and the commandment and the fear and the judgments, we see the six descriptions. Read back through that text again, and you will discover that here the Bible is described in six ways. It is perfect, it is sure, it is right, it is pure, it is clean, and it is true. I wish I had time to take every one of those descriptions and tell you all of the truth that's wrapped up in them. The Bible is perfect. The Bible is sure. You can count on it. The Bible is right. It's always right. The Bible is pure, the Bible is clean, and the Bible is true. The law, the testimony, the statutes, the commandments, perfect, pure, clean, true. The psalmist literally uses 18 different expressions to try to get to our attention the importance of centering our thoughts on God's Word. But the last six words have to do with its effectiveness. Does it really change your life? I mean, come on, Pastor, I know you're paid to say stuff like this, but does the Bible really change your life? I remember reading a story about an old lady who lived way back in the country. One day, there was a knock at her door, and it was a vacuum cleaner salesman. He came into her house and began to give the woman his high-pressure sales talk. He said, "Madam, I've got the greatest product you've ever seen. This vacuum cleaner will eat up anything. In fact, if I don't control it, it'll suck the carpet right off your floor." Before the woman could do anything or say anything, he said, "I want to give you a demonstration." He went over to the fireplace, scooped out some of the ashes, and threw them in the middle of the carpet. Then he took a bag that he carried in with him and some dirt and threw it on top of the ashes. Some more junk on top of that. And after making a thorough mess, he said, "Madam, I want you to watch this vacuum cleaner at work. I guarantee it will suck up everything I've thrown on your rug." The woman, kind of overwhelmed by this, stood there aghast, speechless. And the salesman went on to say, "Lady, if it doesn't suck up every bit of this, I will personally eat it all with a spoon." The woman looked at the salesman and finally found her voice. She said, "Well, sir, start eating. We ain't got no electricity." I wish I could have been there to watch, don't you? Somebody always needs to get caught like that when they do that sort of thing. But it kind of reminds me that before you pitch a product, you better be dead sure you can deliver, right? For whatever reason. Let me tell you, I am absolutely certain about what I'm going to say to you about the Scripture. I know this is true. This is what the Bible will do for you. The psalmist says, it will restore your soul. Refreshing your inner life like food does your body. The King James says, converting the soul. And that reminds us that there is no way that you can even come to know God apart from the Scriptures. But the one thing the Bible will do for you that you can't find any other book that will ever do for you is the Bible will deal with your soul. The Bible will deal with the real you, not the external facade that you walk around in, but the real you. The Bible will get down deep into where you live and help you to understand who you are. And if you take it at face value, you will discover that this book begins to refresh you and restore you. Sometimes there's a little bit of tearing down first, isn't there? Sometimes the Bible has to tear out all that's bad so that it can begin to build up that which is good. But I promise you that I know this book will do that. It will restore your soul. Keep reading. Not only will it restore your soul, but the Bible will renew your mind. The psalmist says that it makes wise the simple. It gives practical guidance to the inexperienced. Did you know, men and women, that there is wisdom in this book for every situation you face? I found help in this book for my family. I found help in this book for my financial challenges. I found help in this book for health. Believe it or not, the book has some very interesting principles about health. I found help in this book about discipline. I've discovered some hard truths in this book about the fact that the Christian life doesn't just descend upon you, that godliness comes through discipline. This book makes you wise. The psalmist says, it will rejoice your heart, bringing delight and pleasure to you when you obey it. It rejoices your heart. You know, I've understood that a lot more in recent days than ever before. Do you know this book is filled with truth that sometimes it just kind of explodes in your heart and you cannot contain yourself? I sometimes go to a special place, and I'm not going to tell you where it is, but I have a special place that I go to. It's beautiful, beautiful water and mountains. I go there to read the Bible and to pray. And you know what? Sometimes when I've been reading the Bible and I'm all there by myself, I forget where I am. And I start having a party. I get so excited about what I've read. I just want to shout and sing and beep the horn, I don't know, you know, just whatever you can do. Because the Word of God rejoices your heart. Oh, I know there are times when the Word of God works you over, but there are also many times when you study the Bible and really come to grips with its truth, just gets in your soul and it makes you happy. And if you haven't known that, it's because you haven't gotten into the book. Keep reading. What else will it do? It renews your mind, it rejoices your heart, it'll refocus your vision. The psalmist says that the Bible enlightens the eye, illuminating the dark. Do you know what this book has done for me? It's helped me to stay off of a lot of dead-end streets. It's given me wisdom and knowledge so that I've always said to my wife, it's a sixth sense. No, it's not. It's a biblical sense. It's the awareness of biblical principles that I may not even pull out at the time, that I've learned and that I've been taught and that I've read. And when I start to go in a direction, there's an uncomfortable feeling that comes and I get my focus changed. And it's refocused now because God's word has helped me. If you want to have a biblical lifestyle, it's not about a bunch of rules and a whole list of do's and don'ts. It's about getting into the book, and the word of God will get into the sinews and the flesh of your being, so that when you start to walk in a direction, the word of God will keep you from getting into trouble. How many of you would like to have the ability to read the word of God to such a degree that you'd have a sense when somebody's trying to put a scam on you? Somebody's trying to take you down a dead-end street, take your money, take away the things that are important to you. How many of you would like to read the word of God so much that when you see your children heading in a direction, you just have a sense that that's not good? You can sit them down and help them understand. That's what this book will do. It'll refocus your vision. And then it says it'll remain forever. The word of God is eternal. You know, I thought about this week, if God allows his son to tarry his coming, he doesn't come for another 50 years, they'll still be preaching the same book 50 years from now and applying its truth to that generation, and it will be just as accurate and just as powerful as it is today, because it is a timeless book. The principles live on. You know, most of the books we buy today, they're outdated in a couple of months. And a lot of the people that I talk with in the medical field and in the engineering field say they have to keep reading and reading because the stuff they read last month is already dated. But the word of God is timeless. It remains forever. And then finally, the psalmist says that it will refute any critic. The mutual parts explain and defend one another. Did you know that? It says it is righteous altogether. What that means is that its parts come together in defense of itself. Do you have any idea how many people have made it their life's work to try to totally destroy the word of God? All the critics who've made it their life's work to destroy the credibility of the Word of God, not one of them has ever been able to do it. One of the great translators of the Bible was a man by the name of Tyndall. Tyndall was a distributor of the Word of God. He translated it and he printed it and he distributed it. And in the midst of the great distribution under Tyndall, the government, the king, got angry and he wanted to get these Bibles out of circulation because they were attacking the national church. So he had a friend go and see if he could get all the Bibles that Tyndall had printed. He said, whatever it takes, buy them. Just buy them and destroy them. The guy came and talked Tyndall out of the Bibles, and Tyndall just gave an exorbitant price. He paid the price, took the Bibles away and destroyed them, and Tyndall used the money from the Bibles that he bought to print 30 times as many Bibles as he already had. And he distributed these Bibles all over, and the king came and wanted to know, where in the world did he get the money? And his friend said, you paid for it. You bought the Bibles and he distributed them. Isn't that great? I think God sits in heaven and he laughs at the foolishness of men who try to destroy God's word, because it's beyond destruction. I want to tell you something. If that's true, if what I'm telling you is true, why in the world wouldn't we want to get our heads and our hearts into this book? There's something special about this book. In fact, read the next few verses and you will see it. More to be desired are they than gold, yea, than much fine gold, sweeter than honey in the honeycomb. Moreover, by them your servant is warned, and in keeping them there is great reward. You talk about a guarantee, that's sort of like the stuff that's written on the bottom of the product. Here it is. You know what it says? It says there's great possession in the Bible for those who will discover it. For gold is good and fine gold is better. Much fine gold is better yet, and God's word is better than much fine gold. It's better than the best. And there's great pleasure in the Bible for those who will seek it. Honey is good, and the droppings of the honeycomb are very sweet, but the word of God is sweeter still. And there's great protection in the Bible for those who will believe it. The word of God not only encourages us, it warns us, it constrains us and restrains us. It opens doors before us and closes doors against us. That's what the Bible does. And there's great profit in the Bible. For those who will obey it, in the keeping of it, there is great reward, not in the future only, but even here and now. The Bible, wow, what an incredible book. I don't like to try to get you to do something out of guilt. I really don't. And I'm not here to make you feel guilty. If you're in the 23% that never read the Bible, shame on you, but it's not my problem. It's yours, right? I don't want to come here today and say, boy, you people, you don't read the Bible and you ought to be ashamed. That's not it. You know what my heart is? I just want to tell you what you're missing. I want to encourage you. If you have never taken seriously this book, you need to do that. Do you know there's so many incredible helps that are available for you to get into God's Word? I want to give you two responses to the revelation of God in the skies and to the revelation of God in the Scriptures. First of all, the revelation of God in the skies. You know, when you see the glory of God in the skies, folks, I hope you never get to the place where you take for granted that you know the God who did that. And sometimes when I stand at the edge of the ocean and I hear the surf break against the shore and I watch the rolling tide and I hear that most majestic sound, I think, as I look out at the incredible expanse of it all, I know the one who did that. I know him. I'm not name dropping, friends. I'm telling you the truth. I know him. And even in the silence, when it's sometimes scary and you hear the howl of the wind, or maybe the storm comes and the thunder and the lightning crash all about you, in that is the revelation of my God. You know, I'm not in need of God's revelation to come to know his Son, because I already know him, but I am grateful for the revelation of God, and I think I'm growing in my appreciation of it more and more each day, that God's creative work in nature is one way that he continually reminds us of his power and of his majesty. And so I stand in awe of God's glory written in the skies. But I also stand in awe of God's greatness written in the Scriptures. I want to just ask you a couple of things about God's glory and God's greatness in the Scriptures. If all the things I've told you are true, and let's just assume for a moment they are, if God's Word can do everything that I tell you from the Word of God it can do, wouldn't it make sense that it'd be great to get into a routine to read the Scriptures a little bit every day? Publishers have taken the Word of God and organized them so that they're chronologically in the right order. And every day you just open to the date, and in the book it gives you all the Scripture you're to read for that day. You don't have to turn from the Old to the New Testament. You just read it all. Then the next date, the rest of it. And if you read that all the way through from January to the end of December, you will have read every word in the Bible. And you know how long it takes? It takes 15 minutes a day. In fact, you can read through the whole Bible in 72 hours. Did you know that? And I told you I wasn't going to put any guilt on you, but I'm going to do it right now for just a minute. All right? Do you know that the average American watches television in 2 weeks, 70 hours? So that in the time that the average American watches television in 2 weeks, you could read through the whole Bible from cover to cover. I'm just saying, wouldn't it make sense to take a moment and make a decision that you're going to read the Bible a little bit every day? Then you ought to get into some relationships where you're not ashamed to discuss what you read. You know, the best thing you can do to keep yourself accountable is to talk about it with somebody else. That we try to encourage each other in the Scripture and in reading the Bible. Most of us have got friends that if we went to work and we said, you know what I found in the Scripture today, they would think something really terrible had happened to us. And I'm not saying all your friends should be that way, but if you want to be faithful in reading the Scripture, you need to have somebody, a husband or a wife, a good friend, who will help you stay accountable to your reading. I can't teach you all the Bible, but I hope I can create a hunger and thirst within you that'll make you want to get in the Word of God for yourself. That's the purpose of the pastor. Let me tell you a story about somebody I read about that encouraged me. His name was Lieutenant General William K. Harrison, the most decorated soldier in the 30th Infantry Division, rated by General Eisenhower as the number one infantry division in World War II. General Harrison was the first American to enter Belgium, and he did it at the head of the Allied forces. This man was so decorated that he received every medal possible except the Congressional Medal of Honor. He was honored with the Distinguished Silver Cross, the Silver Star, the Bronze Star for Valor, and the Purple Heart. He was one of the few generals to be wounded in action. When the Korean War began, he served as Chief of Staff in the United Nations Command, and because of his character and self-control, was ultimately President Eisenhower's choice to head the long and tedious negotiations to end the Korean War. General Harrison was a soldier's soldier. He led a busy, ultra-busy life, but he was also an amazing man of the Scriptures. When he was a 20-year-old West Point cadet, he began reading the Old Testament through once a year and the New Testament four times a year. General Harrison did this until the end of his life, and even in the thick of war, he maintained his commitment by catching up during the 2 and 3 day respites for replacement and refitting which followed battles, so that when the war ended, he was right on schedule with his reading of the Scripture. When, at the age of 90, his failing eyesight no longer permitted his discipline, he had read the Old Testament 70 times and the New Testament 280 times. It is no wonder that the people who knew him said he was a man of godliness and wisdom, and his wisdom was so incredible that people would come to him almost like they came to Solomon to ask his advice on just about any subject you can imagine. And the Lord used him for 18 years to lead the Officers' Christian Fellowship. What I learned from his life is twofold. First of all, that it is possible even for the busiest of us to read the Bible if we really put our mind to it, isn't it? Just something we got to decide. God has given you a will. He's given you determination. You set your mind on a goal and you can do it. There's no question about it. Some of you say, well, Pastor Jeremiah, I'm up in years and I've never read the Bible. So what? Start now. Just make up your mind to do it. Sit down and write out a plan. Get your little one-year Bible if that's what it takes, or get a reading schedule and just say, hey, I'm not going to die before I read the Bible. I'm going to read the Bible and I'm going to stay alive till I get it done. Amen? Not only can you read the Bible when you're busy, but Harrison also teaches us what can happen when your mind is properly programmed. You get the Word of God in your mind, and it will change every area of your life. It'll change your family. It'll change your spiritual life, your professional life, and all the problems that you face will have a new picture, a new twist. And you can come to understand what the psalmist meant when he wrote about the treasure of God's Word. In fact, he ended his psalm with this prayer: let the words of my mouth and the meditation of my heart be acceptable in thy sight, O Lord, my strength and my redeemer. Do you know how the words of your mouth and the meditation of your heart can be acceptable to the Lord? It's right here. Just get in the book, make it yours, study it, meditate upon it, make it a purpose in your life. And you can be sure that the meditation of your heart will be acceptable to God. This book can change your life.
15: 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And we've asked some of the questions that we provide an answer for during this series. And next time we meet, we're going to talk about how do I face my fears. A question that is certainly very prevalent, because in the Bible, fear is mentioned well over 300 times. So God must know we need some help, and he sent us the Scriptures to help us, and we'll talk about that tomorrow and again on Wednesday here on Turning Point. 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Have a great day, folks. 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
22: Well, John, we've heard lots of marriage experts talk about the fact that the initial thrill of a relationship, that infatuation stage, only lasts about 18 to 24 months. 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
21: We're in a series called Proverbs for Your Love Life, where our pastor has done a masterful job of taking cultural proverbs like follow your heart, or let love find you, or he or she is my soulmate, and then turning us to the scriptures to see what God's word actually says in the book of Proverbs. Now, next week is on intimacy, which I would have rather taught next week, but instead, we're talking about the popular cultural proverb to just basically cut difficult people out of your life. Like when there's tension, just get them out of your life. That is a loud and proud cultural proverb that, I mean, you see it on Instagram, you see it on TikTok therapists, reality TV. Phrases like this: don't let negative people rent space in your head, raise the rent and kick them out. Or life's too short to spend time with people who drain the happiness out of you. Like if this was true, nobody would be in my house at Thanksgiving, okay? Or this one, surround yourself with only those people who are going to lift you higher. Well, thank you, Oprah. Like, easy for you to say, billionaire. So, or how about this? Your vibe attracts your tribe, which I'm not even sure what that means. It just feels like it should be on a yoga mat in Laguna Beach. But so this idea of cut difficult people out of your life, like I get it if they're harmful or abusive or unsafe. You absolutely need boundaries. But that's not what we're talking about. The cultural proverb that we are singing and dancing is that it's way more general than that. If somebody annoys you, cut them out. Like if somebody disagrees with you, block them. Like if somebody makes you feel uncomfortable, then ghost them. And this mindset isn't just with acquaintances or coworkers. It's made its way into serious relationships, including marriage. Now, I know half of our church is single, and if you're single and you want to marry, pay careful attention because you're going to be saved from a lot of pain today. If you are married, pay careful attention because we're going to reduce some of the pain you currently have. Like, I speak at marriage events all year long. It's kind of my fastball. I've written a bunch of books on marriage. I speak on marriage. And almost every time I speak, somebody would come up to me afterward and say, you know, marriage just shouldn't be this difficult. Maybe I married the wrong person. At which point I smile and go, You did. You married the wrong. Well, tell you how can you say that? Well, if you expect your spouse to not bring any pain or any tension or any chaos into your relationship, you married the wrong person. I mean, let's be real here. If you're married, you married an imperfect person, right? Like in Bible speak, you married a sinner, and your spouse married a bigger sinner. And you got married and then you had little sinnerlings, right? Like that's total chaos, but you chose it. Welcome to marriage, all right? Marriage is not two people living in perfect harmony. Marriage is two imperfect people sharing the same house, the same thermostat, the same bank account, then trying to figure out, you know, what are we gonna watch on Netflix tonight, all right? So tension and conflict is not a sign, friends. It's not a sign that your marriage is broken. It's a sign your marriage is real. That you will always have tension in your marriage because you married a weirdo. You did. And that weirdo married a nut job. Because if you understand this as a basic principle, then you can kind of move forward. I have been married to this incredibly beautiful woman, Kathy, for 40 years. 40 years. Yeah, thank you. And she is so delightful. She's calm. She's chill. She's fun. She's spontaneous. She's kind. And she's weird at times. Kathy thinks I have quirks. Like, I don't think I have quirks. I think I have preferences. Like, I like a nice beverage, a Diet Coke. I'm a connoisseur of Diet Coke, nothing but Diet Coke. So when people say, is Diet Pepsi okay? I say, is gas station sushi okay? Of course not. I'll have an iced tea then, which I don't even like iced tea because it's like water marinated in tree bark and you got to flavor it with a bunch of lemon and add in Diet Coke for it to taste good. But anyway, when I have a good drinking experience throughout the day with that cup and it's in my car, I take it into the house and instead of throwing it away, I think it was a good cup. I had a good time with it. I've got other beverages in my house. I'll just keep the cup. And Kathy thinks this makes me a nut job. Now, good. Now, if you can live with that right there, here's the deal. That serves us as we transition to God's word with the reality firmly planted in mind, where scriptures will show us what some of the inevitable tension and conflict that is part of all relationships. In Proverbs 25:24, it says this, better to live on the corner of the roof than share a house with a nagging wife. Okay, Spanky, here's another verse for you. Proverbs 17:1, better a dry crust with peace than a house full of feasting with strife. I mean, this is God's word saying, it's better for you to be starving and at peace than to live with strife. I love God's word. It's so practical, so clear. And these two proverbs that I've shown you, these were wisdom warnings given to young men before they married. And if you've been part of this series, Eric has been pounding every single week, choose character, go after character. Why? Because character shows up most in relationships. Especially intention and how that person's character is going to respond to offense or hurt or conflict. And those of you who are single, I know you're making your list of what you want and, you know, outgoing, blonde hair, you know, can recite Leviticus by heart, loves fiction, can play pickleball with both hands, whatever it is. You're making lists that are impossible for anybody to fulfill. So remember this proverb. This was in week 3 of our series, Proverbs 31:30. Charm can be deceiving and beauty, what happens to beauty? It fades away, but a woman who honors the Lord, character, deserves to be praised. See, God's word says that over time, beauty fades, but character grows, which is essential for all healthy relationships. Healthy relationships have people of character. I mean, beauty fades. And our church is an example of that, okay? I mean, not this service at all. I'm Saturday night, hideous people. But beauty fades. Those of you who are single, I totally understand the importance of attraction. But if he or she loves and follows Jesus and their character is being molded by the Holy Spirit, that should be at the top of your list, okay? But, even if you choose well, even if you choose really well, conflict is still going to show up. So the question becomes, when conflict shows up, will your relationship hold up or will it fold up? See, the cultural proverb says, when it gets tough, remove the person to remove the problem. Or replace the person to make yourself, you know, happier. Two options, remove or replace. I mean, that's what we do, you know, as Americans, we have bought into what I would call this upgrade mindset, where we feel natural upgrading anything. We upgrade our phones, we upgrade our houses, we upgrade our jobs, and, you know, why not upgrade my marriage when my spouse no longer meets my needs? Where we've turned this sacred covenant of marriage into a contract of convenience with just two words, irreconcilable differences. There's a better way. And we're gonna see the better way here as we look at our primary text in Proverbs chapter 10, verse 12. As a matter of fact, I'd love for all of us to read it together. Hatred stirs up conflicts, but love covers all offenses. Now, if you live with this verse for just a second, you allow this wisdom to become the foundation of your relationship. When tension arrives, you have two options. You have two options when tension arrives. Option number one is you can stir it up. And you know people who are good at stirring it up, like they're varsity at stirring it up. They can turn nothing into something. Like everybody knows somebody who's a stirred upper. And if you don't know a person, it's you, okay? Now, the proverb says hatred stirs up conflict. My point is, hatred that stirs up conflict can have a lot of different faces. It can have the face of screaming. It could have the face of the silent treatment. It could have the face of biting sarcasm, okay? It has a lot of faces, and it's easy to stir it up. And those of you who are stirred up people, the scriptures tell us you don't even have to be smart to stir it up. You don't. It doesn't take intelligence to stir it up. Proverbs 20, verse 3, honor belongs to the person who ends a dispute, but any fool can get himself into a quarrel. And unfortunately, sometimes that fool is me. One, because of my sinful nature. Two, certified nut job. But when tension hits, man, I can get defensive so fast. My mind works quick, and I can lay out a menu of words that can cut like a knife. My desire for revenge can bubble up fiercely. I mean, basically what I'm saying is I can become a jerk faster than you can say chimichanga, okay? Like, it happens quick. But here's what I want you to hear. Every time I stir up a conflict, I give it energy. I give it oxygen. I give it life. I extend the life of the conflict when I stir it up. Even if I win an argument with Kathy, I lose the conflict. And some of you are going like, well, dude, if you won the argument, you won the argument. I mean, take the win and go. No, that's not how marriage works. When God created marriage, he defined it like this in Genesis chapter 2. He said, that is why a man leaves his father and mother and is united to his wife, and they become what? One. They become one.
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21: And I want to show you this. Let's just pretend this is my heart and this is Kathy's heart. There's 2 balloons here, even though it looks like one, if you can see up closely here. There's a blue balloon inside of a pink balloon. So this is our one heart. And when there is tension, if I go after Kathy's heart, if I want her to feel this, I mean, I want her to pay for what she did. I want her to say, I go attack her heart. I also attack my heart as well. So when I allow a form of hatred to stir up conflict, what I'm saying is I can't isolate my damage to just her heart without damaging my heart too, because we're in a one-heart marriage. Does this make sense? Yeah. So even if I technically win, I lose because we lose. So with option one, you can stir it up all you want, but it doesn't strengthen your oneness, and any fool can do that according to scripture. So thankfully, the Proverbs gives us another option when conflict arrives. Hatred stirs up conflict, but love covers all offenses. So option one, you can stir it up. Option two, you can cover it. Now notice I didn't use the word cover it up. Okay, we're not talking about covering it up. This is not the same thing. We're not saying pretend the conflict isn't there and just cover it up. To cover an offense is not just forgive it. Sometimes it's to overlook it or to minimize it or to not expose it. Essentially, the idea here of this kind of love is to, this kind of love seeks to heal. It seeks to heal. All healthy relationships have this concept where repair is expected and reconnection is the norm. Like, if you want to be in a healthy relationship, you got to stack hands to this idea that, hey, we're just going to expect repair to happen, and we're going to reconnect. And when you do, you expect repair to happen and reconnection to be the norm. Then all of a sudden, what you do is you provide really a safe and confident relationship, knowing that, hey, anything can happen in this relationship, but repair is expected, and reconnection is the norm. So Kathy and I got married pretty young. I was 22, she was 11, and she was 20. And even though we were young, we were wise enough to stack hands on this idea that no matter what comes our way, repair is expected and reconnection is the norm. So we made a commitment as young people that we would never use the D word in our marriage. We would never threaten it. We would never throw it around. And I can say in 40 years, we have never even mentioned the word divorce. Now, we have used the M word a few times for murder. But here's the deal. All marriages, every single, if you're a single person, you're going to get married. Let me just tell you the truth. All marriages drift at times. The question is, you know, will we course correct quickly before there's too much distance and disconnection? Okay? So if you were to take this idea of love covers offenses, as the scriptures say, here's what I would love for you to do. I would love for you to start practicing this idea of love covering offenses. Start with the small things that bug you in your relationship, okay? Just start with the small stuff that kind of frustrates you. Doug, you know, we have big issues in our marriage. I know. And one of the reasons you have big issues in your marriage is because when there were small issues, you stirred it up. And they just became bigger and bigger and bigger. I get it. So start practicing this with the small frustrations and then see if that can lead to some of the bigger issues. Like if the person you're married to loads the dishwasher the wrong way, instead of stirring it up, just redo it if that makes you feel better. Because loading the dishwasher is not a moral issue. It's an OCD issue, and it's your issue, all right? Now, obviously, there are things that are a big deal that are more difficult to cover with love quickly. I totally get that. So I want you, that's why I'm asking you to start with the common frustrations. Start covering with love there, because if you turn everything into a big deal, like if you stir it up every time you're frustrating, what happens is frustration moves to resentment. And then resentment moves to bitterness. And you see it all the time. People are just bitter, resentful at one another. And if you want to be frustrated, there's so many things in marriage. There's ammunition all the time for you to be frustrated at. So I want to make this really, really practical, okay? Tension is going to hit. So the next time the tension hits at the front door of your relationship, you answer that and you're holding a bucket of fruit. Yeah, you're holding a bucket of fruit. And you're like, Doug, fruit? Did you not take your meds today? What are you talking about? No, the Bible says in Galatians chapter 5 that people who are filled with God's Spirit, they have the fruit of love, joy, peace, patience, kindness, goodness, faithfulness, gentleness, and self-control. That's in your bucket. If you're a Christian filled with God's Spirit, you're developing that fruit. And so here's, it could be as simple as this, like, oh, hey, tension. I knew you were coming because I married a weirdo. So here's what I'm going to do. Instead of stirring it up, I'm just going to give this conflict the fruit of kindness. And I'm going to give it the fruit of self-control. That's what I need to cover up this tension, instead of stirring it up. When you're thinking to yourself, you're in an argument and you're going, when you really think about it, you're like, oh, wait a second. I'm trying to make my spouse more like me, aren't I? I'm coaching them. And every time I coach them to be more like me, I'm stirring it up. I don't need to stir it up. I need to cover it with love. My spouse doesn't need a coach. They need a cheerleader. And so I'm going to give this conflict the fruit of patience. I'm going to give this conflict the fruit of gentleness. I'm going to be so gentle this time that my spouse is going to think they're married to Jesus Jr. Guys, okay, so I'm gonna cover it with the fruit of God's Spirit. And here's why I know that you can do this. Because this is exactly what God has done for you. You've seen it in action. You've seen it with God doing for you. If you're a Christian, your faults and your sins have been covered by the blood of Jesus as he sacrificially died on the cross for your sins. God led the way in covering you. And he's now calling us to a higher level of loving. 1 John says, we can love because God first loved us. So I know you can do this because you've seen it done in your life. The Apostle Paul takes the same language from Proverbs, and in 1 Peter 4:8 says this, above all, love each other deeply because love covers over a multitude of sins. This is not just about relationships. This is the gospel. Like, God didn't cut you off when you were trouble. God didn't distance himself from you when you turned your back on him. No, what God did is God covered your sins with his love. Then he had the audacity to invade your inner being and take residency in your life through the power of the Holy Spirit to give you the presence and the power to meet

0: Essentially, if you forget everything I've talked about today, which you probably will, okay? Everything, I want you to remember just one line. Here it is I want you to remember the cross before you cross them. Remember the cross before you cross them. This will be a game changer in your relationship. You want better relationships? Of course you do, okay? Remember the cross before you cross them. You remember the grace that God has shown you. Before you react with hatred that stirs up conflict, remember the cross. You've got that zinger in your mind, the showstopper, the mic drop comment that will just totally slay them. You remember the cross. You remember that you're a sinner covered by God's grace. And then you extend that same grace to that person you're supposed to love more dearly than anyone else. I'm not pretending this is easy. Okay? I live in the real world. But I do know from experience that the more I cover an offense with love, the bigger my heart grows to love. The more practice I get, the bigger my heart is. Marriage sanctifies us. Marriage sanctification is the process of becoming holy. I am more holy today at 62 than I was at 22 because of my marriage to Kathy. Okay, I am more holy, but I want to say this. I'm also more happy. I'm also a lot more happier. See, because we're not talking about holiness at the expense of happiness. We're talking about happiness because holy was already there. See, you want happiness, then meet it with holiness. Some of you are wasting your whole life. You're chasing happiness. You find happiness where holy lives. So what that means is that in my life, when I'm humble, when I'm sorry, when I'm patient, when I'm forgiving, when I'm grace-filled, when I am showing the fruit of the Spirit in my relationship, I'm strengthening our us. And I can only do this because of God's power in my life.
1: And that's where we're going to have to end this presentation by Pastor Doug Fields on today's episode of Focus on the Family with Jim Daly.
2: What a great example of how Christian marriages can and should be more successful because we have the Holy Spirit working in and through us. And I hope you found it to be encouraging for your own marriage today. And if not, if you feel like your marriage is in dire straits, don't lose heart. Please call us and let us come alongside you. We have caring Christian counselors who can give you a call back and listen to your concerns. And we also have our Hope Restored 4-day intensives with locations from coast to coast. Many attendees say it's like getting a year's worth of counseling in just a few days, and it's worth every minute. When we survey those couples 2 years later, 80% are still married, and many are still using the helpful principles that they learned at Hope Restored.
1: And Jim, as you know, Dina and I attended a Hope Restored intensive because we needed to kind of tune things up after some struggles, and we learned so much, and we've employed those tips day in, day out now for years.
2: Well, and that's the point. I had a couple the other day say they referred somebody to Hope Restored, and that's something you can do. If you know somebody at your church or in your circle of friends that are struggling in their marriage, refer them to Focus on the Family and Hope Restored. Mm-hmm. The couple they referred did well. It's been 6 or 8 months since they went, and their marriage is so much stronger. And there's scholarships available. There's just no reason to say no. We can help you, and we hope you will take us up on that. We'd also like to encourage your marriage with a free collection of audio downloads called Nurturing the Heart of Your Spouse. It will feature this program from Doug Fields with some extra content, plus Bible-based advice from Dan Seaborn, Dr. Ken Wilgus, Shanti Feldhahn, and Dr. Greg Smalley, and so much more. 6 hours of great content. 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
1: 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I'm John Fuller, inviting you back as we once again help

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0: We're looking forward to a very pleasant and comfortable, partly sunny Monday afternoon. Highs of 75 to 80 degrees with light breezes and a day closer to 80 on Tuesday in the Willamette Valley Weather Center. I'm Robert Pratt.
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3: During the Depression, I read one time where banks were only allowing people, in some cases, to withdraw 10% of what they had in the bank at one time. But God's bank doesn't work like that. You can draw out all you want all the time and never diminish your account. But you don't know that unless you understand the principles in the book of Ephesians. So you want to get the book of Ephesians and get it down good.
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5: Think of the old furniture, paintings, tools, the stuff that hasn't left your garage or attic in years. What if someone told you one of those items was worth millions? Would you leave it in storage, let it keep gathering dust? Obviously, you wouldn't. Well, if you're a Christian, it's possible you're essentially doing the same thing, neglecting the greatest treasure you have. What exactly is that treasure, and why is it so valuable, and more important, how do you use it? Get answers today as John MacArthur begins a study from Ephesians chapter 1 called Richer Than You Think. Now, that title may have caught you off guard, but it really shouldn't be a surprise that a study from the book of Ephesians would have that word rich in the title. Here's what John had to say about that.
6: No, because the Apostle Paul says, you know, we have the riches of his grace. I love how he kind of starts when he talks about that in Ephesians. We have all blessings, all heavenly blessings in Christ. That's kind of where he starts, that God has blessed us with all spiritual blessings in Christ. That all spiritual blessings? Wow, that's comprehensive, and that is the very intention of the Lord. So we are richer than we think, and I've thought this through my whole life, and you know this because we've talked about it, but people don't begin to understand the spiritual resources they have. You hear people saying, you know, God, give me more of this and give me more of that, and I need more of this and the other thing. You don't need more of anything. It's all available. It's all resident in the Spirit. It's all resident in the truth of Scripture. And as you walk in the Spirit and as you read the Word of God, there's this continual outpouring of grace upon grace upon grace, which is the dispensing of heaven's riches into the life of the believer. So you have everything that you need. The infinite blessings of heaven are available to you. Jesus even said, ask anything in my name and I'll give it to you. What a blank check that is. You know, I'm going away, but it's going to be better for you when I go away, he said that night in the upper room. Because when I go away, the Holy Spirit's going to come. And when the Holy Spirit comes, he's going to teach you all things and lead you into all things and bring you all blessings. And so I don't think Christians understand that it isn't that they need something they don't have. It's that they need to know how to access what is already theirs in Christ. And we want to help with that by taking you through this study of Richer Than You Think.
5: That's right, friend. If you're a Christian, you have access to treasure far more valuable than anything this world offers. Learn how to take hold of it as John begins his study titled Richer Than You Think. And here's John with today's lesson.
3: We come for our Bible study to a book that is indeed a treasure of mine and of every believer, the book of Ephesians. Now, just as an introduction, look at the first two verses of the first chapter, and we're going to talk a little around that thought. Paul, an apostle of Jesus Christ, by the will of God, to the saints who are at Ephesus, and to the faithful in Christ Jesus, grace to you and peace from God our Father and the Lord Jesus Christ. And thus does Paul, by the inspiration of the Holy Spirit, introduce to us this marvelous book. The Los Angeles Times reported the story of a man and wife who died in their 50s, and they found them dead in their apartment, and the autopsy revealed they had both died of malnutrition. What was interesting was that when the police found their bodies, which had already begun to decay by the time they were discovered, they searched the apartment and found in the closet a whole pile of little paper bags, and they opened the little paper bags and found a total of $40,000. It's a little ridiculous to die of malnutrition and have $40,000 in paper bags in your closet. There was a lady in American history known as Hetty Green. Hetty Green was called America's greatest miser. When she died in 1916, this is a long time ago, when she died in 1916, she left an estate valued at $100 million. It's a lot of money in 1916. But Hetty Green was so miserly that she said she ate cold oatmeal because it was too expensive to heat the water, to warm it. Her son had a severe leg injury, and it was so severe that she was delaying trying to find a free clinic where it could be treated, and she delayed so long it had to be amputated. Well, that's a strange lady, folks. Die with $100 million in your estate, and your son loses his leg. That's really not understanding how to use your resources. Now, the book of Ephesians is written to Christians like that. You say, well, what do you mean? What kind of Christian is like that? The kind of Christian who doesn't understand the riches that he has in Christ. The kind of Christian who wanders through life with a case of spiritual malnutrition, who doesn't know where the feast is. The kind of Christian who doesn't know how to tap his resources, maybe because he doesn't know what they are, and so he never really finds out how rich he is. If you get a handle on the book of Ephesians, some people have called it the bank of the believer. This is your spiritual checkbook, and every time you write a check out of this bank, your funds are non-diminished. In other words, you can write checks on all the riches of God as often as you want, for as much as you want, and never diminish the account. Is that nice? That's the book of Ephesians. It's a book about riches. It's a book about fullnesses. It's a book about being filled with things. It's a book about inheritance. It's a book that just tells us what we own in Christ. Some have called it the treasure house of the Bible. During the Depression, I read one time where banks were only allowing people in some cases to withdraw 10% of what they had in the bank at one time. But God's bank doesn't work like that. You can draw out all you want all the time and never diminish your account. But you don't know that unless you understand the principles in the book of Ephesians. So you want to get the book of Ephesians and get it down good. It'll absolutely revolutionize your life because of its incredible riches. It will teach you who you are, how rich you are, and how you are to use those riches for God's glory. Now, I want you to see that the book is based on this kind of thing, this idea of riches and fullness and inheritance, by just a couple of illustrations. For example, chapter 1, verse 7 talks about the riches of His grace at the end of the verse. Chapter 3, verse 8 talks about the unsearchable riches of Christ. Chapter 3, verse 16, the riches of His glory. So you have the riches of His grace, the riches of His glory, and the riches of His Son. In other words, God is unloading all of His riches in the book of Ephesians. The word grace is used 12 times, and the word grace means God's unmerited, undeserved kindness and favor. Grace is behind all of this lavishness that God pours out. So the word grace is used 12 times. The word glory is used 8 times. The word inheritance is used 4 times. The word riches is used 5 times. The words fullness and filled are used 7 times. And the key to everything is because we are in Christ, that all the fullness of the riches of the inheritance of the glory of His grace is ours. Do you see? Because we are one with Christ in His church, because we are redeemed, this incredible fullness is ours. Maybe the sum of it all is in chapter 3, that you might be filled with all the fullness of God. This is an incredible thought. That literally the believer can be filled with all the fullness of God Himself. That we would know the unsearchable riches of Christ. That we would be able to do exceeding abundantly above all we could ask or think according to the power that works in us. You see, it's all such magnanimous, grandiose concepts. Fullness, riches, inheritance, wealth, resources, all in the book of Ephesians. There are enough resources in heaven to cover all past debts, present liabilities, and future needs and still not diminish your account. That's God's plan. In chapter 3, verse 19, the fullness of God. In chapter 4, verse 13, come to the knowledge of the stature of the Son of God to the perfect man, to the measure of the stature of the fullness of Christ. So you have 3:19, the fullness of God. 4:13, the fullness of Christ. 5:18, be filled with the Spirit, the fullness of the Spirit. The fullness of the Spirit, the fullness of Christ, the fullness of God, the full, glorious, gracious resource of God. It's all ours. Now, it's all in Christ. It's all because we're in Christ. And if you're not in Christ, you're poor. You're destitute. You're a pauper. You're a beggar. If you're in Christ, you're rich beyond all wild imagination. It's all based on Him. It's not anything we did, not anything we earned. It's all His. For example, in Ephesians, all of our riches are based on these things. His will, chapter 1, verse 5. His grace, chapter 1, verse 6 and 7. His glory, chapter 1, verse 12 and 14. His power, 1:19. His love, 2:4. His good pleasure, 1:9. His purpose, 1:11. His calling, 1:18. His inheritance, again, 1:18. And His workmanship, 2:10. It's all because of Him. It's all that we are in Christ, and thus these things become ours. So, this is your bank book. This is the treasure house. This is where you check out your resources. And in the first, now watch it, in the first 3 chapters, He tells you what they are, and in the last 3, He tells you how to use them. You got to get it all. You can't spend them if you know what they are, and if you know what they are, you got to know how to spend them. So the first 3 chapters, the theology of the rich believer, the practice in chapters 4 to 6. And there are other things that are involved, but that's just the main thing. Now, let me go a step further and turn the corner a little bit in your thinking. Just kind of file that category of riches related to Ephesians, and I want to talk about another dimension. It not only talks about our riches, but it talks about the whole idea that all this is ours because we're in the church. Okay? It's all ours because we're in the church. Now, by that, I don't mean that we're Baptist, Presbyterians, Methodists, or we've been catechized or Sanforized or anything else. What I mean is simply that we are in the body of Christ, that we are saved people. We are in Christ. That is the key phrase. In fact, you saw it as we started to read the book in the very first verse. It ends in Christ Jesus. But because we are in Christ and in His church, all these things accrue to us. That's the key. Now, the book then discusses the church. It discusses what the church is, how the church functions, how we function in the church, and it discusses the riches of the church. But the key truth that I want you to get in the book of Ephesians is that the church is presented as a body, Ephesians 3:6. A body. What a metaphor. What's a metaphor? A metaphor is a way of saying something that gives you a better understanding of it. Now, the metaphor is of a body. The church is like a body. That it is an interlinking organism. The church is not an organization. It's not something you just join. It's not a building. It is an organism. We are all one in Christ, and through us pulses the blood, as it were, of the life of God. We're one, inextricably united. And if one believer in the body doesn't do what he's supposed to do, the body malfunctions at that place. And when it malfunctions, then somebody else has to pick up the slack, and the body limps, and that's why the world thinks Christ is a cripple. The body must be whole and complete, and that's why in Ephesians 4 it says, till we all come to the fullness of the stature of Christ. Christ should stand up in full functioning form in his body, the church, just as he did in his human body in his incarnation. I like to call the church body two. Body one was incarnate Jesus. Body two is Christ incarnate in his church. And we should be just as whole and just as full statured as he was when he came in one body. The church is a body. Let's go back to look at the introduction, first two verses. I've given you kind of a general thrust of the overview of the book, and now I just want to come back and pick up the first two verses because they'll illustrate what I've said. I told you that this is a book about riches. This is a book about inheritances. This is a book about fullnesses and being filled and having abundance and all in the church and all in Christ. And that's exactly what you find in the first two verses, because everything Paul says in these two verses, he says in a double-barreled way. First of all, a double source of authority. Verse 1, Paul, an apostle, now watch, of Jesus Christ by the will of God. It would be enough to say Paul, an apostle of Jesus Christ. Not if you're writing Ephesians. You've got to say Paul, an apostle of Jesus Christ, number one, and number two, by the will of God. He brings in the fullness of God and Christ. That's the nature of Ephesians. It's a book about fullness. What can you say about Paul? Starts out the first word, Paul, and we could go on and on and on for months. We won't do it. What can we say about him? He was of the tribe of Benjamin, and I'm sure his dear mother, wanting to pick out a godly name for this little fella, picked the one that was the most well-known Benjamite who ever lived, the first king of Israel, Saul, and she named her little guy Saul. And he went out to become a great rabbi. He was well-trained in the school of Gamaliel. He was a world man. He knew the societies. He knew the philosophies. He knew the scriptures of the Old Testament. He became a very well-known rabbi, a leader, a teacher, a member of the Sanhedrin. He became the most devout anti-Christian leader in the Jewish community. He hated Christians, and he went after them tooth and nail. He was on his way to get some in Damascus when the Lord stopped him in his tracks, converted him, and made him a preacher of the gospel. From there, he went to pastor a church in Antioch after a few years in the Arabian desert. He went to pastor a church in Antioch. He pastored there with four other fellows for a while, and one day the Holy Spirit came in Acts 13, said, "Separate unto me Paul and Barnabas for the work to which I've called them." And the Lord said to him, "Get out of here now. You're going to get fulfilled what I told you on the Damascus road. You're going to take the gospel to the Gentile world." And he started on what has to be considered the greatest missionary enterprise in the history of the church. He founded churches in the Gentile world, and the gospel became more than a small Jewish sect. It became a worldwide message. And by the way, the words "at Ephesus" in verse 1 do not appear in all the manuscripts. In some manuscripts, there is a blank. And there's a reason for that. There is no local mention of any person in this entire letter. There is no mention of any city in this letter. There's no statement about any individuals at any congregation. There is nothing personal or local or geographical in the whole thing, because this is a letter about fullness. And this is a letter about the whole body of Christ. This is not a localized thing. And so even in that, he talks to the whole church about the identity of the whole church. And the reason there are blanks, most scholars feel, is that this was a circular letter sent to the churches of Asia Minor, one of which was Ephesus, and every church stuck its own name in the blank. And so we know that Paul even mentioned a letter to the Laodiceans, and well may have had in mind this one. It could have gone to Smyrna, Pergamos, Thyatira, Sardis, Ephesus, all the way around the cycle of churches, and each would have written their own name in the little line where here you have at Ephesus. Perhaps to the Ephesians first, and then from there, this is Paul's message to the church about the church's identity, and being local isn't part of his issue here. Now notice he calls himself an apostle. He's not just another guy with another opinion. He speaks for God. He is the mouthpiece of Jesus Christ. Do you realize there are only 14 men in history that could call themselves apostles with a capital A? 14. The first 12, Judas dropped out, the 13th was added, Matthias, and later on the 14th was Paul. Only 14 men could be said to be an apostle of Jesus Christ by the will of God. That is a mouthpiece for Jesus Christ, specially credentialed. And that was all the credentials he needed. Those men were chosen for a special era. Ephesians 2:20 calls them foundation people. They passed away with the passing of that era. They were the scripture writers. They were the ones who laid down the apostles' doctrine. They were the ones who spoke for Christ. They were the ones who spoke divine revelation in those early years. And Paul, that's all he needs for credentials. He doesn't say, Paul, A.A., B.A., M.A., Ph.D., D.D., L.L.D., blah, blah, blah, blah. He doesn't give a list of credentials. He says, Paul, an apostle of Jesus Christ by the will of God. What else do you need? God said, this is my will. Christ called me and sent me, and thus I speak. And that's enough credentials to make everybody sit down and listen. There's no vanity in his heart. There's no self-glory. There's no personal merit. He said, I am what I am by the grace of God. And to Timothy, he said, I was a blasphemer. I was a persecutor. I'm the chief of sinners. I'm not worthy of this, but God somehow counted me worthy to make me an apostle. And he speaks for God. He had a unique call. Jesus stopped him in his tracks on the Damascus Road, blinded him with his own vision of his glory, and then he said, you're my man to go to the Gentiles. He had a unique relation to Christ. He was a bond slave, and he said, for to me to live is Christ. That's all I live for. That's the only thing he knew to do in all of life. He had an incredible commission. He was dispatched. Apostolos means a sent one to carry the gospel. He had delegated power, the power of Jesus Christ. And he always recites this fact. In every letter that he writes, in the very beginning, he says he's an apostle. The only exceptions are when he begins a letter by using his name and somebody else's, like if he says, Paul and Silvanus unto the church at so-and-so. If he includes anybody else who's not an apostle, he can't use that term. But every case where he just mentions himself, he calls himself an apostle. Because people questioned it. They said, he wasn't one of the original 12. How do we know he's for real, etc.? So he always reinforced it. In 1 Corinthians 9:1, he says, am I not an apostle? Have I not seen Jesus Christ our Lord? Which was the basic qualification. You had to personally see the risen Christ. Are not you my work in the Lord? Aren't you proof of it? So it is that God took this man who was a Christian persecutor, persecuting the faithful, turned him around, made him an apostle. And he was double-barreled in his authority. It came from Jesus Christ and the will of God. And those two are always in agreement. And so he states a double authority, the fullness of his authority from God and Christ. By the way, what were the apostles' duties? Let me run them by you quick. One was to preach the gospel, 1 Corinthians 1:17. Apostles were to preach the gospel. Two, teach and pray, Acts 6:4, giving ourselves continually to the word and prayer. Do miracles, 2 Corinthians 12:12. Acts 14:23, they were to build leaders for the church. That was their task. And Paul was one with double-barreled authority. Second, we see not only a double-barreled authority, but we see a double designation of believers. And this is very simple. I'll quickly mention it to you. It says at the end of verse 1, the saints who are at Ephesus and to the faithful in Christ Jesus. He calls Christians by two terms, the saints and the faithful. And that covers both sides. From God's side, he's made us holy. From our side, we exercise faith. We are the saints, divine definition, the faithful, human definition. And it is by virtue of being full of faith that we have been made saints. You say, now when you say we're saints, do you mean those little plaster things? No. A saint is not a plastered Christian. A saint is not a canonized Catholic. A saint is not a sanctimonious individual. A saint is anybody who's a Christian. Every one of us have been made hagioi, holy. Every one of us have been set apart unto God in Christ. Every one of us have been made righteous in the righteousness of Christ. We are all saints. From God's side, we're saints. We acted in faith toward Christ. So a double designation of believers. We are the saints. We are the faithful. We have believed in Christ, and he has made us holy. Boy, isn't that a great beginning? So, double authority, double designation of believers, and then a double blessing in verse 2. You knew that would happen, didn't you? Grace to you and peace. There's the double blessing. That, incidentally, was the typical greeting. Grace is the New Testament word, charis. It means kindness of God toward undeserving people. And when they met, they said, grace to you. You say, well, why did the Christians always say that? Well, it was a lovely term. It was like saying, I wish to be gracious.

0: different than they are. Why do you say that? And then you can tell them why you say that. Oh, because I wish to offer you God's grace so that you might have His peace. Huh? And then you can move right in. Grace and peace. It is because of His grace that we have His peace. There would be no peace without His grace. So, double authority, double designation of believers, double blessing, and finally a double source for all the grace and peace. It comes from God the Father and the Lord Jesus Christ. You see all this fullness, double stuff in the first two verses. And you get the idea that you're going to get some tremendous riches coming your way out of Ephesians. It's all from God the Father and the Lord Jesus Christ. Listen, Paul's message throughout the book of Ephesians is this, that you might understand God's grace, that you might possess His peace, because you are a part of His church and you have at your disposal His infinite riches. This is going to be a fantastic study. I hope you'll get your heart and mind attuned to what God has to say. Let's pray. Father, as we look at the mystery age and we see the tremendous joy that is ours because of all the riches You've deposited in our account, we are reminded to say thank You. We are reminded to express our love and praise. Thank You for the grace that gives the peace. Thank You for making us one body with You as the head and putting at our disposal the riches of all divine resource. Teach us to know who we are, how rich we are, and how to use the riches we possess. For Your glory, we pray in Christ's name. Amen.
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1: 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He turned to me and heard my cry. He lifted me out of the slimy pit, out of the mud and mire. He set my feet on a rock and gave me a firm place to stand. Psalm 40, verses 1 and 2.
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3: We're looking forward to a very pleasant and comfortable, partly sunny Monday afternoon. Highs of 75 to 80 degrees with light breezes and a day closer to 80 on Tuesday in the Willamette Valley Weather Center. I'm Robert Pratt.
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10: What does it mean that Jesus was a man of sorrows? The thing I believe he recoiled from was the sin of the world, because he had never sinned.
11: That sinless Son of God took our sin upon himself. Pastor Greg Laurie gives us a glimpse of the pain Jesus felt.
10: He was the man of sorrows, but he stepped right into our broken world and felt the weight of it. Jesus didn't just send us a simple

0: Pastor Greg Laurie with a moving look at just what Jesus experienced as he gave his life for our sins. And there's more to come as this study continues here on A New Beginning. Sin is serious business. The Bible says the wages of sin is death. Jesus himself, God's only begotten Son, gave his life to pay for our sins. Yes, the wages of sin is death, but the gift of God is eternal life. The question is, have we accepted that free gift of eternal life? Pastor Greg has more to say about that.
1: Jesus did all the heavy lifting. He carried the cross for you. He died on that cross that he carried. This isn't about what you do. It's about what he's done. But here's what the Bible says. Whoever will call upon the name of the Lord will be saved. You say, well, okay, how do I do that? You do it through prayer. And if you pray this prayer after me, I believe God will hear it and answer it, and Christ will come to live inside of you. So if you want Jesus to come into your life and forgive you of your sin, if you want to know that you'll go to heaven when you die, if you want to fill that big hole in your heart, pray these words if you would. Lord Jesus, I know that I'm a sinner, but I know that you're the Savior who died on the cross for my sin. I am sorry for my sin, and I turn from it now. And I choose to follow you from this moment forward. Be my Savior and my Lord. Be my God and my friend. Thanks for hearing this prayer and answering this prayer. In Jesus' name I pray. Amen. Listen, if you just prayed that prayer, I want you to know that God has heard you and has answered it. The Bible says, these things we write to you that believe on the name of the Son of God, that you may know that you have eternal life, that you may know. It's yours now. God has given it to you because it's the gift of eternal life through Jesus Christ, our Lord. Congratulations and welcome to the family of God.
0: 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Well, Pastor Greg, we're excited about your new book. It's called Am I Doing This Right? It's about relationships. And I wanted to sort of engage you in a lightning round of quick, fast-paced questions.
1: Okay,
0: and
1: people need to know, we've not practiced these ahead of time. I don't know what these questions are, so if I say something weird, this is why.
0: All right, first question.
1: Yes.
0: Married couples, joint bank accounts or separate bank accounts?
1: Oh, joint bank accounts. You need to know what's going on there.
0: Okay. Who picks when you go to dinner?
1: Well, the guy thinks he picks, but the woman really does. It'll be like, oh, Kathy, where do you want to go to dinner? Do you want to go to A, B, or C? And she'll say, well, you choose. I'll say, great, let's go to A. Then she'll go, I really wanted to go to B. Why didn't you just say that? I gave you a choice. Okay, oh, then we're going to be, yeah, we're going to be, that's where I want to go. So, guys, you may think you're choosing, but generally the wife will choose, and that's fine. You know, my wife and I like different kinds of food. And so she'll sometimes choose places I don't love, but I will go. But honestly, there are times I pick places she doesn't love as much, and she will go. So a lot of times it's working out compromises. But generally, I think my wife probably makes the ultimate decision. Because if mama's not happy, ain't nobody happy.
0: That's right. Okay, here's a good one. Who holds the TV remote when you're watching TV?
1: Well, I try to. But Kathy will say, it's too loud. It's not loud enough. I don't want to watch this. And sometimes I'll say, just take the control and pick whatever you want. And then she'll choose her program and I'll go to sleep.
0: Okay, so favorite marriage-related scripture. What do you think your favorite marriage scripture would be?
1: Oh, boy. Many waters cannot quench love, neither can floods drown it. Now, that is not exclusively given to marriage, but it certainly applies. Because I think if your marriage is built on the right foundation, it will stand the test of time. And actually, it will get stronger. So where do you singles out there? Maybe you think you're in love with some guy or some girl, and maybe you are. And maybe it's puppy love. And you have to be careful because puppy love can often lead to a dog's life. So here's a real good test of if your love is love that will last a lifetime. It will stand the test of time. I put a bunch of this down in a brand new book that I've written called Am I Doing This Right? God's Design for Relationships That Last. 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By the way, it's a practical book. 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Pretty much everything I say, as you know, is built on biblical principles, but I illustrate from our lives and things that we've learned together. So I think you're really going to benefit from it if you've been married for many years, or if you're newlywed, or you're thinking of getting married. This is the book for you. 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It means whatever you send, we'll in return send you this book. Now, maybe you can only send a little, and thank you for that. 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And we're going to rush you your copy of this brand new book, Am I Doing This Right? God's Design for Relationships That Last.
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8: We're looking forward to a very pleasant and comfortable, partly sunny Monday afternoon. Highs of 75 to 80 degrees with light breezes and a day closer to 80 on Tuesday in the Willamette Valley Weather Center. I'm Robert Pratt.
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0: Today's technology makes it easy to connect with family and friends, acquaintances from all around the world. In fact, it's not uncommon for people to have hundreds of social media contacts. So why does there seem to be an increasing sense of detachment and loneliness? Today on Truth for Life, Alistair Begg considers the cause and the solution. Let's open our Bibles to Colossians chapter 3 and begin with verse 12.
1: You had a lot of clothes in your old closet. Your pre-Christian closet was full of a bunch of ugly stuff. In the grace of God, that stuff is being removed. But now in the grace of God, put on your new clothes. You've been given a whole new wardrobe. And you have all these amazing t-shirts. Compassion, kindness, humility, meekness, patience. Your new self is under new management. It goes on over a lifetime. And so the intense practicality of it ought to be a terrific encouragement to us. And you will see that there as he goes on in verse 13. Bearing with one another. If you like, putting up with one another. Remember we sang that song which goes something like, "Oh, kneel me down again here at your feet. Cause me to know these things, because you are the God of the broken, the friend of the weak. You wash the feet of the weary. You embrace the ones in need. I want to be like you, Jesus, to have this heart in me." You see, this is the distinguishing feature. And if you imagine that they were wearing not clothes like this with the trousers and jacket and all that stuff, but they were wearing more like caftan things. And so how are you going to stop yourself from just tripping up and falling over? Well, you belt them, or you tie them, and you tie something so as not to impede your progress and to hold everything else in place. That's what he says here, binding all these things together. Put on love, which binds everything together in perfect harmony. I'd like to teach the world to sing in perfect harmony, right? We understand that longing, right? All we are saying is give peace a chance. Imagine there's no this, imagine there's no that. Where are the answers to these longings? Where's the answer to these longings, you see? He says, now you Colossian believers, or if you like now, you Cleveland believers, you want to make an impact in your city? Here it is. It's not a political campaign. It's a radical transformation from the inside out. Wear what you are. You see, once again, when you come to the details of the Christian family, unless we understand that the Christian family folds itself into the church family, and that it is the church family which makes sense of the family, that the church family is not an addendum, is not something that you join like joining a club. No, it is something that you are. Do you absent yourself from your family meals? Do you remember that movie Avalon? No, you say, no, I don't. Well, let me remind you of it. It was basically, really, the writer based it on his own family background. And the only thing that I ever remembered about it was one line from an early part of the movie. And you know what the line is? You cut the toiki? You cut the toiki? I love that. I said, what is that about? Well, what he's trying to say is, you cut the turkey. Okay? But they live in New Jersey. And he is the oldest member of the family. He is the elder of five brothers. And he knows that the way the family works, you wait till everyone is present. I can't believe it. You cut the turkey. You have violated the whole family framework. Well, I get that. You take, for example, the church family. You started the meal without me? Hey, I'll be there. You mean the communion is supposed to be a family meal? I only go every so often. Loved ones, I'll tell you what the real challenge is. Many of us do not understand church. We are able to congratulate ourselves on a meager level of commitment, but without recognizing the nature of actually what's going on. Now, it is to this matter of the family that we will return, but we need to, in setting it up, just say something in acknowledgement of the cultural setting in which we're living. And let me say, first of all, that families that function together with a shared, if you like, moral understanding, families like that are increasingly an endangered species. They're weird. And since many of us don't want to be thought weird, the temptation is to blur the edges, to soften the calls, to say, no, it doesn't really mean what it means. Sociologists recognize that right now today in America, a minority of American households are two-parent families, and a diminishing number are actually two-parent mom and dad families. Marriage, when it is adopted, and it is increasingly not adopted, when marriage is adopted, it is no longer primarily about child rearing, raising, and rearing, but it is actually about personal fulfillment. Listen to people as you counsel with your friends. What do they say? I deserve better than this. He is not that. She is not this. This is for me. This is about me. This is about my place in the universe. And then they suddenly realize, well, that's a fascinating notion. The birth rate in America continues to fall. There are more American homes with pets living in them than with children living in them. Quote, the sexual revolution has come and gone, and it has left us with no governing norms of family life, no guiding values, no articulated ideals. Our shared culture has nothing to say. Now, that's not a comment made by some annoyed old minister somewhere. No, that's a contemporary journalist. And what do we know? Well, we know this, that the vacuum is quickly filled with an agenda that comes from the dark side, that absolutely rejects the God of creation, sees no need for redemption, and believes that we will be able to muddle through on our own, provided we are free to tinker with it as we choose. And so, for example, here from the Times of London just earlier in the year, an article, The Advantage of Three Fathers. One can always take a holiday. This is just commonplace. It would be funny if it wasn't tragic. Many new parents recall their first months with a baby as a time of sleeplessness, interspersed with moments of panic, if they can recall it at all. It was not like that for Ian Jenkins, a medical professor from San Diego, who made history with his two partners as the first known family to have three fathers registered on the birth certificates of their two children. You want to know about the cultural context? You want to know about the nature of Christian family? It's not about producing perfect little children, because we can't. It's certainly not about wrapping turning our children into little souls that can't experiment with anything, can't go anywhere. We're like curling parents, you know. You remember in curling, they have those brushes and they smoothing out every little bump, every little thing, in order that the thing might get to its destination. You see the parents, they're no longer helicopter parents. They're no longer looking down from the sky. Oh, wait a minute, where are you going? What are you doing? No. Now they're curling parents. Oh, poor little Johnny. Oh, we don't want him to have a little bump to deal with, and she's not going to be able to handle. This is where we live. This is where you live. I'm surely not alone, am I, in feeling that I have a front row seat at the decline of a culture, and it's not a movie. It's not a movie. You say, well, you better get your last point. Here I go. The biblical context we will return to. The cultural context is an ongoing observation. But listen, what about the gospel solution? You see, we need only to scratch very lightly below the surface of our conversations with our friends and neighbors, and they will acknowledge that things are broken. They will be prepared ultimately, and it won't take a lot of pushing, to recognize that they do not have a secure base upon which to build what they're doing. They have not had a reasonable explanation for who they are, what they are, and why they're here. And since traditionally those values were to be passed on within the framework of the nuclear family, if the parents have lost sight of their origin and of their destiny, they then have no means of navigating a path through life except a path of their own creating. Therefore, their teenage children are left saying, well, my parents don't have an answer. Therefore, they will then try the wider culture for an answer. When they find the wider culture simply introduces them to confusion and heartache, they begin to look into themselves for an answer. And along that road will come many religious people with all kinds of hocus-pocus ideas. What are we to say? Yeah. Well, you see, I mentioned Avalon. You say, yeah, well, you're just old now. It's fine. But some of you are also kind of old. Some of you remember the old days when aunts and uncles and cousins used to sit around the table. Sometimes they used to sing around the piano. Do you remember the old days when you used to sit and watch TV together? But now everybody has their own TV. Everybody has their own screen. We are alone together. And we're the product of our great desires: privacy, self-sufficiency, security. And privacy comes at a price. 35% of Americans over the age of 45 say that they are chronically lonely. 35%, a third of the nation. I am alone in the world. The decentralization of the nuclear family is reinforced by the decentralization of the church family. And I would argue that the distinguishing feature of the Christian family will only be known in the latter half of the 21st century, when those who profess to be the parents of Christian families get to grips with what it means for them to be part of the church family. It starts there and flows out there. Your children are not there as your friends. They are there as your children. It is not a quiz game to find out what we're doing on Sunday. Either lead or you will be moved out of the way. Isn't it interesting, too, that while the family is pushed to the side, people are fascinated with genealogy. They want to belong to someone. In fact, I was staggered to find in doing a little research this week that sociologists are now documenting an increasing interest in kinship. Kinship. Yeah. They're talking about, in society, belonging for a mutuality of being, for a solidarity of souls, for a chosen sense of cooperation to be discovered somewhere, either genetically, emotionally, mystically, or spiritually. Well, our time is gone. We must come back to it, but let me tell you what my notes say. The church family, if ordered according to God's plan, is the solution to all these needs. The church family. Because the church family is made up of the citizens of the king. And the king knows exactly what he's doing. And the king will not be thwarted. And his plans are absolutely true. So it is the church family that provides the answer in a woke culture to the issues of racial inequalities. It's the church family. It's not actually in telling people, well, I'm really into this or I'm really into that. You can be into whatever you want, but the fact of the matter is, read Colossians in the section that we just had, and what does he say? There's neither Greek, there is Jewish, there's neither Scythian, there's neither barbarian, there's neither bond, there's neither free. What do you mean? Because Christ is all and Christ is in all. Okay? So the answer is actually found in the church. Therefore, the church is supposed to be made up of people who say, I wouldn't want to be with these people were it not for one thing. Actually, were it not for one person. I talked to one of my black friends in Washington, D.C. during the week just to make sure I hadn't lost my mind. And he said to me, you're not going to get many people come to your church. I heard your music. The black people don't like your music. I said, well, what do you want me to do, Tony? You want me to change it or something? He said, no, don't change it. That would be like tokenism. Don't do that. You are what you are. But if the people want to acknowledge their union in Christ, they will be prepared to forego some of their concerns about the nature of praise in order to be present under the teaching of the Bible and in the fellowship of God's people. I said, well, good, that's at least, there's a hope in that. There certainly is. And I understand it. Loneliness? Alone in a crowd? How lonely was the lady at the well? Oh, yeah. How lonely was the cheat Zacchaeus? How lonely are some of our teenagers? Single parents? Maybe single parents should team up. You know, I mean, I'm not a single parent, but if I was, maybe I don't know how you do it, but I mean, you don't have to live alone like that. You have a family. You say, well, that's just a word. Yeah, I think so, until we make it not just a word. And on the issues of our unitedness, the quest is not for homogeneity. It's not a homogeneous group. It's not we all the same size, the same height, the same social status. No, we have different ethnic backgrounds, different ethnic traits. We have different social contexts. Of course we do. We have individual personalities. And in Christ, that is not obliterated. That is not flattened. As if somehow or another the church is made up of a really bad-looking room that is just painted an ugly color of beige, you know. It's like, whoa, what is this? Or worse still, the gray, you know, that gray that makes you reach for a sweater, you know. It's very modern. It's all gray. Yeah. Well, is that what you're talking about? No. No, we're actually talking about the Rainbow Coalition. They can't have that. That's ours. No, we actually believe that. Red, yellow, black, white, all precious in his sight. Of course, that the door is open widely to all, and the invitation is expressed to all, so that we might then not find ourselves living in some kind of strange and tasteless environment, but rather that it would be vibrant. You know what? I think it's time to stand up, speak up, and everything else. Here's another one. It's time to let our guard down. It's time to let the guard down. It's time to be prepared to tell other people, look, I stink. It's time to be prepared to let other people know that as we seek to make our journey through life, we're dealing with all kinds of stuff. We're in a continual war against the world of flesh and the devil. We get it right some days, we get it wrong 2 out of 4. We sin in our words, we sin in our deeds. We have nothing to say in defense of ourselves save the righteousness that is found in Jesus. So then suddenly, the family, because you know you go to some families and it feels stiff. It's like, what am I supposed to do? And then you go to other families. I remember years ago, I had a girlfriend called Susan, and she lived in London. She said she'd take me to a friend's house, and it was in Portman Towers, just in Knightsbridge. And we went up on the lift, and the door opened, and a guy, it was the father, came out the door and said, "Come in my house! Come in my house!" I'm like, "Whoa, back off, man. It's, jeez, what do you mean, come in my house?" "Yeah, I'm coming." But then I thought about it afterwards, that was nice. That was a welcome. As opposed to, "Well, what are you doing here? Haven't seen you around much." Well, we'll come back to this. Lord God in heaven, we are the learners from the one who has all the answers. We turn as children to you, our Heavenly Father. We turn to the Lord Jesus Christ as our elder brother. We feel very much that in the present strange climate, that it's not time for us to curse the darkness and round up the wagons, but it's time for us imaginatively, graciously, kindly live out the story of the gospel. We ask for your help, and we pray to this end in Christ's name. Amen.
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7: We're looking forward to a very pleasant and comfortable, partly sunny Monday afternoon. Highs of 75 to 80 degrees with light breezes and a day closer to 80 on Tuesday in the Willamette Valley Weather Center. I'm Robert Pratt.
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11: 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And the people are like, "When did you love us?" Boy, does that sound like a grateful bunch of people.
12: Prosperity can be a source of distraction, warns Pastor Brett Metter.
11: During Malachi's time, they've got their temple built, their houses are all comfy. They really are in somewhat freedom from enemies at this point. And isn't it funny, though, that's usually when you start to doubt God, is when you're living in times of prosperity and you're not in desperate need, so you're not crying out to God. It's in prosperity you forget God, and that's where the people were.

0: even though some things were going reasonably well and having no evidence to think otherwise, the people of Israel were still questioning God's love for them, and their actions reflected that wrong mindset. Beginning a study of Malachi chapter 1 in today's Word, Pastor Brett Metter notes a similar attitude of apathetic worship by some toward the church, and even to the Lord today. And we're so glad you've joined us on today's Word as we look at the last book of the Old Testament, which also happens to be the last of the minor prophets. And that's the book of Malachi, right, Pastor Brett?
1: You're right, Kurt. This may be the last of the minor prophets, but it's certainly not minor in message. You know, it's a book of confrontation. You know, God speaks to a spiritually tired people. They're going through the motions. The priests are offering blemished sacrifices. They're even questioning God's love. And that's what's fascinating in the way that this book is structured. God makes a statement of really their failure. And the people say, well, wherein did we rob you? You know, they start questioning God. And so Malachi is going to deal with apathy, with compromised worship, a broken covenant of faithfulness. And then he's going to point forward to the coming messenger, which is John the Baptist, and then ultimately to Christ. So it really is an amazing book in that it's the last word before the 400 years of silence, and then it's a call to return back to the Lord. So I love the nature of the book as it is the last book of the Old Testament. It really serves a great purpose.
0: Yeah. Well, thank you, Brett, for that introduction. And why don't we go ahead and jump into this final book of the Old Testament, the book of Malachi. Here again is Pastor Brett Metter.
1: Malachi, in the way that they sort of structured putting the Holy Scriptures together, the early fathers and the way that the canon of Scripture was put together, Malachi is appropriate for the last book of the Old Testament for many reasons. If you're familiar with the Old Testament, you might be a little, you know, aware that sometimes the Bible doesn't put books in chronological order. So it wouldn't have been a shock if the last book of the Old Testament was something from another time, you know, outside of the line of things. But it just so happens that Malachi is not only fitting spiritually to be the last book of the Old Testament, but it's also chronologically the last book of the Old Testament in the time frame. It sort of ends the Old Testament period, and then we have kind of a silent section called the intertestamental period. And we'll kind of talk about that. The time period really of this is somewhere probably around 430 BC is some of the dating that some would give to the book of Malachi. Now, there's a bit of a time frame here, just so we can kind of be up to speed. The timeline, you know, to Malachi sort of starts, if you would, if we're kind of thinking about the prophets. You know, one of the biggest things is, you know, 586 BC when the Babylonians conquered Jerusalem. And that was kind of a huge mark in the Old Testament. But then the timeline kind of runs on, and there's several events that kind of keep piling up. After, you know, the breaking up of Jerusalem and the crushing of the temple and all that, then there was the return. And you can kind of go with a bunch of different dates on when it was actually the ultimate return. There were sort of waves of return, even as there were waves as people exited and left to go to Babylon. They came in waves, but 538 is kind of your general term there, or time, for the return and the starting to restore and rebuild Jerusalem. Another big date on the timeline would be 515 BC, when the temple would be finished. Remember Zerubbabel's temple? That was happening. And then the book of Ezra, and Ezra was about 458 BC. Nehemiah was a contemporary of Ezra, 445 BC was Nehemiah. And these are some of the last guys we hear from, you know, in the Old Testament. And then that leaves us with Malachi's prophecy right here in our book, around 430 BC. And this is a time period a little less than 100 years now after the temple's been rebuilt. There may have been a few guys alive that had seen the temple finished that were also alive during Malachi's time, but it's pretty close to 100 years when that happened, and Malachi gives us his prophecy. So the new temple's almost 100 years old, but the problem in Malachi's time is worship had become compulsory, mundane, and it wasn't a get to, it was a got to. And the Jews sort of despised having to go to the temple and make sacrifice, and their attitude was horrible, and it was a really bad time period. And by the way, it's interesting because there was at least societal pressure for people to at least go and do the temple worship, but I'm not sure that's a good thing. You know, I look at what's going on in our culture today, and if you look at all the recent studies and surveys and stuff, people are bailing out of church left and right, as they say. And it's funny, it's a little weird, because in our little world here at Athey Creek, we see people piling into church, and that's a good thing. We love seeing that, but I think that's not really what's going on in much of the world, let alone the United States. Churches that were once piling over with people, and now not so much. And what's the reason for that? I think one is the Bible says in the last days there would be a great falling away, as 2 Thessalonians puts it. But if you actually take a look at that word falling away in the Greek, it's apostasy or apostasia in the Greek. And so we're seeing sort of an apostasy in the church, and that's a departing. And there was a departing from the Word of God. And I think the further churches get away from the Word of God and doing what the Bible tells us to do, the more people are like, yeah, church, whatever. Have you ever noticed, just something to and tuck away, if you're a part of a church that's very into, like passionately being into the Bible, into God's word, and wondering, what does God's word actually say? That's usually a group of people that are very zealous to really have, it's not a got to, it's a get to. Man, we get to go to church this Sunday. We get to study the word. There's a lot of people who would think you're crazy. Why would you go to church in midweek? We stopped doing that in the 1950s. Some of you are old enough to remember, because right when I was a child, my football team, that was when they were starting to put sports on Wednesday nights. And some of us, we had to tell our coaches, coach, I'm either gonna play football or I'm not. But Wednesday night is non-negotiable. I go to church on Wednesday night. And our coaches at that time, back in the 80s, they were like, oh brother, you know, what a waste of time. And okay, I guess, but you may not start this week. Like there was threats like that. Now they're just kind of like, oh, soccer definitely is more important than Wednesday night Bible study. And churches just started canceling their midweek studies. When I tell pastors that we still do a Wednesday night, the first thing they ask me, does anybody go? That's what they ask me, seriously. Like who attends? And I'm like, I don't know, but it's full. like that's a great thing. And I feel like in some ways, one of the things that when a church gets further and further away from just doing what the scriptures tells us to do, then we lose our effectiveness. And that's sadly, I think what's happening to a lot of churches in America. They've allowed themselves to move into all kinds of different things, getting away from the word, becoming sort of woke a little bit. I've seen a lot of wokeism creep into the churches, which that's killed a lot of them. In the last 2 years, we've seen churches just go down and they don't know what happened. They're like, well, we don't know what's going on, and let's get back to scripture and get away from some of the other things that are happening in the church. But I digress. That's where the people of Malachi's time were. They were just totally going through the motions. They had horrible attitudes and they didn't want to go to the temple. But because of who they were Jews in Jerusalem. They kind of felt compelled to go, well, we'll go, whatever. And this is kind of where their heart is. And now God is going to have this heavy duty burden that's going to come against these people, a heavy burdensome book that we have before us. And it's interesting because as the people are giving God their second and third and fourth best, they become lethargic. And now Malachi is going to deal with intermarrying of pagans and Jews, something the Jews weren't supposed to do. He's going to deal with the topic of divorce. Malachi is going to talk about defilement of the priesthood. The priests became sort of just hirelings. They could care less about God. They were just there sort of in office. And by the way, that's what led us to the New Testament period when by that time you got Caiaphas, the high priest, who was totally whacked and could care less about God. Malachi's era is what was leading up to that time when Christ would come, neglecting the tithe and the offering. The people weren't giving to the Lord at all, and oppression of the poor. These are the things that are the very similar problems, by the way, of Ezra's time. And so how long does it take a nation? That's an interesting question. How long does it take a nation to fall away from the Lord? When you look at these Jews, it's like a little less than 100 years, because there was a bit of a revival around 515 when the temple was restored. But the sad thing is, by the time Malachi comes on the scene, that revival had pretty much died off. You know, America, when we were a baby nation, and I'm telling you, you know, our history, even before 1776, we became a horribly pagan and brutal bad nation for a while. There was an Enlightenment period. You know, maybe you remember reading about Jonathan Edwards' sermon, Sinners in the Hands of an Angry God. And it's funny, the same churches that are failing today, they sort of go, yeah, that horrible fire and brimstone sermon. No, that sermon actually woke up a whole nation that was totally steeped in sinful behavior. People don't realize before 1776, we lost some of that. Like, you know, we went from the Puritans and Thanksgiving and all that stuff to a kind of a season, you know, 350 years ago or whatever, where there was just kind of horrible stuff going on in the new America. But by the time the first enlightenment happened, man, people turned to the Lord. And that's what really sparked some of this, beginnings of our country. And so now here we are denying that our Constitution and our Bill of Rights and our, we don't realize that it was very much steered by godly men who loved the Lord and believed in God. Man, I hope you understand, don't listen to these college professors. They were just a bunch of deists who didn't believe in God, or they believed in God, but not Jesus, and they weren't really Christians and all this stuff. Man, all you gotta do is read your history books. I like Wall Builders and David Barton's work. He's got all the, books he's actually purchased and made a library of the original handwriting of a lot of these guys just to preserve them, because there's a group of people in America that wanna erase that part of our history. And he's doing whatever he can to try to save some of the things those guys said. But basically, America was built on godly principles, and it's taken us 200 years to get to where, well, man, we've lost our minds. I think we are really where the people of Malachi were, maybe even worse. The things we're seeing in our world today, abortion, we're seeing sexual grooming of children right in front of our faces, and the world applauding that. Gender ideology go crazy, and basically, sin on sin. We can just keep talking about all the things we're embracing. But boiling it down to this, we've exchanged God and his holy word for really our own God of self. Like, we've made ourselves the God. We are the ones who are in charge and know what's good and bad, and we've forsaken as a nation. No longer can we say, in God we trust. We might as well just change and say, in myself I trust. Because that's really what's going on in America. The answer for any fallen country is the Lord. Malachi is going to deal with this. Now, the way Malachi deals with it is kind of powerful and important, and it's really something. It's almost heartbreaking. I find the book of Malachi just kind of sad, maybe because it's the times we're living, and I see the parallels. But Malachi, the book, will feel more like looking into a mirror than looking into a history book in some ways. That's the hard part of Malachi as far as our nation goes. Interesting few sideline things before we dive in. Malachi, the name, means messenger, the Hebrew word, and my messenger. So it could be a guy by the name of Malachi, which is, in my opinion, probable, but some scholars say Malachi was actually written by Ezra and called himself Malachi as the messenger of God. Sort of like when I say Pastor Brett, it would be more like a title than it would be more than his personal name. There's debate on that. But nonetheless, it's still the messenger. That's a good word, whether it's Malachi's name or it's just a writer's name or whatever that Malachi uses. But I wouldn't argue on that thing. Who cares? It's like when you get your UPS or your Amazon delivery. Do you care what the name of the deliverer is? You're like, you're interested in what's in the package. Some of you probably care about the... I don't know why I went off onto that. No, it's because Malachi is the messenger, and we don't really know much about Malachi, but it's not really about the messenger, it's about the message that God gives, and that's what we care. But the message that he's going to give is quite heavy. And basically, one thing about the messenger, by the way, you and I are called to be the messengers as well. I hope you understand that. But you might say, but Brett, I'm a sinner. How can I be the messenger? And I think sometimes we make the mistake of thinking that God's messengers are sinless or they have to be pristine. And if that were the case, none of us would qualify, especially me. Or even Paul the Apostle. Remember, Paul made his argument, I am the chiefest of sinners. I do the things I don't want to do. I don't do the things I do want to do. See, and I love that Paul tells us that, because he looks pretty pristine to me as a Pharisee of all Pharisees. But I also remember that he knew he was a sinner, and yet he was still the messenger God used. And the Lord chooses to use the weak and the foolish things of this world to confound the wise. But the Lord can still use us in spite of our shortcomings. I hope you understand that. Because the Lord wants you and me to be the messenger. So he starts off the book with a heavy word. Let's see, verse 1, chapter 1. The burden of the word of the Lord to Israel by Malachi. Now, the word burden there, and if you look it up in the Hebrew dictionary, it's masa, which is a message of rebuke rather than comfort. The definition actually goes on. It says, ominous in judgment and utterance, chiefly of doom. So this is what we're in for. You guys ready for some doom? Here it is, Malachi, the burden, the doom upon Israel. Now, some of you might protest and say, Brett, why would Malachi be talking to Israel? Israel has been gone for hundreds of years. They were destroyed by the Assyrians, never to be heard from again. And that's the narrative you'll hear out there from some people. Can I tell you why that narrative is wrong? There's a whole group out there, by the way, and several groups. And some of the cults like to talk about the lost tribes of Israel. And I would warn you about those groups. You know, whether it's the Jehovah's Witness who thinks they're the 144,000 of Revelation 7, that thinks they're part of the lost tribes of Israel, or if the Mormons think that it's the Incas that's the lost tribes of Israel, they kind of have that claim. If you look in Mormonism faith, some of you Mormons are like, I never heard that. Of course you didn't, because it's crazy. But look it up. You can find the writings of the old Mormons that write all about this stuff. But there are cults that kind of claim to be the lost tribes of Israel. Where did that come from? Well, if you remember back in the days of Jeroboam, remember Jeroboam, Rehoboam? They were the kings of Judah and Israel. Judah was in the south, Israel was in the north. The 12 tribes split, 2 tribes in the south, 10 tribes in the north, and a civil war. That civil war split up Israel and Judah. And they were enemies. Not long after David, only a few generations after David was king in Jerusalem, they split up into 2 kingdoms. Well, Jeroboam there in 1 Kings 12, do you remember what he did? One of the things, he was worried that the Jews that lived in his northern Israel, as it was called, he was worried that the Jews would go down and do their, you know, yearly trek to Jerusalem for, you know, the feasts and festivals, and that he would lose his people to the worshiping of God in Jerusalem. So Jeroboam in 1 Kings 12, 28, remember what he did? He made these little miniature places of worship. Hey, forget going down to Jerusalem like God's word says, but hey, let's make places of worship. Well, what are we going to worship? I got an idea. Golden calves. Yeah, that's a good idea. And so they made 2 places, Bethel and Dan, which is up in the northern region, or Laish is the ancient word for Dan. But they made the 2 golden calf centers. And one thing that's interesting, when I take groups to Israel, I love going to Tel Dan, because there's a place you can kind of hike through this ancient archaeological ruin of a city. There's an altar that's there, and it's where they worshiped this golden calf of Jeroboam. It's the very place where that happened. And that's where the north, they lost their marbles, the northern tribes of Israel, the 10 tribes. Now, this is where everybody gets wacko on this. When the Assyrians came and conquered the northern tribes, that was 150 years or whatever before the Babylonians crushed the southern tribe of Judah. But so the Assyrians just took, I remember they put fish hooks in their mouths and they dragged them up into the north and stuff like that. But there's this notion that, well, all the Jews were taken up there, so all those tribes were lost. But it's not true, and I'll tell you why. If you read the Bible's narrative, what happened with Jeroboam, when Jeroboam pulled the trigger on this wacko worship of his little golden calves, a ton of the Jews in the north said, we can't do this. We're not going to be pagans and worship a golden calf. So they made their way back to Jerusalem, and they moved to Judah, and they were no longer part of the northern kingdom. And there were a bunch of people from all the different tribes that moved back down to Jerusalem. So the northern tribes were wiped out by the Assyrians, but not all the tribes were wiped out by the Assyrians, because a bunch of those tribes came to the south. Are you guys with me on that? And since then, you know, over hundreds and hundreds and thousands of years, of course, the Jews and those tribes, the tribes of Levi and Asher and Reuben and Gad and Manasseh and all those other tribes, they started to reproduce and have families and children. Now, it is true, by the way, most Jews have no idea what tribe they're a part of today, which helps with this whole lost tribe narrative. But it doesn't mean, does God have any problem knowing which tribe a Jewish person's from? No, God will sort them out. He knows that. And he's going to sort them out, by the way, in Revelation chapter 7. It's going to happen. But there's only a few tribes that kind of know. Like, for example, I have a buddy, Rick Cohen. He's a good friend of mine, and he's a Jew. And we always called him Rabbi Rick, because the last name Cohen, we know what tribe he is from. Like, that's one of the guys that you know. He was a Levite, because the Cohens were always part of the Levite tribe, which is kind of interesting. If you know a Cohen, you can say, hey man, you're like a priest, and really freak him out. But all that to say that there's no such thing as lost tribes, and I want you to know that, because books have been written, cults have been started, and all kinds of crazy enough about this dividing of the lost tribes of Israel. And the reason I go into all that is because some people say, see, Malachi doesn't know what he's talking about, because look, he says the Lord is speaking to Israel by Malachi. But one of the things we need to remember, Israel was the name of the northern tribes that rebelled against the southern 2 tribes, but we're still calling them Israel, and it's because God gave that name to Jacob. Remember when he wrestled with God at Peniel and touched his hip, and you know, his hip went out of socket, that whole story. So Israel's always called Israel by God, whether they're lost tribes or not. Of course they weren't, but that's one of the protests you'll hear sometimes. Israel was long gone by the time Malachi wrote this, but don't be stumbled by such stupidity. There's people that are trying to make big deals out of that. Well, now we come to kind of the first section, and this is sort of the debate that's gonna banter back and forth between God and the people of Israel. And it's really heartbreaking. Check this out. So the first section we're going to call verses 2-5, the denying of God's love. This is the first part of their bad condition of the people of Malachi's time, the denying of God's love. And we pick it up in verse 2. He says, I have loved you, saith the Lord. Yet you say, wherein hast thou loved us? Was not Esau Jacob's brother, saith the Lord? Yet I loved Jacob, and I hated Esau, and I laid his mountains and his heritage waste for the dragons of the wilderness. Whereas Edom saith, we are impoverished, but we will return and build the desolate places. Thus saith the Lord of hosts, they shall build, but I will throw down, and they shall call them the border of the wickedness, and the people against whom the Lord hath indignation forever. And your eyes shall see, and you shall say, the Lord will be magnified from the border of Israel. The Lord is talking about several things that really are springboards into some really interesting discussions. You know, the Lord says, man, I loved you guys. And the people are like, when did you love us? Boy, does that sound like a grateful bunch of people? When did you show us love? What have you done for us lately? You know, they might have said. Now, it's easy to say because they're living large right now. During Malachi's time, they've got their temple built. Their houses are all comfy. They really are in somewhat freedom from enemies at this point. And isn't it funny, though? That's usually when you start to doubt God, is when you're living in times of prosperity, doing your own thing and don't have a real need for God. You're not in desperate need, so you're not crying out to God. It's in prosperity you forget God. And that's where the people were. I love you. Where did you love us, God? This is the people's heart. That's where they're at. And then the Lord says, man, I have loved you. Think about it. I chose Jacob. Remember, he's the guy that changed the name from Jacob to Israel. And Esau have I hated. And isn't it interesting? You know, Romans talks about this, you know, about this idea of the Lord choosing us. Election is an interesting part of the discussion here. God chose the Jews over the descendants of Esau. Now, the Esau descendants, the Edomites, and they're the ones mentioned here, and it's kind of important to know what's going on with these guys. The Lord says, I'm going to crush them. So I loved you because I didn't crush you. Well, that's not loving. No, it really is. It is. The Lord should have crushed the whole world. We're all sinners. We all deserve death and hell. But the Lord loves the Jews. We're huge sinners, and the Lord still loves us. It reminds me of Romans 5:8, where we're told by Paul the Apostle, but God commends his love toward us in that while we were yet sinners, Christ died for us. See, election, when I realize what election really is, when I really think it through, it makes me less of a worrier and more of a worshiper. Lord, to choose a knucklehead like me, I just worship your name. You're so kind and compassionate that I get to be part of the chosen. So I love this idea of election versus free will and stuff like that. So I believe in both. Divine election, yes, you also have free will to choose. And it's not a conflict. I don't believe that at all.
0: Pastor Brett Metter, just at the beginning of a verse-by-verse study series of the book of Malachi, demonstrating God's sovereign grace and commitment to his chosen people from today's word. And I hope you'll stick around next time as we continue in this book of Malachi. But first, let me tell you a little bit more about Brett Metter. He's the senior pastor of Athey Creek Church just outside of Portland, Oregon. Brett's been the pastor of Athey Creek for 30 years. 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Well, that's all the time we have. Next time, Pastor Brett will continue in Malachi, and we'll see the unmistakable ultimate gesture of God's grace and love, and that's the sacrifice of his Son for us. Today's Word with Pastor Brett Metter is an outreach of Athey Creek Church in Westland, Oregon.
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2: 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We're looking forward to a very pleasant and comfortable, partly sunny Monday afternoon. Highs of 75 to 80 degrees with light breezes and a day closer to 80 on Tuesday in the Willamette Valley Weather Center. I'm Robert Pratt. 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
8: 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And he has great advice for singles who are looking forward to marriage as well.
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7: We're in a series called Proverbs for Your Love Life, where our pastor has done a masterful job of taking cultural proverbs like follow your heart, or let love find you, or he or she is my soulmate, and then turning us to the scriptures to see what God's word actually says in the book of Proverbs. Now, next week is on intimacy, which I would have rather taught next week, but instead, we're talking about the popular cultural proverb to just basically cut difficult people out of your life. Like when there's tension, just get them out of your life. That is a loud and proud cultural proverb that, I mean, you see it on Instagram, you see it on TikTok therapists, reality TV. Phrases like this: don't let negative people rent space in your head, raise the rent and kick them out. Or life's too short to spend time with people who drain the happiness out of you. Like if this was true, nobody would be in my house at Thanksgiving, okay? Or this one, surround yourself with only those people who are going to lift you higher. Well, thank you, Oprah. Like, easy for you to say, billionaire. So, or how about this? Your vibe attracts your tribe, which I'm not even sure what that means. It just feels like it should be on a yoga mat in Laguna Beach. But so this idea of cut difficult people out of your life, like I get it if they're harmful or abusive or unsafe. You absolutely need boundaries. But that's not what we're talking about. The cultural proverb that we are singing and dancing is that it's way more general than that. If somebody annoys you, cut them out. Like if somebody disagrees with you, block them. Like if somebody makes you feel uncomfortable, then ghost them. And this mindset isn't just with acquaintances or coworkers. It's made its way into serious relationships, including marriage. Now, I know half of our church is single, and if you're single and you want to marry, pay careful attention because you're going to be saved from a lot of pain today. If you are married, pay careful attention because we're going to reduce some of the pain you currently have. Like, I speak at marriage events all year long. It's kind of my fastball. I've written a bunch of books on marriage. I speak on marriage. And almost every time I speak, somebody would come up to me afterwards and say, you know, marriage just shouldn't be this difficult. Maybe I married the wrong person. At which point I smile and go, you did. You did. You married the wrong. Well, tell you, how can you say that? Well, if you expect your spouse to not bring any pain or any tension or any chaos into your relationship, you married the wrong person. I mean, let's be real here. If you're married, you married an imperfect person, right? Like in Bible speak, you married a sinner and your spouse married a bigger sinner. And you got married, and then you had little sinnerlings, right? Like, that's total chaos, but you chose it. Welcome to marriage, all right? Marriage is not two people living in perfect harmony. Marriage is two imperfect people sharing the same house, the same thermostat, the same bank account, then trying to figure out, you know, what are we going to watch on Netflix tonight, all right? So tension and conflict is not a sign, friends. It's not a sign that your marriage is broken. It's a sign your marriage is real. That you will always have tension in your marriage because you married a weirdo. You did. And that weirdo married a nut job. Because if you understand this as a basic principle, then you can kind of move forward. I have been married to this incredibly beautiful woman, Kathy, for 40 years. 40 years. Yeah, thank you. And she is so delightful. She's calm. She's chill. She's fun. She's spontaneous. She's kind. And she's weird at times. Kathy thinks I have quirks. Like, I don't think I have quirks. I think I have preferences. Like, I like a nice beverage, a Diet Coke. I'm a connoisseur of Diet Coke, nothing but Diet Coke. So when people say, is Diet Pepsi okay? I say, is gas station sushi okay? Of course not. I'll have an iced tea then, which I don't even like iced tea because it's like water marinated in tree bark and you got to flavor it with a bunch of lemon and add in Diet Coke for it to taste good. But anyway, when I have a good drinking experience throughout the day with that cup and it's in my car, I take it into the house and instead of throwing it away, I think it was a good cup. I had a good time with it. I've got other beverages in my house. I'll just keep the cup. And Kathy thinks this makes me a nut job. Now, good. Now, if you can live with that right there, here's the deal. That serves us as we transition to God's word with the reality firmly planted in mind, where scriptures will show us what some of the inevitable tension and conflict that is part of all relationships. In Proverbs 25:24, it says this, better to live on the corner of the roof than share a house with a nagging wife. Okay, Spanky, here's another verse for you. Proverbs 17:1, better a dry crust with peace than a house full of feasting with strife. I mean, this is God's word saying, it's better for you to be starving and at peace than to live with strife. I love God's word. It's so practical, so clear. And these two proverbs that I've shown you here, these were wisdom warnings given to young men before they married. And if you've been part of this series, Eric has been pounding every single week, choose character, go after character. Why? Because character shows up most in relationships. Especially intention and how that person's character is going to respond to offense or hurt or conflict. And those of you who are single, I know you're making your list of what you want, and you know, outgoing, blonde hair, you know, can recite Leviticus by heart, loves fiction, can play pickleball with both hands, whatever it is. You're making lists that are impossible for anybody to fulfill. So remember this proverb? This was in week 3 of our series, Proverbs 31:30. Charm can be deceiving, and beauty, what happens to beauty? It fades away, but a woman who honors the Lord, character, deserves to be praised. See, God's word says that over time, beauty fades, but character grows, which is essential for all healthy relationships. Healthy relationships have people of character. I mean, beauty fades, and our church is an example of that. Okay? I mean, not this service at all. Saturday night. Hideous people. Like, but beauty fades. Those of you who are single, I totally understand the importance of attraction. But if he or she loves and follows Jesus and their character is being molded by the Holy Spirit, that should be at the top of your list, okay? But, even if you choose well, even if you choose really well, conflict is still going to show up. So the question becomes, when conflict shows up, will your relationship hold up or will it fold up? See, the cultural proverb says, when it gets tough, remove the person to remove the problem. Or replace the person to make yourself, you know, happier. Two options, remove or replace. I mean, that's what we do, you know, as Americans, we have bought into what I would call this upgrade mindset, where we feel natural upgrading anything. We upgrade our phones, we upgrade our houses, we upgrade our jobs, and, you know, why not upgrade my marriage when my spouse no longer meets my needs? Where we've turned this sacred covenant of marriage into a contract of convenience with just two words, irreconcilable differences. There's a better way. And we're going to see the better way here as we look at our primary text in Proverbs chapter 10, verse 12. As a matter of fact, I'd love for all of us to read it together. Hatred stirs up conflicts, but love covers all offenses. Now, if you live with this verse for just a second, you allow this wisdom to become the foundation of your relationship. When tension arrives, you have two options. You have two options when tension arrives. Option number one is you can stir it up. And you know people who are good at stirring it up. Like, they're varsity at stirring it up. They can turn nothing into something. Like, everybody knows somebody who's a stirred upper. And if you don't know a person, it's you. Okay? Now, the proverb says hatred stirs up conflict. My point is, hatred that stirs up conflict can have a lot of different faces. It can have the face of screaming. It could have the face of the silent treatment. It could have the face of biting sarcasm, okay? It has a lot of faces, and it's easy to stir it up. And those of you who are stirred up people, the scriptures tell us you don't even have to be smart to stir it up. You don't. It doesn't take intelligence to stir it up. Proverbs 20, verse 3, honor belongs to the person who ends a dispute, but any fool can get himself into a quarrel. And unfortunately, sometimes that fool is me. One, because of my sinful nature. Two, certified nut job. But when tension hits, man, I can get defensive so fast. My mind works quick, and I can lay out a menu of words that can cut like a knife. My desire for revenge can bubble up fiercely. I mean, basically what I'm saying is I can become a jerk faster than you can say chimichanga, okay? Like, it happens quick. But here's what I want you to hear. Every time I stir up a conflict, I give it energy. I give it oxygen. I give it life. I extend the life of the conflict when I stir it up. Even if I win an argument with Kathy, I lose the conflict. And some of you are going like, well, dude, if you won the argument, you won the argument. I mean, take the win and go. No, that's not how marriage works. When God created marriage, he defined it like this in Genesis chapter 2. He said, that is why a man leaves his father and mother and is united to his wife, and they become what? One. They become one.
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7: And I want to show you this. Let's just pretend this is my heart and this is Kathy's heart. There's 2 balloons here, even though it looks like one, if you can see up closely here. There's a blue balloon inside of a pink balloon. So this is our one heart. And when there is tension, if I go after Kathy's heart, if I want her to feel this, I mean, I want her to pay for what she did. I want her to say, I go attack her heart. I also attack my heart as well. So when I allow a form of hatred to stir up conflict, what I'm saying is, I can't isolate my damage to just her heart without damaging my heart too, because we're in a one-heart marriage. Does this make sense? Yeah, so even if I technically win, I lose because we lose. So with option one, you can stir it up all you want, but it doesn't strengthen your oneness, and any fool can do that according to Scripture. So thankfully, the Proverbs gives us another option when conflict arrives. Hatred stirs up conflict, but love covers all offenses. So option one, you can stir it up. Option two, you can cover it. Now notice I didn't use the word cover it up. Okay, we're not talking about covering it up. This is not the same thing. We're not saying pretend the conflict isn't there and just cover it up. To cover an offense is not just forgive it. Sometimes it's to overlook it or to minimize it or to not expose it. Essentially, the idea here of this kind of love is to, this kind of love seeks to heal. It seeks to heal. All healthy relationships have this concept where repair is expected and reconnection is the norm. Like, if you want to be in a healthy relationship, you got to stack hands to this idea that, hey, we're just going to expect repair to happen and we're going to reconnect. And when you do, you expect repair to happen and reconnection to be the norm. Then all of a sudden, what you do is you provide really a safe and confident relationship, knowing that, hey, anything can happen in this relationship, but repair is expected and reconnection is the norm. So Kathy and I got married pretty young. I was 22, she was 11, and she was 20. And even though we were young, we were wise enough to stack hands on this idea that no matter what comes our way, repair is expected and reconnection is the norm. So we made a commitment as young people that we would never use the D word in our marriage. We would never threaten it. We would never throw it around. And I can say in 40 years, we have never even mentioned the word divorce. Now, we have used the M word a few times for murder. But here's the deal. All marriages, every single, if you're a single person, you're going to get married. Let me just tell you the truth. All marriages drift at times. The question is, you know, will we course correct quickly before there's too much distance and disconnection? Okay? So if you were to take this idea of love covers offenses, as the scriptures say, here's what I would love for you to do. I would love for you to start practicing this idea of love covering offenses. Start with the small things that bug you in your relationship, okay? Just start with the small stuff that kind of frustrates you. Doug, we have big issues in our marriage. I know. And one of the reasons you have big issues in your marriage is because when there were small issues, you stirred it up. And they just became bigger and bigger and bigger. I get it. So start practicing this with the small frustrations and then see if that can lead to some of the bigger issues. Like if the person you're married to loads the dishwasher the wrong way, instead of stirring it up, just redo it if that makes you feel better. Because loading the dishwasher is not a moral issue. It's an OCD issue, and it's your issue, all right? Now, obviously, there are things that are a big deal that are more difficult to cover with love quickly. I totally get that. So I want you, that's why I'm asking you to start with the common frustrations. Start covering with love there, because if you turn everything into a big deal, like if you stir it up every time you're frustrating, what happens is frustration moves to resentment. And then resentment moves to bitterness. And you see it all the time. People are just bitter, resentful at one another. And if you want to be frustrated, there's so many things in marriage. There's ammunition all the time for you to be frustrated at. So I want to make this really, really practical, okay? Tension is going to hit. So the next time the tension hits at the front door of your relationship, you answer that and you're holding a bucket of fruit. Yeah, you're holding a bucket of fruit. And you're like, Doug, fruit, did you not take your meds today? What are you talking about? No, the Bible says in Galatians chapter 5 that people who are filled with God's Spirit, they have the fruit of love, joy, peace, patience, kindness, goodness, faithfulness, gentleness, and self-control. That's in your bucket. If you're a Christian filled with God's Spirit, you're developing that fruit. And so here's, it could be as simple as this, like, oh, hey, tension, I knew you were coming because I married a weirdo. So here's what I'm going to do. Instead of stirring it up, I'm just going to give this conflict the fruit of kindness. And I'm going to give it the fruit of self-control. That's what I need to cover up this tension, instead of stirring it up. When you're thinking to yourself, you're in an argument and you're going, when you really think about it, you're like, oh, wait a second. I'm trying to make my spouse more like me, aren't I? I'm coaching them. And every time I coach them to be more like me, I'm stirring it up. I don't need to stir it up. I need to cover it with love. My spouse doesn't need a coach. They need a cheerleader. And so I'm going to give this conflict the fruit of patience. I'm going to give this conflict the fruit of gentleness. I'm going to be so gentle this time that my spouse is going to think they're married to Jesus Jr. Guys, I'm gonna cover it with the fruit of God's Spirit. And here's why I know that you can do this. Because this is exactly what God has done for you. You've seen it in action. You've seen it with God doing for you. If you're a Christian, your faults and your sins have been covered by the blood of Jesus as he sacrificially died on the cross for your sins. God led the way in covering you. And he's now calling us to a higher level of loving. 1 John says, we can love because God first loved us. So I know you can do this because you've seen it done in your life. The Apostle Paul takes the same language from Proverbs. And in 1 Peter 4:8 says this, above all, love each other deeply because love covers over a multitude of sins. This is not just about relationships. This is the gospel. Like, God didn't cut you off when you were trouble. God didn't distance himself from you when you turned your back on him. No, what God did is God covered your sins with his love. Then he had the audacity to invade your inner being and take residency in your life through the power of the Holy Spirit to give you the presence and the power to meet others with this love. So when that person is late, when that person doesn't do what he or she promised to do, when they say something that comes off as offensive or awkward, and everything in your nature powers up, you get defensive and you want to counterattack and get even, you want to stir it up, that's when you remember the overwhelming love that God has shown you. And through his power in your life, you can extend that same love to others. Extend a love that covers an offense. Essentially, if you forget everything I've talked about today, which you probably will, okay? Everything, I want you to remember just one line. Here it is I want you to remember the cross before you cross them. Remember the cross before you cross them. This will be a game changer in your relationship. You want better relationships? Of course you do, okay? Remember the cross before you cross them. You remember the grace that God has shown you. Before you react with hatred that stirs up conflict, remember the cross. You've got that zinger in your mind, the showstopper, the mic drop comment that will just totally slay them. You remember the cross. You remember that you're a sinner covered by God's grace. And then you extend that same grace to that person you're supposed to love more dearly than anyone else. I'm not pretending this is easy. Okay? I live in the real world. But I do know from experience that the more I cover an offense with love, the bigger my heart grows to love. The more practice I get, the bigger my heart is. Marriage sanctifies us. Marriage, sanctification is the process of becoming holy. I am more holy today at 62 than I was at 22 because of my marriage to Kathy. Okay, I am more holy, but I want to say this. I'm also more happy. I'm also a lot more happier. See, because we're not talking about holiness at the expense of happiness. We're talking about happiness because holy was already there. See, you want happiness, then meet it with holiness. Some of you are wasting your whole life. You're chasing happiness. You find happiness where holy lives. So what that means is that in my life, when I'm humble, when I'm sorry, when I'm patient, when I'm forgiving, when I'm grace-filled, when I am showing the fruit of the Spirit in my relationship, I'm strengthening our us. And I can only do this because of God's power in my life.
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0: worth of counseling in just a few days, and it's worth every minute. When we survey those couples 2 years later, 80% are still married, and many are still using the helpful principles that they learned at Hope Restored.
1: And Jim, as you know, Dina and I attended a Hope Restored intensive because we needed to kind of tune things up after some struggles, and we learned so much, and we've employed those tips day in, day out now for years.
0: Well, and that's the point. I had a couple the other day say they referred somebody to Hope Restored, and that's something you can do. If you know somebody at your church or in your circle of friends that are struggling in their marriage, refer them to Focus on the Family and Hope Restored. Mm-hmm. The couple they referred did well. It's been 6 or 8 months since they went, and their marriage is so much stronger. And there's scholarships available. There's just no reason to say no. We can help you, and we hope you will take us up on that. 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
1: 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We're looking forward to a very pleasant and comfortable, partly sunny Monday afternoon. Highs of 75 to 80 degrees with light breezes, and a day closer to 80 on Tuesday in the Willamette Valley Weather Center. I'm Robert Pratt.
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9: Moses spoke to the Lord, saying, "May the Lord, the God of the spirits of all flesh, appoint a man over the congregation who will go out and come in before them, who will lead them out and bring them in, that the congregation of the Lord may not be like sheep which have no shepherd." There was none of this, "Oh Lord, you don't remember what it was like for 40 years with those people. They were always grumbling." No, he is so matured. He is so gracious at this point. He is so Christ-like. That his concern is for who? The flock, the congregation. They need somebody. Appoint a man who will go before them and come in and go out and will lead them in and out, who will shepherd them, because they're going to be like sheep without a shepherd. Who does that sound like? Jesus, Matthew 9. Moses is very Christ-like at this point. And God says, "Okay, take Joshua, the son of Nun."
10: Welcome to Abide in the Word with Pastor Scott Gilchrist. Today we continue in the book of Joshua as Scott brings the next part of the message titled Joshua's Commissioning. Here's Scott with today's message.
9: Then Moses lifted up his hand and struck the rock twice with his rod, and water came forth abundantly, and the congregation and their beasts drank. God blessed. God gave them the water they needed. But, verse 12, the Lord said to Moses and Aaron, "Because you have not believed me to treat me as holy in the sight of the sons of Israel, therefore you shall not bring this assembly into the land which I have given them." Those were the waters of Meribah contention, because the sons of Israel contended with the Lord, and he proved himself holy among them.
11: Now, I would encourage you to go back and read this. I would, but we don't have the time. This isn't the first scene, is it? This is long into the wilderness travels. When they first came across the Red Sea, I mean, Miriam is singing in response to the congregation. They're dancing. God has brought them across, but there's no water. The water is bitter. And God says, put this branch in the water, and it turns sweet. And he says, if you'll just obey me, I'll take care of you. I won't give you any of the diseases of Egypt. If you'll just obey my word. And that's verse 21, 22 of Exodus 15, 23, 24, right? Like that. And then chapter 16. They're out there in the wilderness, and there's no bread. And they say, why have you brought us out here? We're going to die. We're going to starve. We remember the food back at the grocery stores in Egypt. What are you doing to us out here? And God said, Moses, they're not grumbling against you. I've heard their grumbling. And he gave manna for breakfast and quail in the evening. You say, what's quail taste like? Chicken. He gave them everything they need. And so they calmed down. Chapter 17 of Exodus. We'll turn there. Chapter 17. Then all the congregation of the sons of Israel journeyed by stages from the wilderness of Sin according to the command of the Lord and camped at Rephidim, and there was no water for the people to drink. Therefore the people quarreled with Moses and said, give us water that we may drink. And Moses said to them, why do you quarrel with me? Why do you test the Lord? But the people thirsted for water, and they grumbled against Moses and said, why now have you brought us up from Egypt to kill us and our children and our livestock with thirst? So Moses cried out to the Lord, saying, what shall I do to this people? A little more and they're going to stone me. Then the Lord said to Moses, verse 5, pass before the people and take with you some of the elders of Israel and take in your hand your staff with which you struck the Nile, the staff of God. You can look down at verse 9. It's that staff that Moses held up when Joshua fought that first battle that we looked at. This rod, this staff is important. He says, take this staff in your hand. And behold, verse 6, I will stand before you there on the rock at Horeb, and you shall strike the rock, and water will come out of it that the people may drink. When they first hit the need of water, God said, there's a rock here, and I want you to take the staff, Moses, and strike the rock. Okay? And Moses did so in the sight of the elders of Israel. It was a solemn occasion. And he named the place Massa and Meribah because of the quarrel of the sons of Israel and because they tested the Lord, saying, is the Lord among us or not? Strike the rock. Okay? Now, everything written here is not dusty history. Those Christians like to study about the Israelites. Everything was written for 2010, for our instruction. Turn to 1 Corinthians 10. You got to see this. 1 Corinthians 10, verse 11. These things happened to them as an example, and they were written for our exhortation, our instruction, upon whom the ends of the ages have come. Verse 6. These things happened as examples for us, so that we wouldn't make the same mistakes. Okay? Well, what things happened? Well, this whole scene, all these things we've been looking at. Read with me verse 1. I don't want you to be unaware, brethren, that our fathers were all under the cloud and all passed through the sea, the Red Sea, and all were baptized into Moses in the cloud and in the sea, and all ate the same spiritual food. They ate manna. I want you to remember that. And they all drank the same spiritual drink, for they were drinking from a spiritual rock that first got introduced in Exodus 17, which followed them 40 years, and the rock was Christ. the water of life, the source of everything good. The first time he said, strike the rock. In Numbers 20, they were without water. They're grumbling. God said, take the staff, the symbol of my presence, the symbol of my power, all the history of that staff, all the plagues of Egypt that we looked at earlier when we looked at the power of God represented there. He said, take the staff and what? Speak to the rock. But Moses didn't obey. Moses got the people together, got the staff, and he said, what do we got to do? Bring forth, do we have to provide water for you rebels? And he struck the rock twice. He disobeyed. Should we just leave it at that? He just didn't do what the Lord commanded him. I don't think so. It shows up at the end, doesn't it? You're not going in, Moses. Look at Numbers 27 again with me. And just briefly take note of these things because this was written for our instruction. And this is tied to the commissioning of Joshua in a very real way. First of all, he said, turn to the more full account. After he lifted up his hand, struck the rock twice, God graciously provided the water. We have that adversative word, verse 12. But the Lord said to Moses, because you've not believed me. Moses did not believe sin always is a manifestation of unbelief. We don't believe what God says, so we do our own thing. Okay? Because you have not believed me, to treat me as holy, Moses did not treat God as holy. Moses was a great guy. Moses had been greatly used, but he didn't treat the Lord as holy. Sin never does. It always is a manifestation. You say, you know, don't use those words always and never. It always is a manifestation of unbelief. It never treats the Lord as holy. Sin. Third, he rebelled. You rebelled. Sin is rebellion.
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11: And fourth, this sin of Moses messed up the type. What do I mean by that? I mean that the Bible is God's book. From verse 1 to the end, it is perfect. The law of the Lord is perfect. It's written for our instruction. We're to learn from it. And the Old Testament is full of pictures of the real thing. They're shadows of the real thing, Jesus Christ. And we're told specifically that the rock was Christ. The whole Bible's about Christ. Okay? And when you first come to Christ, you come to Him at the cross. You don't come to him as your example. You don't come to him as a great guy. You don't come to him as a wonderful teacher or a man who was enlightened ahead of his time. You come to him as the Lord of glory who died and rose again on your behalf. And every Christian starts their life and their progress and their growth and everything starts at the cross where the rock was struck. Rock of ages. Cleft for me. Let me hide myself in thee. And the rock was only struck once. I've been reading and teaching Hebrews downtown. 11 times in Hebrews, he underlines that Christ died once for all. Never to be repeated. The death that he died, he'll never die again, Romans 6 says the same thing. When you have need now, Christian, you don't go back to the cross. You don't re-crucify Christ. You don't strike the rock. You come and speak to him. You come to him as your high priest. The whole book of Hebrews is about him being our high priest. And he always lives to make intercession for us. And we can go right to him on the basis of the once for all sacrifice. And God didn't want that type messed up. Moses maybe didn't know anything about that. Moses was just called to what? Do what I say. Go before the people, take that rod. Oh, I know this routine. I know what to do. In fact, I'm tired of these people. You rebels. And he struck the rock twice. And God said, Moses, you're not going into the land. What did he tell him to do? Speak to the rock. And water would come out. God graciously met their need. Moses messed up the type. You know, I was thinking about it, mulling it over. Millions of people today don't get this. Millions of people think that you can re-crucify Christ all the time and that you better, in fact. And they call communion, Mass, and Eucharist, and different names they have for the communion. But it's a re-crucifying of Christ. And there's no heart trust in the once and all, once for all, finished work of Christ. This is important. Anything that depreciates the cross, stay away from it. Don't go near it. Treat the Lord as holy. And anything, by the way, that magnifies the cross, that's what we're all about. We want the once and for all sacrifice of Jesus Christ to be exalted above all, and we do that by obeying his word in every detail. And Paul said, oh, may it never be that I would boast except in the once and for all cross of Jesus Christ. When I came to town, I didn't know anything among you except Jesus Christ and him crucified. Christians never get tired of hearing about the cross. Every page we read in the Bible teaches us about our rock, the life-giving rock, who died once for all, never to die again. And we go to him now as our high priest, and we can speak to him and call out to him, and we should every day. Now, that's the setting. Turn to Numbers 27, and I'll close with this. Verse 15. You can go up and look, Moses, but because of your rebellion during the time of the strife of the congregation, oh, it was understandable, wasn't it? 40 years he'd dealt with those guys. And can't you just see yourself? I can see me. You want me to bring forth water? Okay, I'll bring forth water. You rebels. And the 106th Psalm says, because they were in rebellion, Moses spoke rashly. Ah, the disappointment. But you know, Moses is a good man. For 40 years, he's led the people. God prepared him for another 40. In fact, the first 40 years he was being prepared, he didn't even know it, in Egypt. But then that next 40 in the wilderness dealing with those sheep, and then the next 40, he's matured. He really has. And we rightfully honor Moses and learn much. You talk to a Jew, you talk Moses, it's capital M, you know. And that's it's a proper esteem. What's Moses' response to this? You can go look, Moses, but you're not going in. What would my response be? What is my response when I get wronged in the ministry? What do you do when you labor for the Lord and you teach Sunday school faithfully and nobody even knows you do it? And the pastor doesn't even know. And nobody gives you any credit. And the kids don't seem to take... What do you do? How do you respond? When things just... Or you labor and you give yourself to others and they backstab you. Or all the different things that happen. How do you respond? Well, Moses spoke to the Lord saying, "May the Lord, the God of the spirits of all flesh, appoint a man over the congregation who will go out and come in before them, who will lead them out and bring them in, that the congregation of the Lord may not be like sheep which have no shepherd." There was none of this, "Oh, Lord, you don't remember what it was like for 40 years with those people. They were always grumbling." No, he is so matured. He is so gracious at this point. He is so Christ-like. That his concern is for who? The flock, the congregation. "Oh, Lord, God of all flesh, appoint a man. They're going to need a shepherd. If you're not going to let me take them in, they need somebody. Appoint a man who will go before them and come in and go out and will lead them in and out, who will shepherd them, because they're going to be like sheep without a shepherd." Who does that sound like? Jesus, Matthew 9. Jesus looked at the crowd and he felt compassion for them. They're sheep without a shepherd. Moses is very Christ-like at this point. And God says, "Okay, take Joshua, the son of Nun. Joshua's role will be to shepherd them, to lead them." Oh, he's a general, you know, on and on. We'll look at it. But I got to tell you, this speaks to my heart. Moses' heart is so Christ-like at this point. Christ, you know, caring for the flock instead of himself. Not grumbling about him not getting the awards for going in. Joshua gets all the glory. I led him through all that. None of that. He just says, "Oh, Lord, appoint a man. They're going to need one." He has a heart that is Christ-like. I got to quit. God always has a man. God always has an imperfect man. The best of men are men at best. Moses is a great guy, but we see the flaws of Peter, Elijah, David, Moses. God works with imperfect men, and the longer he works with them, the more they become Christ-like. But praise God, he had and provided a perfect man. There is a greater than Moses, Jesus Christ, who never, ever sinned, who committed no sin. There's a greater than Joshua, who brings you into the real rest. And if you don't know him, I plead with you today, come to Jesus Christ, the greater than Moses, the greater than Joshua, the one whom all these pictures are meant to focus our attention on, the rock who provides for us even when we're rebellious, even when we're grumbling. If it depended on us, we'd be doomed. But when we're faithless, he remains faithful. We have a great Savior, Jesus Christ. Oh, Lord, thank you. We praise you for your Son. We thank you that you didn't just paint the picture in the New Testament of your Son, and you did it perfectly. So we don't want to say just, but we do say just. We're thankful that you didn't merely tell us the events, but Lord, you orchestrated history to prepare us, to teach us, that you wrote for our instruction, that we might learn from Old and New Testament the beauty of your Son, Jesus Christ. And Lord, I thank you that you're able to use imperfect men and women like us to exalt and honor and glorify the perfect one, Jesus Christ. And we pray now for the time of instruction this next hour and the fellowship after this service. We pray, Lord, that all that we do and say this week and in the days and weeks you give us, months, years, we don't know how long, till you come for us or you take us home, Lord, we want to be faithful to to you. We want to honor and glorify you. We pray in Jesus' name. Amen.
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11: Joshua is commissioned. Take Joshua the son of Nun, a man in whom is the Spirit, and lay your hand on him, and have him stand before Eleazar the priest, Aaron's son, and before all the congregation, and commission him in their sight. And you shall put some of your authority on him, in order that all the congregation of the sons of Israel may obey him. Moreover, he shall stand before Eleazar the priest, who shall inquire by him by the judgment of the Urim before the Lord. At his command they shall go out, and at his command they shall come in, both he and the sons of Israel with him, even all the congregation. So Moses did, just as the Lord commanded him. And he took Joshua and set him before Eleazar the priest and before all the congregation. Then he laid his hands on him and commissioned him, just as the Lord had spoken through Moses. And what's the first thing said, verse 18? In whom is the Spirit? Absolutely essential to leadership, to usefulness, to fruit bearing. The Holy Spirit. No matter what you've been called to do.
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22: We're looking forward to a very pleasant and comfortable, partly sunny Monday afternoon. Highs of 75 to 80 degrees with light breezes and a day closer to 80 on Tuesday in the Willamette Valley Weather Center. I'm Robert Pratt.
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0: Welcome to Hope for the Journey with Pastor Tom Turner, a production of North Albany Community Church. 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
1: Let me tell you, your God, my God, works in history. There's nothing that happens that he doesn't know about. There's nothing that happens that surprises him. In fact, some would go so far as to say nothing happens that he doesn't absolutely orchestrate to the last detail. They would take it that far. And so here what we see is he has orchestrated at least that these kingdoms would rise and fall and rise and fall, and gives us a great idea of timing, right? I'm not going to tell you that Jesus is coming back tomorrow, but I know that his return is imminent. That's a theological term that means could be any time. It could be during the middle of our service. It could be 100 years from now. But his return is imminent. We know it's coming. And we know that because we see these things happening in the history, not of even of the church or of the Jewish nation, but we see these things happening in history. We see history unfolding. So the scary beast is kind of an ugly one, and we'll talk about it in a little bit here, but this idea of this beast is that he's uglier than the others, bigger than the others, that he is one who takes over all other places, all other parts of the world. And keep in mind, when Daniel is saying these things, Rome was a village on the Tiber River. I mean, it was nothing. It was barely there. But in time, it became the great Roman Empire. So that's where he leaves us in this portion of Scripture with the picture of the beast. And if you can remember that, maybe in chapter 7 in your Bible or in your notes or somewhere, you just write at the top there, God's timeline. Or God's animal farm, if you want. He's not George Orwell, but it would be a good title. So what do we see happening here afterwards? Well, immediately he goes into into verse 8 and verse 11 and verse 21 to 25. I'm going to read some of this for you, and this is what he has to say. While I was thinking about the horns, okay, so he's identifying the last beast, the biggest, the most fierce, with the horns coming out of its head, and it's obviously, he doesn't know yet, but it's Rome. He says, while I was thinking about the horns, there before me was another horn. Now, a horn in biblical writings and ancient writings, really, almost always refers to, I don't know if anybody knows this, but refers to power. If you were the horn, it meant you were the one with all the power. I don't know where they came up with that, but that's what it is, since before Daniel's time. So he saw these horns, which represented these places and these people of power. And he says, there was another horn. It was a little one which came up among them, and three of the first horns were uprooted before it. In other words, another little horn grew up and three fell to the side. This horn had the eyes of a man and the mouth that spoke boastfully. Okay, we're getting into that weird prophecy picture-y thing, right? But we'll discuss that and we'll get to it. Then I continued to watch because of the boastful words that the horn was speaking. I kept looking until the beast was slain and its body was destroyed and thrown into a blazing fire. That was verse 11. Then verse 21 and 25. As I watched, this horn was waging war against the saints. That's us. We're the saints. Daniel would not have called himself a saint, but we're the saints. And defeating them. Oh, so this guy's beating up on us. Until the Ancient of Days came and pronounced judgment in favor of the saints of the Most High. And the time came when they possessed the kingdom. He gave me this explanation. So here's the interpretation. The fourth beast is a fourth kingdom that will appear on earth. It will be different from all the other kingdoms and will devour the whole earth, trampling it down and crushing it. The ten horns are ten kings who will arise, different from the earlier ones. And he, okay, notice in the script, in the text here, it's gone from an it to a he. That's important. He shall subdue the three kings, and he will speak against the Most High and oppress his saints and try to change the set times and laws. In other words, he's going to try and change everything. And the saints will be handed over to him for a time, times and half a time. Okay, so I'm going to give you a little bit of interpretation here. When you see that time, times and half a time, what he's saying is 1 year added to 2 years added to a half a year. So the result's 3.5 years. Now, that's important because when we get, it's exactly 42 months, and that's exactly what's spoken about in the book of Revelation when it's talking about the Antichrist in Revelation 13. In fact, this is what it says. The beast, or that is the Antichrist, was given a mouth to utter proud words and blasphemies to exercise his authority for 42 months. And then the verse 7 in Revelation says, and he was given that power to make war against the saints and to conquer them. So we have the book of Revelation, which is looking, kind of verifying what's happening in the book of Daniel. So let me summarize it for you. Remember, this is my interpretation, by the way. I wrote this in my notes to stop here and say this. This is not necessarily what you would come up with if you were reading it yourself or you're taking a class from somebody. They may have a different interpretation and you buy into that, whatever. When it gets to prophecy, it's kind of hinky like that, to be honest with you. You've got to be careful. Be even more careful when somebody tells you that they're speaking prophecy or that they know what's going to happen, because I think that the day of God speaking through prophets is kind of gone until we get to the very end times. But here we have this idea, and there's others that agree with me. Great Bible scholar, Pastor W.A. Criswell, maybe Stan Toussaint, if you've ever heard of him. Chuck Swindoll, maybe you've heard of Chuck Swindoll. He's one of those. And this is it. It's three things that I would pull out of this. One, Jesus is going to come to take us away. Those of us that are born again, Jesus is going to come. He's going to rapture us and take us away. Rapture from Thessalonians chapter 2 is the idea that the church will be taken away. This is not the only reason I believe that we're going to be raptured, but if I look at the character of God, right, and the church is always called the bride of Christ, I ask myself, how would a groom treat his bride? Well, he certainly wouldn't leave his bride to endure the most difficult times. He would take his bride away. He would say, you're mine, you're precious, you're under my wing, you're the one I care for, you're mine. So what we see here is this rapture happens. Those of us who love the Lord are born again. We're taken away, even with those in the past who love the Lord. Secondly, there's this arising of turmoil that is following this event. A one-world government gets established, right? This leader who comes, he's a good talker, and he's a good leader, and he's going to come out of somewhere. Probably Europe is what some scholars say, but we really don't know. That's just where the prophecy leads us. He's going to try and establish a one-man world government. He's going to sort of take over and make that happen. And then the third thing that's going to happen is, if you just wait till like Daniel chapter 9, and we'll get there in a couple weeks, there's also going to be one individual, one person, right? That's what we're talking about here, who takes all the control. At first, he seems to be true. And when we look at his time here on earth as the saints are gone and he's dealing with people who are lost, I mean, a good portion of the world has been raptured away, and so he's probably easy pickings for him to take those who don't know what's going on and everything that's the discord that's happening in the world. And he seems to be a man of peace, and we see that for the first half of this very difficult time on earth. And as difficult as it is, when it hits the halftime mark, it becomes even more difficult, and his true nature, his true character becomes revealed in those last couple of years. So he conquers the world. He has eyes. That means he's got incredible human intelligence. He's got a mouth. Obviously, that means he is able to speak eloquently and persuade other world leaders around him. He's a great orator. He's like Julius Caesar and Napoleon Bonaparte and Adolf Hitler and Joseph Stalin and Saddam Hussein, all rolled into one. And he's gonna let everybody know how wonderful he is and how he's got the plan and how he's going to take care of things. In fact, we don't know if he's even alive today, right? If this is God's plan and this is going to happen, then he must be around. But we don't know that. I don't know that. You don't know that. But listen to what John says in his gospel. The spirit of the Antichrist, even now already, is in the world. Well, if he was in the world when John was around, he died. right? I mean, we don't have anybody. I don't know about you. I've got some really old relatives. None of them are as old as John. But what I think that means, is because of our sinful nature, and especially if the saints are gone, and now all that's left are people who have rejected God and lived a life on their own terms, that is a spirit within the people that is very willing to be led by the Antichrist. So the spirit just simply means we're able, we're ready to be drawn away from God and drawn away from the godly things, and we'll get sucked in to this plan that this Antichrist has. Again, you know, I don't want to influence you in terms of like whose belief you follow, but that's what I see happening and unfolding in prophecy. I see it happening every day. I see people around me, you probably see people around you, who have rejected God, who have pulled away from God, who have said, hey, it doesn't matter to me. So if we were raptured tomorrow, those of us that love the Lord and we were taken away, those people would have no foundation. See how easy it would be to fall into the clutches of somebody who was the Antichrist. This is what Winston Churchill said, and the Antichrist has a great plan, because listen to what Winston Churchill says. He said, the creation of an authoritative, all-powerful world order is the ultimate aim toward which we must strive. Unless some effective world super-government can be brought quickly into action, the proposals for peace and human progress are dark and doubtful. Well, what happened after World War II? After World War II, we established the League of Nations, eventually the United, what we call the United Nations. And so people who didn't have a foundation in the Lord put their foundation in human leaders. If we can just get everybody together, this one super government, it'll take care of everything in the world. It'll take care of all our needs. It'll take care of all our problems. A guy by the name of Bishop Fulton Sheen wrote this. He said, the Antichrist will come disguised as a great humanitarian. He will talk peace, prosperity, and plenty. He will explain guilt away psychologically and make men feel ashamed if their fellow man, saying that they are not broad-minded and tolerant. We will spread the lie that men will never be better until they make society better. We see that happening every day in our midst. And the bottom line is the Antichrist will have a plan that will sort of cause people to go, yeah, that's it. I'm going to follow him. I'm going to do what he thinks is right, because he seems to be smart. He speaks well. He looks good. I'll follow him. So we have this definition of kingdoms, and then we have this a little bit zoomed in, a little bit better understanding of who it's going to be that comes and takes over. And Daniel's explaining that even though he doesn't even live in the time, he doesn't understand it, it's going to happen long after him. But Daniel's giving this prophecy. And the third thing that we see in this prophecy that Daniel's giving is the return of Christ and his kingdom. If you look at verse 13 and 14 and 26, 27, this is what it says in 13. In my vision at night, I looked, and there before me was one like the Son of Man. Isn't that an interesting turn of phrase? What was Jesus always called in the New Testament? What did he call himself? The Son of Man. Coming with the clouds of heaven, he approached the Ancient of Days. Anybody have any idea who the Ancient of Days is? That's God, just so you know. Ancient of Days. He's old. You know, we get that picture of God that he's this guy in white robes and got a staff, and he walks around and he's really, really old, like he couldn't beat you in a 100-yard dash, but he's got a long beard. And they always talks about his white hair. It's not because it's old. It's because it's pure. But that's a whole other discussion we could get into. He's led into the presence of this Ancient of Days, and was led there and was given authority, glory, and sovereign power. All peoples, nations, and men of every language worshipped him. His dominion is an everlasting dominion that will not pass away, and his kingdom is one that will never be destroyed. So what are we seeing Daniel finding here? He's finding the answer to these four kingdoms, especially that last one that's just so brutal. He sees the answer. It's the Son of Man. But the court, it says, but the court will sit, in verse 26 and 27, and his power, that's the little horn, the Antichrist, it will be taken away and completely destroyed forever. Then the sovereignty, power, and greatness of the kingdoms under the whole heaven will be handed over to the saints. That's us again. Remember, we're the saints. He'll be handed over to us, and we will reign with Christ on the earth for 1,000 years. The people of the Most High, His kingdom will be an everlasting kingdom, and all rulers will worship and obey Him. So there's coming a time when there will be a new space here on earth where all of us who have been swept away in this rapture with God will come back and rule with Him for 1,000 years on earth. Total peace, total prosperity. It'll be that time when all people will serve Him. Standing on this side of the New Testament picture of that, who is this Son of Man? It's Jesus. Who is this Ancient of Days? It's God the Father in heaven who's orchestrating His plan. We see more clearly Jesus identified as the Son of Man. Ray Stedman, a great pastor, wrote this: when history reaches its lowest ebb, when the sin of man breaks forth in its most vulgar and most evil forms, then God intends to intervene once again. Jesus will return and set up His kingdom on earth. This is not a mere vagary of Scripture. It is the central teaching of the Word of God. We have this authority to teach this, not only the prophets who spoke of old, but also the apostles of the New Testament, and even more importantly, the direct testimony of Jesus Himself. He quotes the book of Daniel and enlarges upon these ideas. But maybe you don't, maybe you don't agree with me or Ray Stedman or, Billy Graham for that matter. It's okay. We don't have to agree on every little detail. But what we're seeing in this passage of Daniel is the time frame that God has set up. He's showing us time by showing us kingdoms. And the last kingdom is going to be the worst, and the last kingdom will fall. And then what we have is Jesus taking over. And I guess that's, on a Sunday morning, that's why you're here, right? You're not here to have to walk away going, oh, the world's getting worse. Oh, no. You want to hear about the victory in Jesus, right? You want to hear about our Lord and Savior, the one that's going to save the world. And that's what Daniel gets to at the end. He gets to this idea that the world is going to be saved by the Son of Man, by Christ Himself, who's coming. And so this is a vision of sort of final judgment that we see happening at the end of Daniel chapter 7. A river of fire was flowing, come out from before him. Thousands upon thousands attended him. Probably those were angels. And 10,000 times 10,000 stood out before him. The court, or literally the judgment that he was doing, was seated, and the books were opened. He's talking about the final judgment. Now here's the cool part. Don't miss this. If you've fallen asleep yet, wake up. Shove somebody in the shoulder, because this is the important part. The judgment seat takes place. God calls everybody before Him. Now, we've already been judged. We've already been in heaven as believers, and we've already come back. We've ruled with God. All is good, right? All is well. But now we're seeing another judgment. It's called typically the White Throne Judgment. And this is a judgment for people who did not know the Lord, did not trust the Lord. But listen to what it says. Imagine this is you. Just imagine. I know it's not. I know you're thinking that's not me. But just imagine it's you. You didn't trust Jesus as your Savior. And this is the judgment you'll face. In this judgment, he says, and the books were opened, and another book was opened, which is the book of life. The dead were judged according to what they had done as recorded in the books. If anyone's name was not found written in the book of life, he was thrown into the lake of fire. Now, as Christians, we won't be there, but imagine you are. There's going to be a couple of books open. The first book, because it's a plural here, books. I think there's going to be three. I think the first book is going to be the book of works. I think that's where God is going to look at everything the person's done. If I'm an unbeliever, He's going to look at every good thing, every bad thing, every good word, every bad word I've ever said. He's going to look at it. And then He's going to say, why should I let you into my heaven? And I'm going to say, but look all the good things I did, Lord. And He's going to say, nope, sorry. Works don't get you in. And then He's going to open the next book. And the next book isn't going to be a book of works. It's going to be the Bible. It's going to be the Bible. I'm confident of that. John 12:48 says, Jesus says this. He says, there is a judge for one who rejects me. The very words which I have spoken will condemn him on the last day. That's in the New Testament. But I think that's going to be one of the books that opens up. and we're going to be judged according to the Bible. What does the Bible say? Well, Lord, I was good to my neighbor. Well, Lord, I did good things. I never used your name in vain. I always did what I saw to be right in Scripture. Oh, but Tom, did you follow my son Jesus? Did you commit to him publicly? Did you follow him in your life? Oh, no, but everything else I did. Like the young ruler who came to Jesus. I've done everything. What do I do? And Jesus says, pick up your cross and follow me. And he couldn't do it. He was a good guy, but he couldn't do it. And Jesus, in this last day of this white throne judgment, as he sits there with his Father, he's going to say, no, sorry, you don't get into heaven by being a good Sunday school attender, by having a good attendance at church on Sunday morning, by being a part of a Bible study. That doesn't get you into heaven. Okay, so now I'm down two books. What do I do next? The next book opens up, and it's the book of life, as the Bible describes it. The Scripture's the most clear about this book of any of them. And the clearness of this book says this, if your name's here, you're in. If your name's not here, you're not in. And so they go to the book of life, and they open it up, and maybe he's got an angel who is acting as his sort of his liaison there with the books. I don't know. But Lord, I'm in that book. Nope. I don't see your name here, Tom. Well, Lord, I pastored a church. Yeah, I know. Shame, isn't it? But Lord, I did good things. I know. Shame, isn't it? Well, Lord, why isn't my name in the book? Because, Tom, you never accepted my son as your Lord and Savior. You talked a good talk. You might have even acted like you were a follower, a believer, but you never gave your life to me. And so the Lord looks at me and says, not everyone who says, Lord, Lord, not everyone who says, Lord, Lord, shall enter into the kingdom of heaven. Depart from me. I never, ever knew you. I threw the ever in there, but I never knew you.

0: We've read the last chapter. We know who wins. Are we a part of that or are we not? It was the very thing I mentioned, and the very thing that's mentioned in this song. I'm sure the songwriter felt the same things that I felt as I was studying this week. In verse 2, when Satan tempts me to despair and tells me of the guilt within. You know, we all face that every day. And he tempts us to just walk through life like, oh, there's no answer. There's nothing that can be done. But then in verse 3 comes back and says, behold him there, the risen Lamb, my perfect, spotless righteousness. I'm not good enough to get into heaven. I'm not good enough to be God, certainly, or the Son of God. But the Son of God is good enough to come to my rescue. How great is that? I think God gives us prophecy so that we can see the outcome, so that we can walk with our chin high, saying, I serve a God who rules in all sovereignty, and he knows the plan, and we win. I'm grateful for that. Let's pray. Father, thank you. Take us from this place today just to a place where we can discuss these things as family, as couples, as we can talk about what you have touched us with in your word and the prophecy of the coming of your Son Jesus, and how much we expect you to come. Maranatha, come soon, Lord Jesus, we pray. In Jesus' name, amen.
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6: Take lunch outside if you can because it's a beautiful day. Sunny skies, highs of 75 to 80 degrees with light breezes. That goes for tomorrow as well. We'll get partly cloudy tonight with

0: lows near 50 in the Willamette Valley Weather Center. I'm Robert Kraft.
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8: Well, you know, people look everywhere for God, and today it seems like there's a more intense search than there's ever been. Throughout history, they have looked everywhere for God, in nature, in legend, in gurus, and sometimes even within themselves. But you know what the answer is? God has revealed himself in a book, and that book is called the Scripture. It is the Word of the Lord, straight from the heart of God to us. And it's available to us in many translations and in many ways. If we will seek the Word of God, we will find God, because that's the reason the Bible exists, to reveal God to us as we read its pages. And we're going to talk about that today. Throughout history, there have been many wonderful stories about how the Bible has changed the lives of people. One book, just one book, they read that book and everything changed in their lives. And I would imagine that many of you listening to me today have your own story about that. But we'll talk about it in just a moment as we turn in our Bibles to Psalm 19 once again for part two of How Can One Book Change My Life? 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
9: Down through the centuries, the Bible has always been something that has been hated and scorned. It is something that has created a great deal of opposition, and men have gone out of their way to try to abolish it. Voltaire's satire and Ingersoll's slander and Hitler's soldiers and Bishop Pike's skepticism, all of this has turned to be human hammers that are broken on the anvil of God's word. They wear themselves out on the Bible, and they never seem to get anywhere. Through the centuries, emperors have demanded the destruction of the Bible. Church leaders have placed their superstitious traditions over it. Smart seminary professors have written it off as being beneath their sophisticated scholarship. But the Bible, defiantly, victoriously, convincingly, still stands. The Bible's pages continue to tell the grace of God, and the message remains the only inerrant, infallible, complete revelation that man has ever gotten from his living God. And so today we look back on history and all the critics, and we realize that in a strange way, Moses has outlived Voltaire, and Isaiah has outlasted Ingersoll, and the apostles have outsmarted the agnostics, and the prophets have overpowered the professors, and the Bible still stands as God's wonderful message to man. The six titles tell us of the majesty of God's word. But after the six titles, after reading of the law and the testimony and the statute and the commandment and the fear and the judgments, we see the six descriptions. Read back through that text again and you will discover that here the Bible is described in six ways. It is perfect, it is sure, it is right, it is pure, it is clean, and it is true. I wish I had time to take every one of those descriptions and tell you all of the truth that's wrapped up in them. The Bible is perfect. The Bible is sure. You can count on it. The Bible is right. It's always right. The Bible is pure, the Bible is clean, and the Bible is true. The law, the testimony, the statutes, the commandments, perfect, pure, clean, true. The psalmist literally uses 18 different expressions to try to get to our attention the importance of centering our thoughts on God's word. But the last six words have to do with its effectiveness. Does it really change your life? I mean, come on, Pastor. I know you're paid to say stuff like this, but does the Bible really change your life? I remember reading a story about an old lady who lived way back in the country. One day, there was a knock at her door, and it was a vacuum cleaner salesman. He came into her house and began to give the woman his high-pressure sales talk. He said, "Madam, I've got the greatest product you've ever seen. This vacuum cleaner will eat up anything. In fact, if I don't control it, it'll suck the carpet right off your floor." Before the woman could do anything or say anything, he said, "I want to give you a demonstration." He went over to the fireplace, scooped out some of the ashes, and threw them in the middle of the carpet. Then he took a bag that he carried in with him and some dirt and threw it on top of the ashes. Some more junk on top of that. And after making a thorough mess, he said, "Madam, I want you to watch this vacuum cleaner at work. I guarantee it will suck up everything I've thrown on your rug." The woman, kind of overwhelmed by this, stood there aghast, speechless. And the salesman went on to say, "Lady, if it doesn't suck up every bit of this, I will personally eat it all with a spoon." The woman looked at the salesman and finally found her voice. She said, "Well, sir, start eating. We ain't got no electricity." I wish I could have been there to watch, don't you? Somebody always needs to get caught like that when they do that sort of thing. But it kind of reminds me that before you pitch a product, you better be dead sure you can deliver, right? For whatever reason. Let me tell you, I am absolutely certain about what I'm going to say to you about the scripture. I know this is true. This is what the Bible will do for you. The psalmist says, it will restore your soul. Refreshing your inner life like food does your body. The King James says, converting the soul. And that reminds us that there is no way that you can even come to know God apart from the scriptures. But the one thing the Bible will do for you that you can't find any other book that will ever do for you is the Bible will deal with your soul. The Bible will deal with the real you, not the external facade that you walk around in, but the real you. The Bible will get down deep into where you live and help you to understand who you are. And if you take it at face value, you will discover that this book begins to refresh you and restore you. Sometimes there's a little bit of tearing down first, isn't there? Sometimes the Bible has to tear out all that's bad so that it can begin to build up that which is good. But I promise you that I know this book will do that. It will restore your soul. Keep reading. Not only will it restore your soul, but the Bible will renew your mind. The psalmist says that it makes wise the simple. It gives practical guidance to the inexperienced. Did you know, men and women, that there is wisdom in this book for every situation you face? I found help in this book for my family. I found help in this book for my financial challenges. I found help in this book for health. Believe it or not, the book has some very interesting principles about health. I found help in this book about discipline. I've discovered some hard truths in this book about the fact that the Christian life doesn't just descend upon you, that godliness comes through discipline. This book makes you wise. The psalmist says it will rejoice your heart, bringing delight and pleasure to you when you obey it. It rejoices your heart. You know, I've understood that a lot more in recent days than ever before. Do you know this book is filled with truth that sometimes it just kind of explodes in your heart and you cannot contain yourself? I sometimes go to a special place, and I'm not going to tell you where it is, but I have a special place that I go to. It's beautiful, beautiful water and mountains. I go there to read the Bible and to pray. And you know what? Sometimes when I've been reading the Bible, and I'm all there by myself, I forget where I am. And I start having a party. I get so excited about what I've read. I just want to shout and sing and beep the horn, I don't know, you know, just whatever you can do. Because the Word of God rejoices your heart. Oh, I know there are times when the Word of God works you over, but there are all so many times when you study the Bible and really come to grips with its truth, it just gets in your soul and it makes you happy. And if you haven't known that, it's because you haven't gotten into the book. Keep reading. What else will it do? It renews your mind, it rejoices your heart, it'll refocus your vision. The psalmist says that the Bible enlightens the eye, illuminating the dark. Do you know what this book has done for me? It's helped me to stay off of a lot of dead-end streets. It's given me wisdom and knowledge so that I've always said to my wife, it's a sixth sense. No, it's not. It's a biblical sense. It's the awareness of biblical principles that I may not even pull out at the time that I've learned and that I've been taught and that I've read. And when I start to go in a direction, there's an uncomfortable feeling that comes and I get my focus changed and it's refocused now because God's Word has helped me. If you want to have a biblical lifestyle, it's not about a bunch of rules and a whole list of do's and don'ts. It's about getting into the book, and the Word of God will get into the sinews and the flesh of your being so that when you start to walk in a direction, the Word of God will keep you from getting into trouble. How many of you would like to have the ability to read the Word of God to such a degree that you'd have a sense when somebody's trying to put a scam on you? Somebody's trying to take you down a dead-end street, take your money, take away the things that are important to you. How many of you would like to read the Word of God so much that when you see your children heading in a direction, you just have a sense that that's not good? You can sit them down and help them understand. That's what this book will do. It'll refocus your vision. And then it says it'll remain forever. The Word of God is eternal. You know, I thought about this week. If God allows His Son to tarry His coming, He doesn't come for another 50 years. They'll still be preaching the same book 50 years from now and applying its truth to that generation, and it will be just as accurate and just as powerful as it is today because it is a timeless book. The principles live on. You know, most of the books we buy today, they're outdated in a couple of months. And a lot of the people that I talk with in the medical field and in the engineering field say they have to keep reading and reading because the stuff they read last month is already dated. But the Word of God is timeless. It remains forever. And then finally, the psalmist says that it will refute any critic. The mutual parts explain and defend one another. Did you know that? It says It is righteous altogether. What that means is that its parts come together in defense of itself. Do you have any idea how many people have made it their life's work to try to totally destroy the Word of God? All the critics who've made it their life's work to destroy the credibility of the Word of God, not one of them has ever been able to do it. One of the great translators of the Bible was a man by the name of Tyndale. Tyndale was a distributor of the Word of God. He translated it and he printed it and he distributed it. And in the midst of the great distribution under Tyndale, the government, the king, got angry and he wanted to get these Bibles out of circulation because they were attacking the national church. So he had a friend go and see if he could get all the Bibles that Tyndale had printed. He said, whatever it takes, buy them. Just buy them and destroy them. The guy came and talked Tyndale out of the Bibles, and Tyndale just gave an exorbitant price. He paid the price, took the Bibles away and destroyed them, and Tyndale used the money from the Bibles that he bought to print 30 times as many Bibles as he already had. And he distributed these Bibles all over, and the king came and wanted to know, where in the world did he get the money? And his friend said, you paid for it. You bought the Bibles and he distributed them. Isn't that great? I think God sits in heaven and he laughs at the foolishness of men who try to destroy God's word, because it's beyond destruction. I want to tell you something. If that's true, if what I'm telling you is true, why in the world wouldn't we want to get our heads and our hearts into this book? There's something special about this book. In fact, read the next few verses and you will see it. More to be desired are they than gold, yea, than much fine gold, sweeter than honey in the honeycomb. Moreover, by them your servant is warned, and in keeping them there is great reward. You talk about a guarantee. That's sort of like the stuff that's written on the bottom of the product. Here it is. You know what it says? It says there's great possession in the Bible for those who will discover it. For gold is good, and fine gold is better. Much fine gold is better yet, and God's word is better than much fine gold. It's better than the best. And there's great pleasure in the Bible for those who will seek it. Honey is good, and the droppings of the honeycomb are very sweet, but the word of God is sweeter still. And there's great protection in the Bible for those who will believe it. The word of God not only encourages us, it warns us, it constrains us and restrains us. It opens doors before us and closes doors against us. That's what the Bible does. And there's great profit in the Bible for those who will obey it. In the keeping of it, there is great reward. Not in the future only, but even here and now. The Bible, wow, what an incredible book. I don't like to try to get you to do something out of guilt. I really don't. And I'm not here to make you feel guilty. If you're in the 23% that never read the Bible, shame on you, but it's not my problem. It's yours, right? I don't want to come here today and say, boy, you people, you don't read the Bible and you ought to be ashamed. That's not it. You know what my heart is? I just want to tell you what you're missing. I want to encourage you, if you have never taken seriously this book, you need to do that. You know, there's so many incredible helps that are available for you to get into God's Word. I want to give you two responses to the revelation of God in the skies and to the revelation of God in the Scriptures. First of all, the revelation of God in the skies. You know, when you see the glory of God in the skies, folks, I hope you never get to the place where you take for granted that you know the God who did that. And sometimes when I stand at the edge of the ocean and I hear the surf break against the shore and I watch the rolling tide and I hear that most majestic sound, I think, as I look out at the incredible expanse of it all, I know the one who did that. I know him. I'm not name dropping, friends. I'm telling you the truth. I know him. And even in the silence, when it's sometimes scary and you hear the howl of the wind, or maybe the storm comes and the thunder and the lightning crash all about you, in that is the revelation of my God. You know, I'm not in need of God's revelation to come to know his son, because I already know him, but I am grateful for the revelation of God, and I think I'm growing in my appreciation of it more and more each day, that God's creative work in nature is one way that he continually reminds us of his power and of his majesty. And so I stand in awe of God's glory written in the skies. But I also stand in awe of God's greatness written in the scriptures. I want to just ask you a couple of things about God's glory and God's greatness in the scriptures. If all the things I've told you are true, and let's just assume for a moment they are, if God's word can do everything that I tell you from the word of God it can do, wouldn't it make sense that it'd be great to get into a routine to read the scriptures a little bit every day? Publishers have taken the word of God and organized them so that they're chronologically in the right order. And every day you just open to the date, and in the book it gives you all the scripture you're to read for that day. You don't have to turn from the Old to the New Testament. You just read it all. Then the next date, the rest of it. And if you read that all the way through from January to the end of December, you will have read every word in the Bible. And you know how long it takes? It takes 15 minutes a day. In fact, you can read through the whole Bible in 72 hours. Did you know that? And I told you I wasn't going to put any guilt on you, but I'm going to do it right now for just a minute. All right? Do you know that the average American watches television in 2 weeks, 70 hours? So that in the time that the average American watches television in 2 weeks, you could read through the whole Bible from cover to cover. I'm just saying, wouldn't it make sense to take a moment and make a decision that you're going to read the Bible a little bit every day? Then you ought to get into some relationships where you're not ashamed to discuss what you read. You know, the best thing you can do to keep yourself accountable is to talk about it with somebody else. That we try to encourage each other in the scripture and reading the Bible. Most of us have got friends that if we went to work and we said, you know what I found in the scripture today, they would think something really terrible had happened to us. And I'm not saying all your friends should be that way, but if you want to be faithful in reading the scripture, you need to have somebody, a husband or a wife, a good friend, who will help you stay accountable to your reading. I can't teach you all the Bible, but I hope I can create a hunger and thirst within you that'll make you want to get in the Word of God for yourself. That's the purpose of the pastor. Let me tell you a story about somebody I read about that encouraged me. His name was Lieutenant General William K. Harrison, the most decorated soldier in the 30th Infantry Division, rated by General Eisenhower as the number one infantry division in World War II. General Harrison was the first American to enter Belgium, and he did it at the head of the Allied forces. This man was so decorated that he received every medal possible except the Congressional Medal of Honor. He was honored with the Distinguished Silver Cross, the Silver Star, the Bronze Star for Valor, and the Purple Heart. He was one of the few generals to be wounded in action. When the Korean War began, he served as Chief of Staff in the United Nations Command, and because of his character and self-control, was ultimately President Eisenhower's choice to head the long and tedious negotiations to end the Korean War. General Harrison was a soldier's soldier. He led a busy, ultra-busy life, but he was also an amazing man of the Scriptures. When he was a 20-year-old West Point cadet, he began reading the Old Testament through once a year and the New Testament four times a year. General Harrison did this until the end of his life, and even in the thick of war, he maintained his commitment by catching up during the 2 and 3 day respites for replacement and refitting, which followed battles, so that when the war ended, he was right on schedule with his reading of the scripture. When, at the age of 90, his failing eyesight no longer permitted his discipline, he had read the Old Testament 70 times and the New Testament 280 times. It is no wonder that the people who knew him said he was a man of godliness and wisdom, and his wisdom was so incredible that people would come to him almost like they came to Solomon to ask his advice on just about any subject you can imagine. And the Lord used him for 18 years to lead the Officers' Christian Fellowship. What I learned from his life is twofold. First of all, that it is possible even for the busiest of us to read the Bible if we really put our mind to it, isn't it? Just something we got to decide. God has given you a will. He's given you determination. You set your mind on a goal and you can do it. There's no question about it. Some of you say, well, Pastor Jeremiah, I'm up in years and I've never read the Bible. So what? Start now. Just make up your mind to do it. Sit down and write out a plan. Get your little 1 year Bible if that's what it takes, or get a reading schedule and just say, hey, I'm not going to die before I read the Bible. I'm going to read the Bible, and I'm going to stay alive till I get it done. Amen? Not only can you read the Bible when you're busy, but Harrison also teaches us what can happen when your mind is properly programmed. You get the Word of God in your mind, and it will change every area of your life. It'll change your family. It'll change your spiritual life, your professional life, and all the problems that you face will have a new picture, a new twist. And you can come to understand what the psalmist meant when he wrote about the treasure of God's Word. In fact, he ended his psalm with this prayer: "Let the words of my mouth and the meditation of my heart be acceptable in thy sight, O Lord, my strength and my redeemer." Do you know how the words of your mouth and the meditation of your heart can be acceptable to the Lord? It's right here. Just get in the book. Make it yours. Study it. Meditate upon it. Make it a purpose in your life. And you can be sure that the meditation of your heart will be acceptable to God. This book can change your life.
8: 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And we've asked some of the questions that we provide an answer for during this series. And next time we meet, we're going to talk about how do I face my fears? A question that is certainly very prevalent, because in the Bible, fear is mentioned well over 300 times. So God must know we need some help, and he sent us the scriptures to help us, and we'll talk about that tomorrow and again on Wednesday here on Turning Point. 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Have a great day, folks. We'll see you right here tomorrow.
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0: The clouds are slowly fading away for a partly to mostly sunny Mother's Day weekend with highs today 70 degrees. A few clouds overnight, lows 45 to 50, highs of almost 80 tomorrow and mostly sunny. In the Willamette Valley Weather Center, I'm Robert Pratt.
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12: Chuck Swindoll often reminds us that life can be defined as a series of fairly ordinary days. In fact, most days are quite predictable, without divine skywriting or obvious signs of some great movement of God. However, there are occasions that break the cycle. Today on Insight for Living, Chuck describes one of those history-shattering moments in the life of Esther. In our continuing study of her life, we'll discover how God orchestrated all the elements as this woman walked hand in hand with destiny. Let's pick up with Esther chapters 1 and 2.
13: On the seventh day, when the heart of the king was merry with wine, he makes a command to his wise men that are at least listed here, the seven eunuchs who served in his presence. And this is what he commanded. They were to bring Queen Vashti before the king, her royal crown, royal headpiece, in order to display her beauty to the people and the princes, for she was beautiful. You can count on this. When scripture says she's beautiful, it really means it. Queen Vashti, verse 12, refused to come at the king's command. Well, Queen Vashti's words enraged the king. He absolutely couldn't stand it. Remember, he's drunk. Verse 12 tells us the king became very angry and his wrath burned within him. What are we going to do? What's our game plan? In the presence of the king and the princes, Memucan said this: Queen Vashti has wronged not only the king, but all the princes and all the peoples who are in all the provinces of King Ahasuerus. I would say that's a little overreaction, wouldn't you? But he says it nevertheless. The queen's conduct will become known to all the women, causing them to look with contempt on their husbands, saying, King Ahasuerus commanded Queen Vashti to be brought in to his presence, and she didn't come. You see, the fear, obviously, is that before long, all women will be doing what Queen Vashti has done, and the men will lose control of their wives. And this day, the ladies of Persia and Media who have heard of the queen's conduct will speak in the same way to all the king's princes. And there will be plenty of contempt and anger. Can't you hear this? All men's gathering as they are all agree. Yeah, that's right, man. My wife's like that. Man, she hears about Vashti. She's going to go nuts. She's already a rebel, but she's going to get absolutely out of it. On and on and on. And finally, he's got the king all ready for his suggestion. If it pleases the king, let a royal edict be issued by him. And let it be written in the laws of the Medes and the Persians. Remember, that's the law that's never changed. So that it cannot be repealed that Vashti should come no more into the presence of King Ahasuerus. Now, that was his right. He certainly had the right to say, that's it, curtains. You've seen the last of me, lady. You're gone. So directly, this edict had to do with his own home and his own marriage. But he goes further. Let the king give her royal position to another who is more worthy than she. Enter Esther. This is the wonder of God's sovereignty. He works in these remarkable ways, moving and pushing and changing minds until he brings even let me say it, out of the most carnal and secular of settings, a decision that will set our course anew. We're going to see that all the way through this book, and I love it. Look at verse 20. They go a little further in the edict than I think would be practically possible to require. When the king's edict, which he shall make, is heard throughout all his kingdom, great as it is, then all women will give honor to their husbands, great and small. I'm not sure about that. And this word pleased the king and the princes, and the king did as Memucan proposed. He sent letters to all the king's provinces, to each province according to its script, and to every people according to their language. Notice what it says. Every man shall be the master in his own house and the one who speaks in the language of his own people. He'll be in charge and he will speak for the family. God's heart is on his people, a remnant in Persia, away from Zion. He must preserve them from extinction. That requires decisions from the top, and that requires one of his people to be there, namely Esther, who will someday be sitting beside Ahasuerus, whom she doesn't even know today. God does not go by the human clock. Compared to the works of mankind, God is extremely deliberate and painfully slow. God's wheels grind slowly and exceedingly fine. Now, Esther chapter 2. After these things. Now, when I read after these things, I thought, well, fourth year of his reign. How about the end of the third year of his reign? And I began to read through the chapter, and I didn't find any help until I came to verse 16 of chapter 2, where Esther, who wins the Miss Persia contest, Esther is taken to King Ahasuerus to his royal palace in the 10th month, which is the month Tebeth, in the 7th year of his reign. You telling me 4 years have gone by in between chapters 1 and 2. So I thought, what happened during those 4 years? Learn a little history. Ahasuerus, also known as King Xerxes, reigned, and you count backwards because it's B.C., from 486 to 465 B.C. 486 to 465. History books tell us that this particular king, whom the books call Xerxes, and I quote, made an ambitious but disastrous attempt to conquer Greece. He returned defeated. And he opened the doors of the palace, and there was no lovely wife to greet him with arms outstretched, no comforting words of understanding. For the first time, he has been defeated on the battlefield. There's nothing good on the stove in the kitchen, and he's lonely. After these things, the anger of the king had subsided. Of course, it's been 3 years. The reason I say that is these gals that ran for Miss Persia had to have a full year before they came in to see the king, and so I'll get to that a little later on in the passage. You'll read about it when we get there, but it took another year. So he's 3 years later, and he's defeated, and he's alone. He remembered Vashti. And if you're used to a wife, even though she may be a little strong-willed at times, you need her when you come home defeated. You need her arms around you. You need the understanding of your partner, and he doesn't find it. He remembered Vashti and what she had done and what had been decreed against her. I think there is a surrounding sense of low-grade depression that comes in over him. The king's attendants who served him said, "Let beautiful young virgins be sought for the king." Isn't it interesting, by the way, that the king had the power to have any woman in the kingdom? snap of his finger, should be in his presence, right there in his bedchamber. But he doesn't want a woman for the night. He wants a wife. You see, he's not drunk any longer. He's thinking clearly now. Who wouldn't prefer a woman who will be there tomorrow and the next day, in contrast to a quickie sex experience for the night with some unnamed female? And so they say, let the king appoint overseers in all the provinces of his kingdom, that they may gather every beautiful young virgin to Susa, the capital, to the harem. Look, he even had a harem. He didn't want one of them. Into the custody of Haggai, the king's eunuch, who was in charge of the women, and let their cosmetics be given them. How interesting. And then let the young lady who pleases the king be the queen in place of Vashti. We'll get another wife for you. This one will be beautiful. She will be the most beautiful woman in Persia. We'll go to all 127 provinces and we'll find the best of the group. We'll even have her made even more attractive with cosmetics. Drop down, if you will, to verse 12. When the turn of each young lady came to go in to King Ahasuerus at the end of her 12 months, look at that. There's that extra year I told you about. She would have 12 months under specific regulations for the women. How would they be spent? The days of her beautification, of their beautification, were completed as follows. 6 months with oil of olay, oil of myrrh, and 6 months with spices and cosmetics for women. Kyle, C.F. Kyle of the Kyle and Dalish Commentaries, makes comment that these words are to rub, to polish, to adorn with all kinds of precious ointments. It's physical beauty that they're going for. And before you sneer at that, ladies, trust me, the men aren't sneering. Before you buy into the feminist movement of our day where you can look like an unmade bed and still you're to be adored and appreciated, learn a lesson from Scripture. Every once in a while, Scripture does say a word about physical beauty. It doesn't place the emphasis on it that you would hear in lustful magazines or from lustful men, but it does place an emphasis on your beauty. The cosmetics mentioned here. Look at verse 5. Suddenly he mentions a Jew in Susa. Does that sound like an uneventful start? There's not a guy in the palace that knows Mordecai by name. But they're going to, because God's hand is moving the heart of the king like channels of water. There was a Jew in Susa, the capital, whose name was Mordecai, the son of Jair, son of Shimei, son of Kish, a Benjamite, who had been taken into exile. Now, the who is a reference to Kish. Mordecai wasn't taken into exile. Back in his genealogy, Kish was. Had been taken into exile from Jerusalem with the captives who had been exiled. We've been over all that historical jazz, so there's no reason to repeat it. The point is, he is unrelated to the Persian kingdom. He's a Jew living in exile. He hasn't gone back to Jerusalem. And on top of that, he's bringing up verse 7, Hadassah. Myrtle is the original word, like a myrtle tree, a myrtle bush, fragrance. Her Persian name is Esther, which means star, like a star in the sky. His uncle's daughter. She had neither father nor mother. It's the first reference to Esther, but I'll tell you, she emerges with incredible beauty and character that'll just make you take your hat off. She is one phenomenal lady. Next time we're going to look at the queen-like qualities of a lovely lady, all drawn from the life of Esther in this early reference to her. It says in verse 7, the young lady was beautiful of form and features, the original said. She was beautiful. She had a beautiful body. She had a beautiful face. She had beautiful features. When her father and her mother died, Mordecai took her as his own daughter, period. That's where we got to stop. Orphan, beautiful, and before long you're going to hear, there she goes, Miss Persia. She doesn't know that right now. She has no idea of the stuff we've uncovered yet. Her day began rather uneventfully. Before her years would end, she would be crowned in an incredible coronation as the Queen of Persia. Now, this is not a sermon about Persian history. This is a sermon about life. And I find woven through the tapestry of this wonderful story that we've begun to uncover three timeless lessons that are going to be true till we draw our last breath and in the next generation when we're gone. Number one has to do with God's plan. Second has to do with God's purposes. And third has to do with God's people. Listen. God's plans are not hindered when the events are carnal or secular. God's plans are not hindered when the events that seem significant are carnal and secular. He is not limited to working in the Christian family. He is as much at work in the Oval Office as he is in your pastor's study. He is as much at work in the heart of the president as he is in the Christian leaders in America. The day you doubt that is the day you limit his sovereignty. And you will stop reading the news and you will become rather unhelpful in interpreting events of life. Christians, stay in touch with the news. God is at work. He's moving. He's touching lives. He's shaping kingdoms. Just because they happen to be secular or carnal doesn't mean he's not present. He may not be glorified, but he's present. He's at work. None of it makes him go, oh! He's never surprised. Second, God's purposes. God's purposes are not frustrated by moral or marital failures. Isn't that encouraging? Especially if you have failed morally or maritally. I can't imagine the debauchery of the banquet hall. I can't imagine the vulgarity and obscenity of the jokes. I can't imagine the lust in the mind of King Ahasuerus when he wanted to bring in his nude wife, if that indeed was his plan. But I'll tell you, in spite of the low morals and the breakdown in their marriage, God's purposes were not frustrated, and neither are they in your life. How do I know that? Because he is a God of grace. He is a God of great grace. Third, God's people. This is my favorite one. God's people are not excluded from high places because of handicap or hardship. Don't you even think about discounting anybody from being in a place of significance. I'm laughing because I saw a sign the other day that said, don't you even think about parking here. Isn't that a good sign? Don't you even think that somebody is off the record. God's people are not excluded from high places because of handicap or hardship. I don't know if Mordecai knew where the next meal was coming from. I do know that Esther was orphaned, and I do know she was not nobility. She's not the last commoner that nobility placed hands on, nor is she the last one that God exalted from nothing. Classic illustration, a young couple that made a 90-mile journey south found no place to stay, and in the middle of the night caused the angels to declare, God is here. Joseph and Mary, the vehicles for the birth of the Messiah, who did not come with royal blood from this earth's perspective, but he became the true King of Kings and Lord of Lords. May we bow together. I don't know where this message finds you, probably discounting the significance of these days. Probably sighing rather than singing. No doubt thinking, what in the world good can come from all that I'm having to live with? These kids I can't handle. The pressure of today, I can't see the purpose. You've heard enough today to know that God's hand is not short and it cannot save, nor is his ear heavy that he cannot hear. You may be the one he's working on in this very place today. You may be the individual who needed to hear this the most. You may need to hear it on behalf of one of your kids, or on behalf of your mate, or a close friend, or maybe you yourself. When you take that journey to the cross where Christ paid for your sins, do you find some place in your past where you bowed the knee to him and claimed, "All hail, King Jesus. All hail, Emmanuel." Have you given him your life, your heart, your future, your sinfulness, for him to cleanse and make right? Hey, what are you waiting for? Now's the time. You need to come today. Don't delay. Thank you, Father, for the stories of your book. They pulsate with significance, and we realize how directly they are tied into our day. Forgive us for living in such an ultra-Christian world with only Christian contacts that we have failed to see the movement of a sovereign God in the vast scenes of state and empires in our world. Broaden our world with this story of Esther. And may we remain pure and committed to the things of God while we remain sensitive to your hand moving in carnal, secular, even drunken places. Thank you, Father, for your work in our lives. Bring to yourself this day those desperately in need of hope and a reason to go on. I pray for Jesus' sake. Amen.
12: 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You know, every child needs a hero to look up to, and Esther is one of the most remarkable characters who ever lived. Esther demonstrated that real strength isn't about power or position, it's about character. 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It's part of our beloved Paws and Tales audio series, creative, engaging storytelling that your kids will want to hear again and again. Here's just a sample of what your child and grandchild will enjoy.
14: Artia! Oh, my little Artia, how are you? Are you sad?
15: I believe I'm angry.
14: Oh, come here, little one. What could there be to be sad about on a day like this?
15: I've asked God for something, and he won't answer me.
14: Oh, well, that is quite a thought. What did you ask for?
15: I asked for the freckles to leave my nose. I asked for my hair to be red, and I asked to be 15.
14: And how did you come up with a list like that?
15: I asked to be like you.
14: Oh, I see.
15: You have everything. You're beautiful. You're 15.
14: Not until tomorrow.
15: Everyone loves you. I asked God for just a little of what you have.
14: Oh, sweet little Artie.

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0: 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We'll see a lot of sunshine and highs of up to 80 today and tomorrow in the Willamette Valley Weather Center. I'm Robert Prout.
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6: Satan also disguises himself as an angel of light. We got false teachers that come and pull away the truth. If you have a willingly hard, unrepentant heart, you will not understand the gospel ultimately, and you are at Satan's mercy, and he'll steal away the truth, and you'll be on your way to destruction. Scary thought. Luke chapter 8:12 says the devil comes and takes away the word from their heart so that they may not believe and be saved. I read this earlier, but 2 Corinthians chapter 4, verse 3, and even if our gospel is veiled, it's veiled to those who are perishing. in whose case the god of this world, that's Satan, has blinded the minds of the unbelieving. When you don't believe, then you are open for Satan's blinding. And it get harder and harder. If you're sitting out here today and you don't understand the gospel, the truth that Jesus Christ died for your sins according to the scriptures, that he will judge you, you're accountable for your sin. If you don't respond to his call to repent, you don't understand the eternal implications, you got a hard heart. Now remember, repentance paves the way for receiving the truth of Jesus. It paves the way. We have John the Baptist who prepared the way by repentance. Repentance and faith, they come together, but it prepares the way. We need to have a heart that says, man, my sin is wrong, and I need a Savior. And when we hear it, we go, yes, that's the Savior. Save me, Jesus. Now, if you're one of these hard-hearted people, you're probably saying, well, then I'm just not going to believe because I'm hard-hearted. Well, the reality is that shouldn't be where your heart is at, because God can break the heart of stone. If you're willing to realize you're sinful and God will judge you, but you still have a hard heart, ask him to plow the soil of your heart. Ask him to break your heart. Ask him to break it down, your hard heart, that you would hear and understand. Ezekiel 36:26, and I will give you a new heart and a new spirit. I'll remove the heart of stone from your flesh and give you a heart of flesh. Lord Jesus, I got a hard heart. Help me see things rightly. I am this hard-hearted person. Help me see it. Help me not be hard-hearted. He'll answer that prayer, folks. So that's the first one. We need a wide open heart, unhindered, not packed and hardened by the deceitfulness of sin. Notice the second one here. And this is the second one. We'll read the parable first from verse 5 and then go to the interpretation. And others fell upon rocky places where they did not have much soil, and immediately they sprang up because they had no depths of soil. Illustration, you know, if you had rocky soil, it's got rocks, you know, seeds go in there, it pops up. But there's no soil. It's just rocks. So it eventually dies. There's no depth for the roots to go in. And we have Jesus and his exclamation here. And the one whose seed is sown in rocky places, this is the man who hears the word and immediately receives it, verse 20, receives it with joy. Yet he has no firm root in himself, but is only temporary. And when affliction or persecution arise because of the word, immediately he falls away. This is the illustration of one who receives the word in rocky places, the heart. It's a rocky heart. There's no depth of soil. He hears it, and he immediately receives it with joy. He's happy about it. Wonderful, wonderful. But this term receive is one different word for receive. It just speaks of an internal reception. There are those who believe and yet don't believe. He said, what do I mean? They come to an external acceptance of the facts of the gospel, and they immediately even rejoice over it. For the moment, they believe, but yet, as we will see, they have not truly repented because the ground of their heart is still stony and shallow. They are those who want Jesus for the occasion or for the moment, but still have hearts that are not truly open. They're rocky and hard. You say, wait a second, how can someone believe and not be saved? Well, yes, there's only one genuine faith, and that's a saving faith, but there's other types of faith. James chapter 2. Turner, James chapter 2, verse 12. James shares the rhetorical question that has to do with fruit, the fruit of faith. He says, what use is it, verse 14 of chapter 2, James chapter 2, my brethren, if a man says he has faith but has no works, can that faith save him? It's talking about saving faith. Can a faith that doesn't produce any fruit save him? That's the question. Then notice what he says. If a brother or sister was without clothing in need of daily food, and one of you says to them, go in peace, be warmed and filled, and you do not give him what is necessary for their body, what use is that? Even so, faith, if it has no works, is dead, being it's by itself. But if someone says, well, you have faith and I have works, show me your faith without works, I will show you my faith by my works. You believe that God is one, you do well. The demons also believe and shudder. But are you willing to recognize, you foolish fellow, that faith without works is useless? He's saying it's dead. Demons have a faith. They believe in the basics. They understand and they don't disagree with the gospel in a sense. They believe that and they shudder, but they don't have faith. Luke 8:13, and those who fell in rocky soil are those who hear, receive the word with joy and have no firm root. They believe for a while, it says. And in a time of temptation, fall away. Wow. So they believe the truth. They, well, yeah, I believe Jesus died for us. I believe the sin. But it hasn't penetrated. It's rocky. It hasn't penetrated their heart in terms of their sinfulness and true need of a Savior. It's only temporary. It's only for the occasion, by the way. That's actually what the word translated is, only for the occasion. Well, sounds good for this moment. I'll take Jesus for now. That'll really help me out. Yet he has no root in himself. It's superficial, external faith for the occasion only, and it cannot save. And you say, wait a second. He immediately falls away. The word falls away here is the Greek word skandalazo. It's a word that was derived from the idea of a bait on a stick and someone falling into the trap, tripping over it. It came to speak of something that would impede your way and make you fall. Something that would make you stumble. It's for the occasion. But when persecution arises, they immediately stumble and fall. And in Luke, he uses a different word here, Luke chapter 8. In Luke chapter 8 again, he says they fall away. That's the word aphistemi, in which we get our word apostasy. Now, it's clear they receive it with joy, but it has no root, and they apostatize from Christ. They turn away. Things get tough. You see, if you identify with Christ outwardly, you identify with his body, guess what? You're going to have some persecution, right? You're going to have some affliction if you identify with Jesus. But when that happens to one who has a superficial faith, immediately they apostatize. They turn away and they leave Jesus. You say, wait a second, how can that happen? Well, look at Hebrews chapter 6. And we'll get to that in a couple weeks in our study, Lord willing. A lot of questions there, but I think it'll be clear when we study it. Hebrews 6, chapter 4. Now, this is not saying you can lose your salvation. You can't lose a genuine salvation. It's saying that you never had it. Once saved, always saved. But if you're not truly saved, then you can lose that false salvation, right? Hebrews chapter 6, verse 4. For in the case of those who have once been enlightened and tasted the heavenly gift, made partakers of the Holy Spirit. Hey, they've been around the Word of God, the power of the Spirit convicting. They've been around believers, tasted the good Word of God. They've been hearing truth, the truth, and the powers of the age to come, and then have fallen away. It is impossible to renew them again to repentance. You're not turned, there's no turning back. If you know the truth of the gospel concerning Jesus and you turn away from that for something else, there's no turning back. That's what it's saying here. 1 John chapter 2, children, it's the last hour. Just as you heard, Antichrist is coming, and now many Antichrists have arisen. 2:18. From this we know it's the last hour. Verse 19, they went out from us, but they were not really of us. For if they had been of us, they would have remained with us, but they went out in order that it might be shown they were not of us. There might be some of you here today or some who are listening, who are listening. You have an external, superficial faith, and you got excited when you heard the gospel, and you rejoiced. But you've never truly, on a deep heart level, humbled yourself and acknowledged your sin and repented. You're in terrible danger. Because once it gets tough because of your association with Christ, here we see there are those who immediately turn away. You see these people on YouTube, I used to be a Christian, now I'm a Muslim. Well, they never were a Christian. They're these people. This describes them. And brother and sister, we need to guard ourselves also from listening to the word superficially, allowing sin to be in our, we need to set aside sin and receive the word. Now notice the third heart here. Hearers with an unrepentant, worldly divided heart, they initially receive but never bear fruit. This is at verse 7 in their initial parable, and then we'll look at the explanation. Verse 7, back to chapter 13. And others fell among thorns, and thorns came up and choked them out. Simple analogy. Seed fell among thorns. Thorns came up, choked them out. And what does Jesus say when he explains it to his disciples? Verse 22. And the one whose seed was sown among thorns, this is the man who hears the word, that's the word, the truth, the gospel, and the worry of the world and the deceitfulness of riches choke the word. It's a simple analogy. The Lord compares the heart of the hearer to thorny soil. Just like when the seed goes on thorny soil, it gets choked out. But notice what chokes it out. The worry of the world and the deceitfulness of riches. And it becomes unfruitful. Now, that's been translated badly. And that makes you think it was fruitful and now it's not fruitful. Which you think, maybe it is a believer that's not doing so well now. That's not the way it is. And in Greek, it literally says, and is continually without fruit. It's always had no fruit, and it continues to have no fruit. There's never been any fruit. The Word of God never bore fruit in the heart of this life, never. Continually without fruit. Now, what's fruit? We should be loving one another. What's fruit? We should be obeying the Lord God. The Word of God is clear. We should be obeying the Lord. We should be trusting in Him. We should be loving. But no fruit. Because if you look down at the last one, and we'll get to it in a minute, but I just want to look at it. And the one who sees sown in good soil, this man hears the word and understands it and indeed bears fruit. Versus this last one who doesn't bear fruit. Let me share some passages about fruit bearing too. You know, a good tree bears good fruit. A bad tree does not bear good fruit. It's just the way it is. Matthew chapter 3, verse 7. When he, speaking of John the Baptist, saw the Pharisees coming for baptism, he said to them, "You brood of vipers, who warned you to flee from the wrath to come? Therefore bring forth fruit in keeping with repentance." Luke 6:43, "For there is no good tree which produces bad fruit. On the other hand, a bad tree which produces good fruit. For each tree is known by its own fruit. For men do not gather figs from thorns, nor do they pick grapes from a briar bush. The good man out of the good treasure of his heart brings forth what is good. The evil man out of the evil treasure brings forth what is evil. From his mouth speaks what fills his heart. And why do you call me Lord, Lord, and not do what I say? Everyone who comes to me and hears my words and acts upon them, I will show you what he's like." And he gives the example of the one who built his house on the rock versus the one who hears the word but doesn't act on it because he's not saved. It's building on the sand, and its destruction is great when the storm comes. The Apostle Paul talks about this when he shares with Agrippa. He says, Acts 26:19, "Consequently, Agrippa, I did not prove disobedient to the heavenly vision," that's his salvation when the Lord came to him on the road to Damascus, "but kept declaring to both those in Damascus first and also in Jerusalem and throughout all the region of Judea and even to the Gentiles that they should repent, turn to God, performing deeds appropriate to repentance." There's going to be a change in your life. There's going to be some fruit. And what's fruit? Well, certainly in the context of 1 John, we see that it was love for the brethren. And when we obey God's word, there's going to be love for one another. 1 John chapter 2. Let's turn it. 1 John 2. You want to see fruit? This is fruit. Now, the term translated commandments here is not speaking of the Ten Commandments. Speaking of God's commands, this word. 1 John chapter 2. "And by this we know we have come to know him." How do you know if you come to know Jesus? Here you go. "If we keep," 1 John chapter 2, verse 3, "if we keep his commandments," or his command, you obey God out of a right, changed heart. And we'll see it has to do with love for one another and love for him. We'll see that. "The one who says, I have come to know him," I've come to know Jesus, "and does not keep his commands is a liar, and the truth is not in him. But whoever keeps his word, in him the love of God has truly been perfected. By this we know that we are in him." James talks about faith without works is useless if it doesn't produce fruit. So the third type of soil here, third type of heart condition we see is continually no fruit. And why? Back in our passage, because the worry of the world and the deceitfulness of riches choke the word because of the type of soil it is. And they are continually habitually unfruitful. It says the worry of the world, or literally of this age, the deceitfulness of riches. This person has a worldly divided heart. They came to Jesus, but they're still worldly. They didn't fully come to him. They didn't really come to him. They believed, but they didn't believe again. They love the world. They're deceived by wealth. They truly haven't repented. They haven't been changed from the soil of their heart, which is thorny. They're still caught up in the cares of this world and a continual habitual focus on riches. The deceitfulness of riches, the worry of the world. Chokes the word out. Jesus says, "Do not lay up for yourselves treasures upon earth, where moth and rust destroy, and where thieves break in, but lay up yourself treasures in heaven, where neither moth or rust destroys, where thieves do not break in or steal. For where your treasure is, there your heart will be." He goes on to say, you can't serve God and mammon. If your security in life is money, you're in trouble. Christ is our security. Money makes wings. It goes away. If you're living your life and your bank account is your security, I would examine your heart. Maybe it's a stony heart with thorns. The sad part about this one is they stay in the church. They don't apostatize. Like I mentioned earlier, there's those who are make believers who, when things get rough, they're gone, they apostatize. And there's a group here that stays. They stay and continue to identify. That's why we need to encourage one another as long as it's called today. not to be deceived by the deceitfulness of sin. Where's your mind focused? Turn to Romans chapter 8. I'm not saying that you don't have to look in your bank and write a check every once in a while. I'm not saying that you don't check your balance or whatever. I'm talking about, what do you trust in? What is your mind focused on? Is it focused on the worries of the world all day long and your money? That's people out there. That's their life. That's your life before Christ. The worries of the world and money. That's the way you lived before Jesus. And you're still living that way? I'd say the soil's got some problems. Romans chapter 8, verse 5. For those who are according to the flesh set their mind on the things of the flesh, but those according to the Spirit, the things of the Spirit. For the mindset on the flesh is death, but the mindset on the Spirit is life and peace. That's why I get concerned. People are kind of not paying attention to the Word of God, especially in church. You look concerned. For the mindset in the flesh is death, but the mindset in the Spirit is life. Because the mindset on the flesh, verse 7, is hostile towards God, for it does not subject itself to the law of God, for it's not even able to do so. And those who are in the flesh cannot please God. However, you are not in the flesh, but in the Spirit, if indeed the Spirit of God dwells in you. But if anyone does not have the Spirit of Christ, he does not belong to him. Now, we can be, quote, in the flesh in moments, but I'm just talking about your lifestyle. You set your mind to things below all the time, you got a problem. Now, who do you think is the best example of this in Scripture? Well, he was standing right there listening, Judas. He was one like one with rocky soil, having fallen away, and he betrayed Jesus, but he also typifies this soil. He never bore fruit. He hung out with Jesus, and he loved money. Judas was a worldly man who cared much about riches. He never bore any genuine fruit, even though he hung out with Jesus for 3 years and looked like someone who followed him. Even the disciples didn't know who was going to betray him. I hate to say it, but there may be someone here today that's like this. And you know it. Your life is all about the cares of this world and money. I would encourage you to examine your heart and ask God to break up the stony heart. Break it up. That I would receive your word and believe the truth of the gospel and be saved. Judas never bore genuine fruit, but he looked like someone who followed Jesus. Now, for us as believers, these things can choke out the word too. We can fall back into patterns before we're saved. And if that's happening, confess it and get your eyes on Jesus. So three types of soil. There's the unrepentant. And they range in their reception externally to the gospel. Hardened heart that outright rejects. The shallow heart that receives it on the surface but apostatizes. The worldly heart that hasn't repented, loves the world, and loves money. And lastly, we have the heart of one who's genuinely saved. We have Jesus' statement to the multitudes, verse 8, and others fell on good soil and yielded a crop, some hundredfold, some 60, some 30. Now notice his explanation, verse 23. And one whose seed was thrown on good soil, this is the man who hears the word and understands it, who indeed bears fruit. And that's the gospel, remember? Believes and saved. That's what he says in Mark, says, who believes and is saved, who indeed bears fruit, brings forth some hundredfold, some 60, some 30. It's a simple analogy. The heart was ready to receive the truth that there is sinner, that you're fallen short of the glory of God, that the wages of sin is death. That's me. And that Jesus, God took on human flesh and he lived a perfect life. He loved me so much. He went to the cross. He bore my sins, all of them on the cross. And he died. There's a heart that's going to receive that to the depths of the heart. You receive that, you're going to be saved. It says here, understands. Who indeed bears fruit, brings forth fruit, some hundredfold, some 60, some 30. And how does a true believer bring forth fruit? True believers abide in Jesus. John chapter 15, Jesus says, I am the vine, you are the branches. He who abides in me and I in him, he bears much fruit. For apart from me, you can do nothing. Now, if you don't know Jesus, because you're not saved, you're separated from him, you can't abide in him. You're never going to bear any fruit. But if you know him, you trust in him. We trust in Jesus. We go to him in everything. We trust in him. And he spanks us when we're not doing that. And we go back to him, right? Luke chapter 8, 15. I want to read the end of the parable and the exhortation, the end of his explanation. Verse 15, Luke chapter 8, and the seed sown in good soil, these are the ones who have heard the word, an honest, good heart, and hold it fast, and bear fruit with perseverance. Now, no one, after lighting a lamp, covers it up with the container and puts it under a bed, but he puts it on a lampstand in order that those who come in may see the light. For nothing is hidden that shall not become evident, nor anything secret that shall not be known and come to light. Therefore take care
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1: Friend, before we close today's broadcast, I want to talk to you directly about your eternal destiny. If you were to die right now, do you know where you would spend eternity? If you're unsure, here are some important questions to answer. Do you believe that you are a sinner in need of forgiveness, that you've sinned against a holy God? Do you believe that you are unable to do anything about your sinful condition? Do you believe that Jesus is God, that he took on human flesh, that he came and lived the sinless life and went to the cross and died for your sins? He was buried and rose from the dead 3 days later. Do you believe that his work on the cross was sufficient to forgive you of your sins? Are you willing to acknowledge that until you repent of your sins and turn to the Lord Jesus to save you, that you deserve hell and will be sent there? If you believe these things and want to receive Jesus' offer of eternal salvation, then you need to turn to him and ask him. Whoever will call upon the name of the Lord will be saved. Father, I thank you so much for your word and your son Jesus, and I pray for those listening today.

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0: Hi, this is Greg Lunsted from Equipping the Saints. 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
9: Bring out the sunblock for mom because it's going to be a beautiful Mother's Day weekend with partly to mostly sunny skies today. Highs of 70 degrees, 50 for the overnight low. Partly sunny to mostly sunny with a high of almost 80 tomorrow in the Willamette Valley Weather Center. I'm Robert Pratt.
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0: Today's technology makes it easy to connect with family and friends, acquaintances from all around the world. In fact, it's not uncommon for people to have hundreds of social media contacts. So why does there seem to be an increasing sense of detachment and loneliness? Today on Truth for Life, Alistair Begg considers the cause and the solution. Let's open our Bibles to Colossians chapter 3 and begin with verse 12.
1: You had a lot of clothes in your old closet. Your pre-Christian closet was full of a bunch of ugly stuff. In the grace of God, that stuff is being removed. But now, in the grace of God, put on your new clothes. You've been given a whole new wardrobe. And you have all these amazing t-shirts: compassion, kindness, humility, meekness, patience. Your new self is under new management. It goes on over a lifetime. And so the intense practicality of it ought to be a terrific encouragement to us. And you will see that there as he goes on in verse 13, bearing with one another. If you like, putting up with one another. Remember we sang that song which goes something like, "Oh, kneel me down again here at your feet. Cause me to know these things, because you are the God of the broken, the friend of the weak. You wash the feet of the weary. You embrace the ones in need. I want to be like you, Jesus, to have this heart in me." You see, this is the distinguishing feature. And if you imagine that they were wearing not clothes like this with the trousers and jacket and all that stuff, but they were wearing more like caftan things. And so how are you going to stop yourself from just tripping up and falling over? Well, you belt them, or you tie them, and you tie something so as not to impede your progress and to hold everything else in place. That's what he says here, binding all these things together. Put on love, which binds everything together in perfect harmony. I'd like to teach the world to sing in perfect harmony, right? We understand that longing, right? All we are saying is give peace a chance. Imagine there's no this, imagine there's no that. Where are the answers to these longings? Where's the answer to these longings, you see? He says, now you Colossian believers, or if you like now, you Cleveland believers, you want to make an impact in your city? Here it is. It's not a political campaign. It's a radical transformation from the inside out. Wear what you are. You see, once again, when you come to the details of the Christian family, unless we understand that the Christian family folds itself into the church family, and that it is the church family which makes sense of the family, that the church family is not an addendum, it's not something that you join like joining a club. No, it is something that you are. Do you absent yourself from your family meals? Do you remember that movie Avalon? Now you say, no, I don't. Well, let me remind you of it. It was basically, really, the writer based it on his own family background. And the only thing that I ever remembered about it was one line from an early part of the movie. And you know what the line is? You cut that toiki? You cut that toiki? I loved that. I said, what is that about? Well, what he's trying to say is, you cut the turkey. Okay? But they live in New Jersey. And he is the oldest member of the family. He is the elder of five brothers. And he knows that the way the family works, you wait till everyone is present. I can't believe it. You cut the turkey. You have violated the whole family framework. Well, I get that. You take, for example, the church family. You started the meal without me? Hey, I'll be there. You mean the communion is supposed to be a family meal? I only go every so often. Loved ones, I'll tell you what the real challenge is. Many of us do not understand church. We are able to congratulate ourselves on a meager level of commitment, but without recognizing the nature of actually what's going on. Now, it is to this matter of the family that we will return, but we need to, in setting it up, just say something in acknowledgement of the cultural setting in which we're living. And let me say, first of all, that families that function together with a shared, if you like, moral understanding, families like that are increasingly an endangered species. They're weird. And since many of us don't want to be thought weird, the temptation is to blur the edges, to soften the calls, to say, no, it doesn't really mean what it means. Sociologists recognize that right now today in America, a minority of American households are two-parent families. And a diminishing number are actually two-parent mom and dad families. Marriage, when it is adopted, and it is increasingly not adopted, when marriage is adopted, it is no longer primarily about child rearing, raising, and rearing, but it is actually about personal fulfillment. Listen to people as you counsel with your friends. What do they say? I deserve better than this. He is not that. She is not this. This is for me. This is about me. This is about my place in the universe. And then they suddenly realize, well, that's a fascinating notion. The birth rate in America continues to fall. There are more American homes with pets living in them than with children living in them. Quote, the sexual revolution has come and gone, and it has left us with no governing norms of family life, no guiding values, no articulated ideals. Our shared culture has nothing to say. Now, that's not a comment made by some annoyed old minister somewhere. No, that's a contemporary journalist. And what do we know? Well, we know this, that the vacuum is quickly filled with an agenda that comes from the dark side, that absolutely rejects the God of creation, sees no need for redemption, and believes that we will be able to muddle through on our own, provided we are free to tinker with it as we choose. And so, for example, here from the Times of London just earlier in the year, an article, The Advantage of Three Fathers. One can always take a holiday. This is just commonplace. It would be funny if it wasn't tragic. Many new parents recall their first months with a baby as a time of sleeplessness, interspersed with moments of panic, if they can recall it at all. It was not like that for Ian Jenkins, a medical professor from San Diego, who made history with his two partners as the first known family to have three fathers registered on the birth certificates of their two children. You want to know about the cultural context? You want to know about the nature of Christian family? It's not about producing perfect little children, because we can't. It's certainly not about wrapping turning our children into little souls that can't experiment with anything, can't go anywhere. We're like curling parents, you know. You remember in curling, they have those brushes and they smooth in out every little bump, every little thing, in order that the thing might get to its destination. You see the parents, they're no longer helicopter parents. They're no longer looking down from the sky. Oh, wait a minute, where are you going? What are you doing? No. Now they're curling parents. Oh, poor little Johnny. Oh, we don't want him to have a little bump to deal with, and she's not going to be able to handle. This is where we live. This is where you live. I'm surely not alone, am I, in feeling that I have a front row seat at the decline of a culture, and it's not a movie. It's not a movie. You say, well, you better get your last point. Here I go. The biblical context we will return to. The cultural context is an ongoing observation. But listen, what about the gospel solution? You see, we need only to scratch very lightly below the surface of our conversations with our friends and neighbors, and they will acknowledge that things are broken. They will be prepared ultimately, and it won't take a lot of pushing, to recognize that they do not have a secure base upon which to build what they're doing. They have not had a reasonable explanation for who they are, what they are, and why they're here. And since traditionally those values were to be passed on within the framework of the nuclear family, if the parents have lost sight of their origin and of their destiny, they then have no means of navigating a path through life except a path of their own creating. Therefore, their teenage children are left saying, well, my parents don't have an answer. Therefore, they will then try the wider culture for an answer. When they find the wider culture simply introduces them to confusion and heartache, they begin to look into themselves for an answer. And along that road will come many religious people with all kinds of hocus-pocus ideas. What are we to say? Yeah. Well, you see, I mentioned Avalon. You say, yeah, well, you're just old now. It's fine. But some of you are also kind of old. Some of you remember the old days when aunts and uncles and cousins used to sit around the table. Sometimes they used to sing around the piano. Do you remember the old days when you used to sit and watch TV together? But now everybody has their own TV. Everybody has their own screen. We are alone together. And we're the product of our great desires: privacy, self-sufficiency, security. And privacy comes at a price. 35% of Americans over the age of 45 say that they are chronically lonely. 35%, a third of the nation. I am alone in the world. The decentralization of the nuclear family is reinforced by the decentralization of the church family. And I would argue that the distinguishing feature of the Christian family will only be known in the latter half of the 21st century, when those who profess to be the parents of Christian families get to grips with what it means for them to be part of the church family. It starts there and flows out there. Your children are not there as your friends. They are there as your children. It is not a quiz game to find out what we're doing on Sunday. Either lead or you will be moved out of the way. Isn't it interesting, too, that while the family is pushed to the side, people are fascinated with genealogy. They want to belong to someone. In fact, I was staggered to find in doing a little research this week that sociologists are now documenting an increasing interest in kinship. Kinship. Yeah. They're talking about, in society, belonging for a mutuality of being, for a solidarity of souls, for a chosen sense of cooperation to be discovered somewhere, either genetically, emotionally, mystically, or spiritually. Well, our time is gone. We must come back to it, but let me tell you what my notes say. The church family, if ordered according to God's plan, is the solution to all these needs. The church family. Because the church family is made up of the citizens of the king. And the king knows exactly what he's doing. And the king will not be thwarted. And his plans are absolutely true. So it is the church family that provides the answer in a woke culture to the issues of racial inequalities. It's the church family. It's not actually in telling people, well, I'm really into this or I'm really into that. You can be into whatever you want, but the fact of the matter is, read Colossians in the section that we just had, and what does he say? There's neither Greek, there is Jewish, there's neither Scythian, there's neither barbarian, there's neither bond, there's neither free. What do you mean? Because Christ is all and Christ is in all. Okay? So the answer is actually found in the church. Therefore, the church is supposed to be made up of people who say, I wouldn't want to be with these people were it not for one thing. Actually, were it not for one person. I talked to one of my black friends in Washington, D.C. during the week just to make sure I hadn't lost my mind. And he said to me, you're not going to get many people come to your church. I heard your music. The black people don't like your music. I said, well, what do you want me to do, Tony? You want me to change it or something? He said, no, don't change it. That would be like tokenism. Don't do that. You are what you are. But if the people want to acknowledge their union in Christ, they will be prepared to forego some of their concerns about the nature of praise in order to be present under the teaching of the Bible and in the fellowship of God's people. I said, well, good, that's at least, there's a hope in that. There certainly is. And I understand it. Loneliness? Alone in a crowd? How lonely was the lady at the well? No. Yeah. How lonely was the cheat Zacchaeus? How lonely are some of our teenagers? Single parents? Maybe single parents should team up. You know, I mean, I'm not a single parent, but if I was, maybe I don't know how you do it, but I mean, you don't have to live alone like that. You have a family. You say, well, that's just a word. Yeah, I think so, until we make it not just a word. And on the issues of our unitedness, the quest is not for homogeneity. It's not a homogeneous group. It's not we're all the same size, the same height, the same social status. No, we have different ethnic backgrounds, different ethnic traits. We have different social contexts. Of course we do. We have individual personalities. And in Christ, that is not obliterated. That is not flattened. As if somehow or another the church is made up of a really bad-looking room that is just painted an ugly color of beige, you know. It's like, whoa, what is this? Or worse still, the gray, you know, that gray that makes you reach for a sweater, you know. It's very modern. It's all gray. Yeah. Well, is that what you're talking about? No. No, we're actually talking about the Rainbow Coalition. They can't have that. That's ours. No, we actually believe that. Red, yellow, black, white, all precious in his sight. Of course, that the door is open widely to all, and the invitation is expressed to all, so that we might then not find ourselves living in some kind of strange and tasteless environment, but rather that it would be vibrant. You know what? I think it's time to stand up, speak up, and everything else. Here's another one. It's time to let our guard down. It's time to let the guard down. It's time to be prepared to tell other people, look, I stink. It's time to be prepared to let other people know that as we seek to make our journey through life, we're dealing with all kinds of stuff. We're in a continual war against the world of flesh and the devil. We get it right some days, we get it wrong 2 out of 4. We sin in our words, we sin in our deeds. We have nothing to say in defense of ourselves save the righteousness that is found in Jesus. So then suddenly, the family, because you know you go to some families and it feels stiff. It's like, what? What am I supposed to do? And then you go to other families. I remember years ago, I had a girlfriend called Susan, and she lived in London. She said she'd take me to a friend's house, and it was in Portman Towers, just in Knightsbridge. And we went up on the lift, and the door opened, and a guy, it was the father, came out the door and said, "Come in my house, come in my house." I'm like, "Whoa, back off, man. It's, jeez, what do you mean, come in my house?" "Yeah, I'm coming." But then I thought about it afterwards. That was nice. That was a welcome. As opposed to, "Well, what are you doing here? Haven't seen you around much." Well, we'll come back to this. Lord God in heaven, we are the learners from the one who has all the answers. We turn as children to you, our Heavenly Father. We turn to the Lord Jesus Christ as our elder brother. We feel very much that in the present strange climate, that it's not time for us to curse the darkness and round up the wagons, but it's time for us imaginatively, graciously, kindly live out the story of the gospel. We ask for your help, and we pray to this end in Christ's name. Amen.
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9: Take lunch outside if you can because it's a beautiful day. Sunny skies, highs of 75 to 80 degrees with light breezes. That goes for tomorrow as well. We'll get partly cloudy tonight with lows near 50 in the Willamette Valley Weather Center. I'm Robert Kraft.
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10: Maybe God's plan was to renew your faith. Maybe God's plan was to strengthen your marriage. Maybe God's plan was to change the future of your children so that now they will be young men and women responsible and devoted to God. The job was just to get you here. That wasn't his plan A. Because often your plan A is God's plan Z. But he gets you in the direction so that he can do his work. It's what happens in the in-between places that's so important.
11: Welcome to Words of New Hope with Dr. Wayne Cordero of New Hope West in Eugene, Oregon. How often have you prayed and prayed and have not seen answers? And you wonder if God is listening. Does he really even care at all? Well, today we're going to find out that God does some of his greatest work in what Pastor Wayne calls the in-between places. Here is Pastor Wayne with a message entitled, "The In-Between Places."
10: Happy Mother's Day to all of our sisters. You know, I think when God made mothers, he added a pinch of grace and a pinch of patience and a pinch of humor, because they're going to need all of that and more. In fact, there's a funny story of a mother who sort of lost her patience. She was making cookies for the church social when her little five-year-old boy, who loved cookie dough, she just put the cookies on the cookie sheet. When she'd turn her back and her son would come and he'd steal two or three of these cookie doughs and run off. The mother yelled at him, "Don't you ever do that again. Now I've got to make some more for the social." And so she'd put more on the cookie sheet. Lo and behold, he waits till she turns her back, and he comes and steals two or three more. She picked up a stick, started chasing him. Now, one of the things about little five-year-old kids, they can turn on a dime. So she's chasing him out the door. He runs. She follows him until he goes under the house through the crawl space. And she's under there waving that stick. You're going to get a thrashing, young man. You're going to get a thrashing. And she said this, you wait till your dad gets home. You wait till your father gets home. You're going to get it. Well, sure enough, when dad comes home, she starts to rant and rave about that boy who's a criminal in the making. You will teach him. You're going to thrash him with a good... He says, hold on, honey. It's okay. No, it's not okay. You're going to teach him. You need to give him a thrashing. So the dad says, okay, where is he? Under the house. Under the house? You go get him. So the dad starts crawling under the house looking for this boy. He crawls over the plumbing pipes and under the electrical wires. From the recesses of the dark area of the house, he hears this voice. He goes, hey, dad. Dad, it's me. I'm over here. Is mom mad at you too? Moms need a lot of patience. They also need a little dash of humor. Another little boy comes home from school. He's in the third grade. Came home from biology class and he said to mom, Mom, where do human beings come from really? She said, well, you know, God made Adam and Eve, and then they had a ton of children, and then those children had a ton of children. They kept going, and that's where we are today. So he walks out in the yard, and dad's doing some stuff in the yard, and he goes, Dad, where did human beings come from? He said, well, you know, we were monkeys, and the monkeys then developed into apes, and then we evolved from the apes. Little boy runs into the house. Mom, Dad said we came from monkeys and apes. Is he lying? She said, oh, no, he's not lying. He's just talking about his side of the family. They need a pinch of humor. Well, today I want to talk about the in-between places. I want to tell you three stories, one from the life of Jesus in the Bible and two from my own life. The in-between places. It's really a rich and tender theme that I want to talk about, especially for Mother's Day, because moms are often caught in the tension of the in-between places, in between diaper changes and commencement exercises, between joy and exhaustion. Moms are often caught between who your child was and who you're hoping your child to become. Caught between heartbreak and hope. Caught between taking a long, soothing, hot bath and taking your kids to soccer, baseball, track, drama, music lessons. It's the in-between. A mom is caught between getting things done and listening to a daughter that just had a puppy love breakup. It's a life in between. I think motherhood is often defined by the in-between. I think one of the most vivid examples of in-between is going to be found in John chapter 2. Mary, Jesus' mother, is invited to a wedding feast in Cana of Galilee. And Jesus and his disciples are invited too. They intended to go to a wedding feast. But in between the wedding and the feast, a miracle's about to take place. We want to talk about the life that's in between. The in-between places. Because God often focuses on that as the real issue. He uses weddings, but it's something even greater. Let me read a portion, then we'll read some together. On the third day, there was a wedding in Cana of Galilee, and the mother of Jesus was there. Now, both Jesus and his disciples were invited to the wedding. However, the wine ran out. The mother of Jesus said to him, they have no wine. And Jesus said to her, what does that have to do with me? In other words, we came for a wedding. His mother says to him, what do we do? She then turns to the servants and said, whatever he says to you, do it. You see, in those days, the Hebrew weddings would have wine because wine was going to be a symbol of prosperity, a symbol of celebration, a symbol of favor. So when the wine runs out, it's sort of like your favor just ran out. God's blessings just ran out. So you can't run out of that. Well, they did. And so they thought, what are we going to do? So Mary was approached. She then approaches Jesus. And Jesus said, well, we really came for the wedding. something else is about to take place. Let's read about it. It'll come up on the screen, and it's also in your notes. Would you read it with me? Go. 6 stone water jars were there used for Jewish purification rituals. Each jar held 18 to 27 gallons. Jesus told the servants, "Fill the jars with water." The servants filled the jars to the brim. And Jesus said to them, "Now pour some and take it to the person in charge." The servers did as they were told. The person in charge tasted the water, which had become wine. They didn't know where it had come from, although the servers who poured the water knew. Now, they have 6 stone water pots, let's say on the average holding 24 gallons each. So 6 times 24 is 144 gallons that would hold water. Now, it was for purification purposes, which means it wasn't really necessary per se. It was the ritual of washing hands, because the Jewish law says before you eat, you're supposed to wash your hands. So they pour a little water and they make believe they wash. No detergent, no soap. It's a purification rite. It's a ritual. And so they're filling these things up with water. It's, you know, it's not necessary, because it really didn't wash their hands per se. It's a ceremonial washing, a ritual. Now, to fill those water pots, Jesus said to the servants, "Fill the water pots to the brim." If you take a look at it, now, wait a minute, it's 144 gallons. Now, let's say, just do some math with me, 5 servants. So they all go get water. They cannot turn on a faucet. There's no plumbing. You go to the town well, which is in the middle of the town, and you put down a bucket, you bring it back up, you fill your buckets, and you carry it to pour the water into these 144-gallon stone water pots. Now, let's say it takes 10 minutes to go to the middle of town, 10-minute walk back. Let's say they have 2 gallons per bucket, and they're going to carry 2 buckets, 5 guys. Now, they're going to do that again and again until all of that's filled. If you do the math, you have to take a look. First of all, every gallon of water is 8.34 pounds. So if you have 4 gallons of water, you're looking at 34, 35 pounds that they're carrying. So these servants aren't wimpy people. They have to do this again and again for 144 gallons. So these servants, I think, were Samoans. I think, because that's a lot to carry. They had to be big. So they're going back and forth with 34 pounds, 5 servants that I'm sure are men. So if you look at it, every 20 minutes, 60 gallons are being poured in. Did you know, if you do the math, it took them over 2 hours to go back and forth, back and forth, back and forth to fill water pots. Do you think of those 2 hours of those 5 guys carrying water back and forth, do you think they complained a little bit maybe? Do you think they said to one another along the way, like, "What in the world are we doing?" And they didn't run out of water. They ran out of wine. And why are we carrying water here? What's the purpose? It's not necessary. This is a ritual purification. You know, interesting, God doesn't discard ritualistic kind of ceremony things. He could have said, "No, it's not necessary." Because I think God doesn't necessarily discard them. He redeems them. There's going to be times we're going to think that, why do I need to keep doing this? I got to keep taking these kids here. I got to keep going to church. It's like, is it really that necessary? And the Lord says, you keep doing it. You keep filling water pots, because it's going to be the in-between places where you're going to hear a word. You're going to hear a story. You're going to hear a sentence that will alter your future forever. I wonder how many opportunities we will have missed because we thought something was unnecessary. It's just ritual. It's mundane. It's boring. Let's discard that. There's going to be times young people will say, "Well, I don't want to go to church." Well, there's going to be one thing you may hear that will alter your life forever. And sometimes, by the way, this is just an aside. When you get up on a Sunday morning and you feel like, "Oh man, I'm going to sleep in today," and the devil is going to let you know what a wonderful idea that is. He's going to help you stay in bed with brother sheets and sister pillow. He's just going to, that's your church. Boy, here's what I've learned. when I am tempted by the enemy to stay away and it's strong, strong, strong, I've learned to make a double effort to get there, because it's like the devil knows that you're about to hear something that's going to change your marriage, change your life, change your future. And he's going to do everything to keep you from that word that will all actually be a treasure, a gift from heaven to you. So when you hear that, redouble your efforts and say, you're not going to win this time. See, the devil can't read your mind, but he can read my notes. And he knows, oh, George needs that, or Bill needs, or Sue, that will free her. That will bring healing to so-and-so. And he's going to do everything he can to keep you from hearing that. And you're going to say it's unnecessary. It's just ritual. It's ceremonial. Listen, God doesn't get rid of stuff that may be old. He redeems it for that which will be new. Well, they kept going. They kept filling those water pots one after another, after another, after another. And they could have said, I'm done with this. If you were born after the 1990 or so, you will have grown up, been raised on the tablet, the iPhone, the computer, whatever it might be, the iPad. And you've learned to scroll. We become really, really efficient at scrolling. And when you scroll by something that you don't, it doesn't catch your fancy, it doesn't get your attention, you just scroll right by it. Did you know, by the way, they just found out that the young person's attention span now in America is 7 seconds. And if something doesn't catch their fancy by 7 seconds, what have we learned to do? We just scroll it. We scroll by. And what happens after a while, that habit becomes so ingrained in us that we see anything mundane, like filling the water pots or over and over, it's that's not necessary. We just start scrolling. And then this iPhone is no longer an iPhone. It's relationships that I just scroll by because it doesn't help me. I don't like it. I didn't like what he said. I don't like to get up that early. I don't, whatever it might be. How often we've scrolled by stuff that could have changed our lives because we've learned that. And we grow up in a society that's so efficient. I mean, we have all these apps that make us so efficient. It's like, I don't need that, I don't need that. I'm going to be efficient and just get the stuff that I like. And we start to live in a self-centered world. I have a playlist of all the songs just I like. I don't care if you don't like them, I like them. I have my own self-selected playlist, my own self-selected books, my own self-selected everything, friends, enemies, whatever it might be. And we've learned to scroll, just scroll. But boy, are we efficient. I mean, if you take a look at the apps that we have now that make us even more efficient. We have Telegram. We have an app called Notion, the Todoist, Instagram, WhatsApp. We have all of these that make us so efficient in our organization, time, etc. But are we? See, there's a big difference between being efficient with all the technology we have and being effective. See, efficiency or being efficient is doing things right. Boy, we're good at that. But being effective is doing the right things. And so we want to make sure that what God has in store for us, we don't scroll by. Keep filling water pots. Even though the changing of the diapers seem so redundant, doing things with your family seems so repetitive, can I just say to the moms right now, thank you for filling water pots when you could have quit long ago. You kept filling. You kept filling. Because soon that water's going to turn to wine. Listen carefully. There's going to be one day when you keep filling water pots, moms and dads. But when we keep filling water pots, because do whatever Jesus tells you to do, when you keep filling those mundane, seems totally repetitive, filling water pots, one day you're going to turn around and you're going to see that water turn to wine. When did it turn to wine? At the third trip? I don't know. The fourth trip, the fifth bucket, the eighth bucket, when the ladle touched the water. We don't know. All the servants knew was that Jesus told them to do this, so they knew that something had to be connected there. But when did it turn to wine? On the eighth trip, second hour, first hour. We don't know. But one day, when you keep filling water pots, one day you're going to turn around, and you're going to see that somewhere along the line, Jesus turned water into wine. When? I don't know. Keep filling water pots. Because sometimes what you think is redundant, repetitive, and mundane, God says, that was my plan. Because often the miracles happen in the in-between places. Let me tell you two stories. Some time ago, a man when I was living in Hawaii, moved to Hawaii. This is what he told me later on. He said, I was living in California. My marriage was failing. My kids were going gunny bags in the LA area. I didn't know what to do. And then I lost my job. I was stressed. But then a job with a friend of mine opened up in Hawaii, and I was a little concerned because it's so expensive there, but a job's a job. So in a couple months, he gathered his family together, his possessions, and moved to Hawaii. They found new hope there in Hawaii. And the cool thing was, as he was working in this new job, his marriage came back together. She joined a women's group. He joined the men's group. The kids enjoyed the youth group, and they were thriving. He renewed his faith in Christ because he had actually slipped away back in the LA area. Things were going great, and then in 6 months, his job dried up. He was now unemployed again. He was bemoaning the fact with me one day. God said to come here, and now look, I'm unemployed again. What am I going to do? It's way more expensive than where we were. I don't know what to do. And I put my hands out like this. I said, whoa. I said, did God ask you to come here? After a few moments, he said, begrudgingly, yeah. But look, he took the job away. I said, well, maybe God's plan wasn't the job. It was just to get you to get here. Maybe God's plan was to renew your faith. Maybe God's plan was to strengthen your marriage. Maybe God's plan was to change the future of your children, so that now they will be young men and women responsible and devoted to God. The job was just to get you here. That wasn't his plan A. Because often your plan A is God's plan Z. But he gets you in the direction so that he can do his work. It's what happens in the in-between places that's so important. I said, why don't you do this? Before you make any hasty decisions, why don't you wait on God? The Bible says in the book of Isaiah, he who waits upon the Lord will renew their strength. They will mount up with wings as eagles. They'll run and not be weary, walk and not faint. Wait on God. He said, okay, I'm starting to get it. And sure enough, within the next month, God opened a much better job than he had. And still till this day, he's serving God and his family is doing wonderfully. And I thought, it's in filling water pots that in the midst of it, he turned around and saw that God had turned that water into wine. When? I don't know. Just keep filling water pots and you'll see. I say it this way. Faith is living in advance what you will only understand one day in reverse. Faith is living in advance, trusting God, what you'll only understand in reverse. Because one day you're going to turn around and see, from filling water pots, when you're about ready to scroll out, God turned water into wine. When? I don't know. It was just along the way. And the second story from my life. I lived in a place in Hawaii here. The church was here. Ala Moana Park is right in the middle. And it was a Wednesday night, and the musicians were out doing some opportunity that they were doing music somewhere. And so they asked me, Wayne, would you just use your guitar and just lead worship? I said, yeah, sure. I always say that. I don't know why. I just always give in. But I hadn't led worship with my guitar for a while, so I had to practice. Well, Wednesday afternoon had come, and I hadn't started yet. So I thought, well, I'll just run home and practice in my living room and then go to the church. And I thought, I don't have time. So I just thought, I'll just go to the park and just practice there. That park that was in between. So I went to the park, sat on a park bench and played my guitar and did some worship songs. Next to me on another park bench was a homeless man. And so when I was done practicing, I put my guitar in my case and zipped it up. And I passed by this homeless guy and said, how you doing? He said, good. I really didn't want to know how he was doing because I had to get out of there. But I said it anyway to be nice. How you doing? Oh, good. Hey, you're pretty good on that guitar. I said, oh, thanks. He said, I'm learning ukulele. I said, oh, good. And he pulled it out. It's right here. He said, do you think we could play together a little bit? I thought, oh, no. And I looked at my watch, and I had another half hour before I had to leave. I said, yeah, all right. So I unzipped my guitar, sat next to him. We started playing some Hawaiian songs, and it was really fun. He did a really good job, and we had a good time. Well, when it was done, I was putting my guitar away, and he said, are you a musician? Is that what you do for work? I said, oh, no, not really. He said, so what kind of work do you do? Where do you work? I said, well, I work for God. He said, you work for God? I said, I work for God. He said, no way. And then he said something I'll never forget. He said, do you think God knows about me? I said, I bet he does. He said, but I live here at the park. I said, but God doesn't put value on people because where they live or what they have. He puts value on you because he died for you. He loves you that much. He knows exactly where you are. But your value isn't in where you live. I said, who you are. He said, do you think you could pray for me? I said, I do. I'll do more than that. I'll pray with you and that you'd open your heart to Christ. He said, okay, I need that. And so we had a wonderful conversation about God and his love for this man. And then we prayed and then I left. Went to church. We had our church service. You know, the next week I was back at that park and another guy came up to me, another homeless man, because there are several in the park. And he said, hey, you're the guy that was playing guitar with Keoki. I said, oh, I didn't catch his name. Was that his name? Yeah, Keoki. I said, yeah, it was so fun. He said, you know that 2 days ago he died. I said, he what? He said he died. I said, no way. We were just playing music together. Yeah, we will miss him. And then I thought, you know, God's plan wasn't me practicing for the Wednesday night service. God's plan was in between those places of home, church. His plan was to talk to Keoki about life eternal. God knew that he would be going home. And God had me go there because that was his plan. I had other plans. But you see, life happens in the in-between places. When you just keep filling water pots, do what God's asking you to do. Keep living the life that God's asked you to live. And in between, you going from home to the grocery mart, the gas station, work, whatever, there's going to be people that might ask you an innocent question like, do you think God knows about me? That opens the door to a miracle. Because often, your plans are not necessarily God's plans. But they got involved. They kept filling water pots. Could you remember this? The miracle didn't happen when they were watching. It happened while they were obeying. And you just keep filling water pots because the miracles happen in the in-between places. One day we'll look back and see somewhere along the line, I don't know when, won't be trumpets playing, won't be confetti flying, but somewhere along the line, God will turn water into wine. Thanks for exampling that to us. May we do the same. God bless you and happy Mother's Day, moms.
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8: 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The clouds are slowly fading away for a partly to mostly sunny Mother's Day weekend with highs today 70 degrees. A few clouds overnight, lows 45 to 50, highs of almost 80 tomorrow and mostly sunny. In the Willamette Valley Weather Center, I'm Robert Pratt.
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3: Hey, thanks for joining us today on Pastor Rick's Daily Hope, the Bible teaching ministry of Rick Warren. And today, we're continuing our series called The Habits of Happiness. In this series, Rick dives into the book of Philippians and helps you discover God's path to true and lasting happiness. I can't wait to dive into today's message. So here's the final part of a message called Happiness Can Be Learned.
4: Paul is a superstar. I mean, this is the guy who wrote most of the New Testament part of the Bible. Yet Paul knows that we get more done by working together. So here's the third skill that you got to learn in order to be happy in life. And that is this. Number three, learn how to work well with others. And you know what? They don't teach you that anymore. And if parents don't teach their kids this, they may not learn it in school. You must learn how to work well. By the way, parents, these are four things you need to teach your kids. If you want your kids to be happy, they've got to learn to switch the focus away from themselves. They've got to learn to become someone that is trustworthy. And they've got to learn how to work well with others. What am I talking about here? I'm talking about the skill of being a team member, the skill of collaboration, the skill of working together. If you don't know how to work with other people, you're going to be unhappy much in your life. Well, what do I need to learn in order to work with other people? You need to learn two things, the Bible says. Write these down. First, learn to cooperate. I need to learn how to cooperate. And that's not something you automatically do. That's one of the goals of parenting, is teaching your children how to share their toys. Teaching your children how to put away the toys together. Teaching your children how to cooperate, often with people who are very different in personality. Learn to cooperate. And Paul gives the second guy, Epaphroditus, as an example of this quality. In verse 25, he says this, I send back to you, Epaphroditus, my brother, my fellow worker, and my fellow soldier. Circle those three terms. We're going to come back to it. Brother, fellow worker, and fellow soldier, who is also your messenger, whom you sent to take care of my needs. Remember, this is the guy that the church in Philippi sent with an offering, a gift of money, financial support, to help Paul while he was in prison in Rome. Paul says, he's my brother, my fellow worker, my fellow soldier. He's worked and fought by my side. What is Paul saying here? This guy knows how to be a team member. This is a guy who knows how to work with other people. Now, I just want to tell you real sincerely, the better you learn this skill, the happier you're going to be in life. If you don't know how to work with people different from you, you're in deep, deep guacamole. Because let me tell you something, most of the world is different from you. And if you don't know how to work with people who are different from you, then you just shut yourself off to most of the world. Now, Paul uses here in this passage three relational metaphors. They're teamwork terms. And he says, my brother, my fellow worker, and my fellow soldier. What is he saying? He's saying that life and ministry, life is a family, it's a fellowship, and it's a fight. It's a family, it's a fellowship, and it's a fight. It's family, he says, he calls him my brother. The church is the family of God. That means every one of you are related to each other. If you know the Lord, the people you're sitting next to are your brothers and sisters. In fact, for thousands of years, when people went to church, they used to call each other brother and sister. Brother so-and-so, brother Bob, sister Sue, brother Tom, sister Janice. And you know, maybe we ought to bring that back, because we've kind of lost the attitude of we are family. 133 times in the Bible, God uses family terms to refer to the church. So we're a family. He says, my brother. Then he says, We're a fellowship, a fellow worker. We're to work together. We're to serve together. We've been given the same tasks. We have the same great commission. We have the same common goal. We're a family. We're a fellowship, and we're a fight. He says, my fellow soldier. Would you agree that life's a battle? Would you agree that sometimes you feel like you're at war? Yeah. And that forces are against you? Yeah. Well, he says, you know what? It's a battle, and we all have the same enemy, Satan, and we need to support each other. We need to defend each other. We need to encourage each other. And there's a word for that. It's called small groups. Where do I learn to be a family, a fellowship, and to fight for each other? In a small group. You don't learn it in a big meeting like this. You learn it in a small group. We support, and we defend, and we encourage each other. I love what Jesus said. I love this message paraphrase of one of the Beatitudes. Jesus said, you're blessed when you can show people how to cooperate instead of compete or fight. Why? If you learn to cooperate with others, your happiness is going to go up exponentially. Now, not only do I need to learn to cooperate, here's the second one. I need to learn to be considerate. The more considerate you are of other people in life, the happier you're going to be. The more inconsiderate you are of people in your life, including clerks and people who serve you at fast food places, the more inconsiderate you are of waiters and waitresses and people who serve you, the more unhappy you're going to be. When you see somebody in a restaurant being inconsiderate to a waiter or waitress, at that point, are they being happy? No, they are not. They are unhappy. Because those two things don't go together. And he's saying, Paul's saying, you got to learn to be thoughtful. You got to learn to be kind, sympathetic, and understanding of others. And again, he gives Epaphroditus as an example. Verse 26, there on your outline. He says, now I must send him, that's Epaphroditus, I must send him back to you because he longs to see all of you. And he's been worried about your distress. That's called consideration. He's worried about, not his distress, worried about your distress since you heard that he was sick. Now notice in this verse we see two examples of consideration. Paul is considerate of his co-worker's concern. And he said Epaphroditus really he's homesick. He wants to come back home. He longs to see you. Paul is considerate of his co-worker's concern, and Epaphroditus is considerate of the Philippians' concern. They had heard that Epaphroditus on the way to Rome had gotten sick and nearly died, and they were afraid their friend had died. And the Bible says in the message, he wants to get back and reassure you that he's fine. This is a key to happiness. The more considerate you learn to be of other people's needs, other people's doubts, their fears, the more considerate you learn to be as a husband, as a wife, the happier your marriage is going to be. If you are inconsiderate, you're going to have an unhappy marriage. Now, 1 Corinthians 1:10 says this, you must, this is not an option, you must get along with each other. You must learn to be considerate. Circle the word learn. You must learn to be considerate of one another, cultivating a life in common. I think every marriage ought to learn that verse. We all ought to memorize that one. You must learn to be considerate because you are by nature not naturally considerate. And you have to cultivate, circle that word, cultivate a life in common. He's saying it takes work. You know I grow a garden of vegetables every year, and it takes cultivation. They don't just grow on their own. I have to go out and prepare the soil, you know, break up the dirt clods. I have to add in the nutrients. I have to water. I have to weed, feed. I cultivate. And he's saying it takes work to cultivate a life in common. You know what the problem with most marriages today? They've stopped working. They've stopped working on the marriage, so the marriage stops working. When you don't work on the marriage, then the marriage doesn't work. That's obvious. And a lot of people would rather give up on a marriage than work on a marriage. He says you got to cultivate a common life together. And what is it? He says it's through consideration. We have to be thoughtful of the effect of our words and the effect of our actions. That does not come natural to me. Maybe it comes natural to you. It doesn't come natural to me. I don't naturally think about how my words are going to affect you or how my actions are going to affect you. Now, sometimes you'll hear people say, well, I just say what I think. Well, there's a word for you, rude. You're proud of that? A parrot can say what it thinks. It takes intelligence and it takes character to be considerate, to not just run off at the mouth, to not just say whatever you think, but to stop and before you say it, go, how will this affect somebody else? Paul is an example, 1 Corinthians 10:33. He says, I don't just do what I like. I don't just do what I like or what's best for me, but I do what's best for everyone so that they may be saved. Paul says, I put the conversion of others before my comfort. I put the conversion, their conversion, before my comfort. Now, there's a fourth quality. If I want to be happy, I've got to learn these things. I've got to learn how to shift the focus away from me to others. I've got to learn to become the person, a person that people trust by doing what I say I do, keeping my promises. Then I got to learn how to work well with others, learning to cooperate, learning to be considerate at work, at home, in the neighborhood, whatever. And that'll increase my happiness. There's one other one, and this is a really big one. If I genuinely want to be happy in life, the fourth choice you need to make to be happy in life is to live for something worth dying for. Until you have that, you will not have ultimate happiness in your life. I must learn to live for something worth dying for. Most people are giving first-class allegiance to second-class causes, and those causes are betraying them. I talked to a guy, he said, I climbed the ladder of success. When I got to the top, I found it was leaning against the wrong wall. And a lot of times we give big-time commitment to small-time causes that aren't going to last. The question you need to ask yourself, that you're given all your time, all your energy, all your thoughts, whatever you think about most, and you're given all your time and energy and money to these things, ask, how much is this going to matter 5 years from today? How much is it going to matter 10 years? How much matter is it going to matter in 1,000 years? The best use of your life is to invest it in that which outlasts it. You need to live for something worth dying for. And you are not ready to live. You're not ready to live, to really live, until you know what's worth dying for. If you've never figured that out, you're coasting. You're not really living, you're existing. You're not ready to live till you know what's worth dying for. Now, Paul ends with these words about Epaphroditus, verse 27 and verse 30. He says, indeed, talking about Epaphroditus, he was very ill and he almost died. He risked his life, that's live for something worth dying for, risked his life for the work of Christ, and he was at the point of death while trying to do for me the things you my friends back in Philippi, couldn't do because you were far away. Now let me give you the background again on this. Paul is in prison in Rome. The Philippian church is in Greece. It's 800 miles away. Okay, the Philippian church decides to send a care package to Paul in prison. There are no planes, there are no trains, there are no automobiles, and it's 800 miles. And there's only one way you can get to Rome, walk. It's going to be an 800-mile walk to deliver this offering that the Philippians have decided to take. Epaphroditus, a member of that church, raises his hand, I'll do it. I'll do it. I'll walk 800 miles through thick and thin, through robbers, thieves, battling armies, and all kinds of things like that. I'll walk 800 miles just to take a gift from our church to a guy who's in prison 800 miles away. It says he risked his life. The Greek there literally says he hazarded his life. It's a gambling term. Epaphroditus is God's godly gambler. He gambled his life for Jesus Christ. Now, on this 800-mile walk to take this offering to Rome, it doesn't tell us what he got, what kind of disease, or what happened, but he got so sick, he nearly died. And that's what everybody was worried about. He nearly died. But in spite of persistent pain, he completes his mission and he finishes what he starts. Now, let me ask you two very personal questions for you this year, 2,000 years later. Here are my two questions for you. What commitment have you started that you haven't yet finished? What if Epaphroditus in the middle got sick and said, I give up, I'm going back to Philippi? He wouldn't have completed his mission. What commitment have you made that you need to keep? Maybe it's a commitment to your spouse, a commitment you made to your husband, a commitment you made to your wife, that I'm going to do this, I'm going to work on this, but you haven't. Maybe a commitment you made to one of your children or to a friend. Maybe it's, I don't know, a commitment you made to God. What have you started that you need to complete? What have you begun? You made a commitment to God, and you need to keep that commitment. You need to finish it. You need to be consistent, and you need to be reliable. Let me ask you a second question. Is your commitment to Christ deep enough to cause you to risk your life? This is why these people, Timothy and Epaphroditus, are so rare. There aren't many people like this. I mean, if your church, if Saddleback Church asked you to walk 800 miles to deliver a gift, would you do it? Would you do it? There aren't many people like this guy. Sure, I'll do it. I'll go walk 800 miles to take a gift to a guy in need. Would you do that? There aren't many people like this. It's rare. That's why the Bible says honor them. He says you're to honor Timothy. You're to honor men like this. See, most people say, well, I'll live for Christ as long as it's convenient. But right now there's a good game on, excuse me. Most people will be happy to live for Christ as long as it's convenient and it's comfortable. Are you willing to live for Christ at work when it's inconvenient and it's uncomfortable? Well, no, then you're not much of a Christian. This is why God says honor people like this. God says honor those who take risks sharing the gospel. I want to honor you. If you went on a peace plan anywhere, would you stand up right now? I want us to honor you. Just stand up. If you've gone on a peace plan trip anywhere, God bless you. And at all of our campuses, I want you to stand up. At all of our campuses too, people who've gone on a peace trip, God bless you. And I honor you for that. And let me give you a little secret. Whether you stood or you didn't, God is not finished testing your faith. So get ready. You think God's going to let you just coast the rest of your life? Really? You think God's going to say, oh, all of the big risks in your life are behind you now? Are you kidding me? As long as you're alive, God's going to keep testing you with risky decisions for his sake, to test your faith. God is going to call you to be a part in some way, to play some role of what he wants to do through this church. I'm absolutely certain of it, or he wouldn't have called you here. And all I'm asking you to do is to pray this week, say, God, the most dangerous prayer in the world, remember, it's two words, use me. I dare you to pray the most dangerous prayer in the world. Use me. I'm afraid to pray that prayer. Pray it. Use me, because it is the secret of happiness. You don't know really how to live until you know what's worth dying for. I want you to write this down, the last thing to write down. Happiness comes from putting service before security. Happiness comes from putting service before security. God blesses those who serve him even when it's inconvenient and uncomfortable. Happiness comes from putting service before security. Not doing the safe thing, but doing the thing that stretches your faith. And if you say, God, use me, he'll figure out what that is for you, and he'll let you know. And we'll end with Jesus' secret of happiness, which sums up what we've looked at this weekend. Mark 8:35, Jesus said this, only those who give away their lives for my sake and for the sake of the good news will ever know what it means to really live. Only those who give away their lives live for something worth dying for. For my sake and for the sake of the good news, will ever know what it means to really live. You're just existing until you have a purpose greater than yourself to get out of bed for in the morning. Now, let me summarize. The happiest people on earth are caring, consistent, cooperative, considerate, and courageous. That's what we just looked at. They're caring, they get the focus off themselves. They're consistent, they learn to be trustworthy. They're cooperative and considerate, they know how to work with other people on a team. And they're courageous, they're willing to take risks in faith. Let's bow our heads. If you want to be happy, I invite you to pray this prayer with me. Dear God, I want to be like these guys. I want to learn to be happy. I realize that happiness isn't a matter of luck, it's a matter of learning. That I can choose to be happy. I can make decisions to be happy. I can develop character that will make me happy. So help me to get the focus off myself, Lord. I'm really sick and tired of looking at me. Help me to become somebody that people can trust. Reliable, dependable, trustworthy. Help me to do what I say I do. Help me to keep my promises. And Lord, I need to learn how to get along better with others. I need to learn how to cooperate, and I need to learn how to be considerate. I need to learn how to be a team member. How to work with people who are different from me. I want to be like Paul, who said, I don't just do what's best for me, what's best for everybody. If you're married, say, Lord, help me to cultivate a life in common with my spouse. Say, Lord, help me to learn to be considerate of my spouse and my kids. And Lord, help me to live for something worth dying for. I'm going to pray the most dangerous prayer right now, Lord. Use me. I don't know what that means, but I'm open, and I trust that you'll show me what you want to do in my life that will stretch my faith. Use me the way you plan, not the way somebody else planned, but your plan. If you've never invited Jesus Christ in your life, say, Jesus Christ, come into my life and save me. And forgive my sins, change me, and make me the person you want me to be. Father, I thank you for these who've prayed this prayer today. We know that holiness leads to happiness, that happiness actually comes from holiness. And as we become more like you, we become more happy. I pray a blessing on every person here, that whatever you've called us to do, we will do. Whatever commitments we've made, we will keep. And I pray this blessing in the name of the Father, and the Son, and the Holy Spirit. Amen.
3: What a moving message from Rick. And I'm also so moved when we hear from you. In fact, here's Rick with a letter from one of our listeners.
5: Have you ever taken a step of faith with no idea what's next? Well, with the help of Daily Hope, Nicole did just that. She wrote this note to me. Hello, Pastor Rick. A close friend of mine suggested I listen to Daily Hope 4 years ago, and while I had faith and I loved the Lord, I was lost. But Daily Hope rescued me. My relationship with Jesus grew in ways that I never knew possible. I was soon baptized, and over the next 4 years, I grew in boldness and in faith in the Lord, and I even left a high-powered and high-salaried position to follow a different purpose-driven path with the Lord's guidance. It's been a literal step forward in faith without knowing the next steps. Certainly not something I was capable of years ago, and already God is showing me his goodness. You know, as my husband explores his own relationship with Jesus, again, your ministry is literally a godsend. Your ability to teach the good news in ways that are easy to understand and apply it is just amazing. We also follow your suggestion to find a good local church. 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Rick, you're loved and appreciated and no doubt a vessel of God's grace and mercy. 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Well, Nicole, I'm so glad that you've grown in your relationship with Jesus and you've taken the important step of getting baptized. What an important step this is, finding a church home, really listening to the Lord and living a purpose-driven life. 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I love how your friend shared Daily Hope with you, and now you've shared it with your husband. 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
13: 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We'll see a lot of sunshine and highs of up to 80 today and tomorrow in the Willamette Valley Weather Center. I'm Robert Kraut.
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16: Welcome into Life, Love, Faith, and Family. I'm Dr. Tim Clinton, co-host, along with my son, Zach. What a joy to have you join us. Today, our subject is sacred parenting, how raising children shapes our souls. Our special guest is Gary Thomas. Gary is the author of numerous books that together have sold more than 2 million copies. They've been translated in more than a dozen languages and won numerous awards. His most recent publications include Sacred Parenting, our subject today, and Married Sex, A Christian Couple's Guide to Reimagining Your Love Life. His writings have established him as a thought leader in the areas of marriage, parenting, and spiritual formation. He's one of my favorites. Gary, what a delight to have you. Thank you so much for joining us.
17: Tim, it's always a pleasure to talk with you.
16: Gary, I know this. Parenting's not for cowards. Dobson taught us that a long time ago. But if you think about it, every parent listening right now knows whether or not you're close with your kids. It's just wired into us. I can say my daughter's name, Megan, and reflect on her, our relationship, and I know where we're at. My son, Zach, I know where we're at, Gary. God somehow, again, does this down inside of our hearts, and there isn't anything probably more significant, more important in the life of an adult, of a parent, than that connectedness, that bond. But Gary, talk to us about the parent bond and why another parenting book, why this thesis on sacred parenting is so important.
17: As you know, Tim, I'm not a licensed therapist. I'm not a psychologist, a counselor. I don't have your degrees or expertise. So I really wrote this as a pastor to help parents look at how the process of parenting changes the parent. We're so focused on changing our kids. We want them to have good manners. We want to make sure that they become safe. We want to make sure that they're respectable people, that they get a job, that they treat others well. That's all so important. What I wrote the book for was to help parents open their eyes to what if, in fact, God wants parenting to change you and to grow you. God doesn't have grandchildren. We're all children. So God looks at us as his children. And I remember one time talking with a bunch of close friends, and this is when our kids were in their teenage years, and you start to see issues and you kind of wish you would have done things differently and whatnot. I remember saying to them, you know, I wish I could have a do-over. This is just start now, knowing what I know now. I think I've grown in the Lord. I think I have a little more wisdom. And when I was praying after that, I felt God challenging me, saying, Gary, what do you think gave you that wisdom? What do you think grew your character? It was the process of you being a father. And I knew you weren't perfect when I gave you these kids, but I also knew as you would help them grow, I could use them to help you grow. And it just was an approach of parenting I hadn't seen addressed before.
16: Gary, they don't come with a manual. I mean, there are a lot of books and stuff out there, but boy, they don't come with a manual. And they're really, hey, they're born into this or through this process, as you call it, labor. And I thought, you know what? That's exactly right. They come in with a lot of moaning and groaning, Gary. But talk to us about, you opened up the book stating that the more time you spent with your kids, the more they seem to open you up to the presence of God in your life and in their lives. How does that compute, Gary? How does that make sense?
17: I think so many parents have felt this, that when you're holding your child, and I think our firstborn just met this child, right? That's a little different for the guy. She hasn't been growing inside of me. I've just met her. Realizing I would take a bullet for her, I will do everything I can for the rest of my life. Her happiness, her welfare is going to be a high priority in my life. And then when we realize that God calls us his children, Ephesians 5:1, that we are dearly loved children. We're not unwanted children. We're not resented children. It just gave me a greater understanding of how God looks at me and being able to receive that. Because I know if I, being an imperfect, selfish, not the best father, still feels all of this for my kids, it's overwhelming to think what God feels for us.
16: Sacred parenting, how raising children shapes our souls. I just love the thesis there behind it, Gary. But you say the process of raising children requires skills that only God possesses. I thought that was fascinating. Give us a little theology lesson and why that makes sense to you and how that applies to us as moms and as dads.
17: It was actually encouraging to me in that, Tim, I don't know that anyone wanted to be a better father than I wanted to be. That sounds arrogant. But I just really did want to be a good dad. I wanted to be the best dad in the whole wide world. I was reading books on parenting, daily listener to Focus on the Family, anything I could get my hands on, because I knew I didn't have all the training and all the wisdom and all the education. But then it hit me. The Bible is relatively silent about how to raise kids. It's shocking how little there is about the practical how-tos of parenting in the Bible. There are a few verses here and there. Paul says, fathers, don't exasperate your children. A little bit in Deuteronomy about teaching them the word or whatnot. While there are thousands of Christian books about the right way to raise your kids, there are really just a few Bible verses. And I believe if there was one right way to raise every kid, God would have told us that, because I think his word is sufficient for us. And it struck me that while the Bible doesn't have a lot about how to raise kids, the Bible goes out of its way to emphasize to parents, you need to grow in patience, in kindness, in humility, in compassion, and in courage. And strong verses like 2 Corinthians 7:1 that says, dear friends, let us purify ourselves from everything that contaminates body and spirit, perfecting holiness out of reverence for God. So I didn't have to be a perfect parent to be the kind of dad I wanted to be. What I needed to be is a parent who was growing in the Lord. Because God says the stress should be on my growing myself, because we know kids learn by example. They're watching us. They're looking at us. And so I think that's when Paul said to Timothy, watch your life and doctrine closely, persevere in them, because if you do, you'll save both yourself and your hearers. That's 1 Timothy 4:16. So Paul is telling Timothy, grow your church by growing yourself. And I would say to parents, parent your kids by parenting yourself.
16: Gary, what a responsibility God's given to us. I remember when Megan was born. I remember when Zach was born. Zach, by the way, had meconium and was kind of blue and all that stuff. It was scary when he was born, Gary. I also remember wanting to be a great dad like you. We grew up under Dr. Dobson and everybody, and I taught people everywhere, hey, time flies, and boy, has it flown. Gary, I remember the day I dropped Megan off in kindergarten. And it was a horrible day for me. I walked away from her classroom, and I drove around, I think, probably for a couple hours, just processing what I had just done. I had released her to someone who probably was going to spend as much or more time with her in a day than I was. And I thought, it was mortifying to me that time had come. Gary, this responsibility, again, and I just want to stay on the home here for a moment, because I think it's the backdrop of sacred parenting and what you're talking about. For whatever reason, God has chosen the home to be the incubator out of which little hearts and hands are fashioned. How many times have we heard those words, the only thing you can take to heaven with you are your kids, the people you love? Seriously, there's nothing else you're going to get to take. Just that. And so this spiritual significance, this connectedness, what we're doing, this sacred parenting thesis is everything in my heart and mind. It's how I look at my children, Gary. It's how I look at my grandkids. I mean, this is serious. This isn't play. And yet we're caught up in a world where we're prioritizing everything else in the world. Our phones are dictating everything. And the very most precious asset in the whole world is seated before us, or their noses are pressed up against the window pane, waiting for us to come home. Gary, talk to us.
17: Well, I think understanding that why the home is so important takes us to our ultimate motivation for being parents. Just as a pastor, I've seen people have kids for some of the most selfish reasons possible. They want to have a close parent-child relationship. Now, I get that. I love the relationship I have with my son and my two daughters. I think that's a good reason, but it shouldn't be the ultimate reason. I've heard some people say, well, I want someone to be there for me in my old age, which hopefully will work, but I see so much parental estrangement that we can't count on that. Some say they feel like having children would save their marriage. They have no clue when they're doing that. I remember one comedian who said, I wanted to have kids so somebody would take on the family name until he became an adolescent. And I had to tell him, son, I don't care what name you give him, just don't give him mine. I think as Christians, we've got to ask ourselves, what is the reason that Christians have kids? What's the superior? Not for what we need, not for what we want. Because if we don't get what we want out of parenting, what I find is then we stop parenting. Because we can't determine how it's going to turn out. And if we did it because we wanted a close parent-child relationship, and our child goes through a silent age, we're like, well, forget it then. I'm done with them. We all know it's not a one-to-one. Children raised with loving parents can go bad, and it seems like it's happening at an epidemic rate. But it is true. It's more likely that children are going to follow faith, be responsible citizens when they have a loving mother and father who rightly practice faith. And so when I realized that parenting is about him more than me, I had the motivation. My kid's silence doesn't determine the level of relationship I have with them. I'm going to pursue them regardless of what I get out of it, because God seeks godly offering. He commands me to have children, and he wants me to train them up to follow him.
16: You're listening to Life, Love, Faith, and Family. I'm Dr. Tim Clinton, host, along with my son, Zach. We're talking today with Gary Thomas. He's the best-selling author, probably read one of his books like Sacred Marriage, guy who's really dialed into the spiritual formation world. But we're talking about, again, his book, Sacred Parenting. And Gary, in the midst of it, you've got me thinking. I've gone through this journey. You never stop being a parent. I'm a grandparent now. I've got a little 5-year-old and almost 2-year-old granddaughters. Well, I'm going to tell you what, Gary, this watching development all over again has been fascinating to me. And you make this statement up front, we are in the midst of holy teachers. And I thought, that's powerful, because a lot of who I am is manifested in how I respond and parent my children, my grandchildren. And there's a lot being exposed about, you know, and I think this is true for all of us. This is a sacred journey here, and there's a process that's going on that's just, so then you step back from it and you think, okay, what then are my goals? What really am I trying to do as a parent? Is this about comfort or character, or is this about teaching them how to live and how to face a pretty big bad world? And we talk about the big bad wolf. I'm going to huff and puff and blow your house down. But Gary, how do they deal with challenge and suffering and brokenness and evil and so much more? Put it in context for us, Gary, because I think we're spinning here somewhere. I love this. I do.
17: Well, ultimately, the challenge for me was Jesus' words in Mark 9:19, when he said, and this is kind of taking it out of context, but it directs my parenting thoughts. He says, bring the boy to me. Ultimately, the greatest gift we can give God is to pour out our souls to help our children connect with God. Now, again, I've seen incredibly godly parents have their hearts broken over children who don't embrace the faith and may even break the relationship. But as far as it depends on us, we want to be there to set up that loving example. But the key, when you said, you know, that there are tiny teachers, what do I mean by that? Is that being a parent has pulled things out of me that I never knew I existed. Raising kids, the way they teach us, it just multiplies that. If I can learn to talk to my kids about sex, I can share the gospel with a stranger. That doesn't seem half as hard as that. If I can learn with my kids, I remember grilling a would-be boyfriend with one of my daughters, then I can challenge a brother that I think is going off into sin. And so really it's parenting that builds in me the qualities I need to be a more faithful minister before God. They're teaching me by calling me to become something I'm not yet, but I need to be to serve them.
16: Gary, what I love about this is it's a kind of a missional reframe is what's going on. You're reframing our activities in the context of what ultimately is our goal. What is it that we're trying to accomplish? So when you do that, then you start thinking, oh, if this really is about a sacred journey, then I probably should be listening to the one who is the author of life itself. Let him be instructive here. In other words, spending time on my knees with him, that, by the way, also then really drills into the lives of my kids, because when they witness it and they see it, by the way, it's a tenderness. It's not about religious activity anymore. It's not about legalism. That's not what it's about. It's wiring everything completely different, isn't it?
17: It is, 100%. And it's just recognizing that we're called to do this because we love the Lord, and they're going to challenge us and to say, what is this child teaching me about where I need to grow? For some women, I don't mean to sound sexist here, we get to choose our crosses when we choose who we marry. If we marry an anxious person, we're going to have to learn to deal with anxiety. If we marry an undisciplined person, we're going to have to deal with being late. Those are choices we make when we choose to marry someone. God gives us our children. And I know people talk about nature and nurture, but there is a whole lot of nature in there. Our kids come out, and God often sends the exact kind of kid we need that can push our buttons. So a woman may find out that if I don't get courageous, I've got to learn how to be differentiated and to deal with that. Or a man might need to learn, hey, I know my wife said I'm not the most sensitive of guys, I'm not the gentlest of guys, and I have this super sensitive daughter. And I will lose her if I don't become gentle, as Christ said he was gentle in Matthew 11:29. And so it's recognizing, where do I need to grow to raise the child that God has given me? It's appropriate to train our kids, to discipline our kids, to challenge our kids. I'm just saying, in the process, we have to say, where do I need to grow to raise a kid who has these propensities and these challenges?
16: Gary, we could go all day. I love talking to you. I really do. And in the midst of it, Gary, my mind, and we're fighting the clock here, goes to what you called is a very boring chapter in the Bible. But it's something that can change your life forever. And Gary, I got it. The whole legacy piece. You know, I think about what we devote our time to. John Trent calls it chasing skinny rabbits. While ignoring our families, our primary legacy, you challenge your readers to think of yourself as a descendant and then as an ancestor. And Gary, as we go to close here, we need to have multiple conversations about this. But Gary, bring us home, reflecting on what it is that God has really called us to do and to be in our families.
17: I believe ultimately that parenting is about worshiping God by being true to having children, because he calls us to, raising them to know him, Jesus' heart saying, bring the boy to me, and realizing that we're in this process with God, not performing for God, but that God loves our children even more than we do. He's reaching out to them. We're cooperating him. We're praying for them. And I think it's what Paul said to Timothy, that while I'm doing that, I realize that examples are so crucial. I want to purify myself from anything that could cause my children to stumble. Can't be the perfect man I would like to be, but I can be a man who's pursuing perfection. They could see growth from when I was in my 30s and 40s and 50s and 60s and beyond. And then just to thank God that we, as you said, there is nothing else like human experience when with your spouse or through adoption, you bring a child into this world and get to see him grow up and become the person God created them to be.
16: The only thing you can take to heaven with you are your kids. And I love the story, Gary, and I want to close this way. And when his son was while yet afar off, he saw him. Ah, and he said, hey, my son who was lost has come home. I know it can be a journey. I know it can be frustrating, but what great joy to be connected with those you love and those who love you. And that, most importantly, is our anchor with our relationship with God in Christ. And that's who we want to emulate in this journey called parenting. Gary Thomas, what a delight. Hey, again, congratulations on Sacred Parenting, How Raising Children Shapes Our Souls. It's a book, a must-read for every mom and dad out there. Hey, if you have a son or daughter who's moving into this world, get this book for them. Gary, what a delight to have you. On behalf of Zach and our entire team here, we salute you and pray that God will continue to strengthen your voice for such a time as this. Thank you for joining us.
17: Thank you.
11: 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We look forward to having you with us again next time. 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
6: With summery warmth just a wee bit early, you may want to bring out the slip and slides today and tomorrow. Sunny skies, highs of up to 80 with light breezes. Partly cloudy tonight, lows near 50. Highs of a partly sunny 76 Tuesday in the Willamette Valley Weather Center. I'm Robert Proud.
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Have you ever wondered if it's really possible to come back to God after failure, after fear, after feeling far away from Him? Welcome to Through the Bible, where Dr. J. Vernon McGee is going to remind us of this simple, hope-filled truth. There's always a way back to the altar. The arms of the Father are still open, whether you're Abraham, the prodigal son or daughter, or anyone who longs to return to God. It's comforting truth. No one is ever too far gone to come back to Him. We're in Genesis chapter 12 as our study continues, and we'll see this played out in the life of Abraham through conflict, through unfair circumstances, and through choices that test trust. Even though this story unfolded thousands of years ago, it still feels close to home. Family conflict, relationship conflict, and

0: 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Do you know Him yet?
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3: 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And it's worth checking out and getting involved or just marveling at what the Lord is doing. 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

0: It's a great afternoon for soccer practice. Sunny skies, highs of 75 to 80 with light breezes. Partly cloudy overnight, lows near 50. Partly sunny tomorrow, highs of 76 in the Willamette Valley Weather Center. I'm Robert Prout.
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2: The Lord says, "Man, I loved you guys." And the people are like, "When did you love us?" Boy, does that sound like a grateful bunch of people?
3: Prosperity can be a source of distraction, warns Pastor Brett Metter.
2: During Malachi's time, they've got their temple built, their houses are all comfy. They really are in somewhat freedom from enemies at this point. And isn't it funny, though, that's usually when you start to doubt God, is when you're living in times of prosperity and you're not in desperate need, so you're not crying out to God. It's in prosperity you forget God, and that's where the people were.

0: Even though some things were going reasonably well and having no evidence to think otherwise, the people of Israel were still questioning God's love for them, and their actions reflected that wrong mindset. Beginning a study of Malachi chapter 1 in today's Word, Pastor Brett Metter notes a similar attitude of apathetic worship by some toward the church, and even to the Lord today. And we're so glad you've joined us on today's Word as we look at the last book of the Old Testament, which also happens to be the last of the minor prophets. And that's the book of Malachi, right, Pastor Brett?
1: You're right, Kurt. This may be the last of the minor prophets, but it's certainly not minor in message. You know, it's a book of confrontation. You know, God speaks to a spiritually tired people. They're going through the motions. The priests are offering blemished sacrifices. They're even questioning God's love. And that's what's fascinating in the way that this book is structured. God makes a statement of really their failure. And the people say, well, wherein did we rob you? You know, they start questioning God. And so Malachi is going to deal with apathy, with compromised worship, a broken covenant of faithfulness. And then he's going to point forward to the coming messenger, which is John the Baptist, and then ultimately to Christ. So it really is an amazing book in that it's the last word before the 400 years of silence. And then it's a call to return back to the Lord. So I love the nature of the book as it is the last book of the Old Testament. It really serves a great purpose.
0: Yeah. Well, thank you, Brett, for that introduction. And why don't we go ahead and jump into this final book of the Old Testament, the book of Malachi. Here again is Pastor Brett Metter.
1: Malachi, in the way that they sort of structured putting the Holy Scriptures together, the early fathers and the way that the canon of Scripture was put together, Malachi is appropriate for the last book of the Old Testament for many reasons. If you're familiar with the Old Testament, you might be a little, you know, aware that sometimes the Bible doesn't put books in chronological order. So it wouldn't have been a shock if the last book of the Old Testament was something from another time, you know, outside of the line of things. But it just so happens that Malachi is not only fitting spiritually to be the last book of the Old Testament, but it's also chronologically the last book of the Old Testament in the time frame. It sort of ends the Old Testament period, and then we have kind of a silent section called the intertestamental period. And we'll kind of talk about that. The time period really of this is somewhere probably around 430 BC is some of the dating that some would give to the book of Malachi. Now, there's a bit of a time frame here, just so we can kind of be up to speed. The timeline, you know, to Malachi sort of starts, if you would, if we're kind of thinking about the prophets. You know, one of the biggest things is, you know, 586 BC when the Babylonians conquered Jerusalem. And that was kind of a huge mark in the Old Testament. But then the timeline kind of runs on, and there's several events that kind of keep piling up. After, you know, the breaking up of Jerusalem and the crushing of the temple and all that, then there was the return. And you can kind of go with a bunch of different dates on when it was actually the ultimate return. There were sort of waves of return, even as there were waves as people exited and left to go to Babylon. They came in waves, but 538 is kind of your general term there, or time, for the return and the starting to restore and rebuild Jerusalem. Another big date on the timeline would be 515 BC, when the temple would be finished. Remember Zerubbabel's temple? That was happening. And then the book of Ezra, and Ezra was about 458 BC. Nehemiah was a contemporary of Ezra, 445 BC was Nehemiah. And these are some of the last guys we hear from, you know, in the Old Testament. And then that leaves us with Malachi's prophecy right here in our book, around 430 BC. And this is a time period a little less than 100 years now after the temple's been rebuilt. There may have been a few guys alive that had seen the temple finished that were also alive during Malachi's time, but it's pretty close to 100 years when that happened, and Malachi gives us his prophecy. So the new temple's almost 100 years old, but the problem in Malachi's time is worship had become compulsory, mundane, and it wasn't a get to, it was a got to. And the Jews sort of despised having to go to the temple and make sacrifice, and their attitude was horrible, and it was a really bad time period. And by the way, it's interesting because there was at least societal pressure for people to at least go and do the temple worship, but I'm not sure that's a good thing. You know, I look at what's going on in our culture today, and if you look at all the recent studies and surveys and stuff, people are bailing out of church left and right, as they say. And it's funny, it's a little weird, because in our little world here at Athey Creek, we see people piling into church, and that's a good thing. We love seeing that, but I think that's not really what's going on in much of the world, let alone the United States. Churches were once piling over with people, and now not so much. And what's the reason for that? I think one is the Bible says in the last days there would be a great falling away, as 2 Thessalonians puts it. But if you actually take a look at that word falling away in the Greek, it's apostasy or apostasia in the Greek. And so we're seeing sort of an apostasy in the church, and that's a departing. And there was a departing from the Word of God. And I think the further churches get away from the Word of God and doing what the Bible tells us to do, the more people are like, yeah, church, whatever. Have you ever noticed, just something to and tuck away, if you're a part of a church that's very into, like passionately being into the Bible, into God's Word, and wondering, what does God's Word actually say? That's usually a group of people that are very zealous to really have, it's not a got to, it's a get to. Man, we get to go to church this Sunday. We get to study the Word. There's a lot of people who would think you're crazy. Why would you go to church in midweek? We stopped doing that in the 1950s. Some of you are old enough to remember, because right when I was a child, my football team, that was when they were starting to put sports on Wednesday nights. And some of us, we had to tell our coaches, coach, I'm either going to play football or I'm not. But Wednesday night is non-negotiable. I go to church on Wednesday night. And our coaches at that time, back in the 80s, they were like, oh, brother, you know, what a waste of time. And okay, I guess, but you may not start this week. Like, there was threats like that. Now, they're just kind of like, oh, soccer definitely is more important than Wednesday night Bible study. And churches just started canceling their midweek studies. When I tell pastors that we still do a Wednesday night, the first thing they ask me, does anybody go? That's what they ask me, seriously. Like, who attends? And I'm like, I don't know, but it's full. like, that's a great thing. And I feel like in some ways, one of the things that when a church gets further and further away from just doing what the Scriptures tells us to do, then we lose our effectiveness. And that's sadly, I think, what's happening to a lot of churches in America. They've allowed themselves to move into all kinds of different things, getting away from the Word, becoming sort of woke a little bit. I've seen a lot of wokeism creep into the churches, which that's killed a lot of them. In the last 2 years, we've seen churches just go down, and they don't know what happened. They're like, well, we don't know what's going on, and let's get back to Scripture and get away from some of the other things that are happening in the church. But I digress. That's where the people of Malachi's time were. They were just totally going through the motions. They had horrible attitudes, and they didn't want to go to the temple. But because of who they were Jews in Jerusalem, they kind of felt compelled to go, well, we'll go, whatever. And this is kind of where their heart is. And now God is going to have this heavy-duty burden that's going to come against these people, a heavy, burdensome book that we have before us. And it's interesting because as the people are giving God their second and third and fourth best, they become lethargic. And now Malachi is going to deal with intermarrying of pagans and Jews, something the Jews weren't supposed to do. He's going to deal with the topic of divorce. Malachi is going to talk about defilement of the priesthood. The priests became sort of just hirelings. They could care less about God. They were just there sort of in office. And by the way, that's what led us to the New Testament period, when by that time you got Caiaphas, the high priest, who was totally whacked and could care less about God. Malachi's era is what was leading up to that time when Christ would come, neglecting the tithe and the offering. The people weren't giving to the Lord at all, and oppression of the poor. These are the things that are the very similar problems, by the way, of Ezra's time. And so how long does it take a nation? That's an interesting question. How long does it take a nation to fall away from the Lord? When you look at these Jews, it's like a little less than 100 years, because there was a bit of a revival around 515 when the temple was restored. But the sad thing is, by the time Malachi comes on the scene, that revival had pretty much died off. You know, America, when we were a baby nation, and I'm telling you, you know, our history, even before 1776, we became a horribly pagan and brutal bad nation for a while. There was an Enlightenment period. You know, maybe you remember reading about Jonathan Edwards' sermon, Sinners in the Hands of an Angry God. And it's funny, the same churches that are failing today, they sort of go, yeah, that horrible fire and brimstone sermon. No, that sermon actually woke up a whole nation that was totally steeped in sinful behavior. People don't realize before 1776, we lost some of that. Like, you know, we went from the Puritans and Thanksgiving and all that stuff to a kind of a season, you know, 350 years ago or whatever, where there was just kind of horrible stuff going on in the new America. But by the time the first enlightenment happened, man, people turned to the Lord. And that's what really sparked some of this, beginnings of our country. And so now here we are denying that our Constitution and our Bill of Rights and our, we don't realize that it was very much steered by godly men who loved the Lord and believed in God. Man, I hope you understand, don't listen to these college professors say they were just a bunch of deists who didn't believe in God, or they believed in God, but not Jesus, and they weren't really Christians and all this stuff. Man, all you gotta do is read your history books. I like Wall Builders and David Barton's work. He's got all the, books he's actually purchased and made a library of the original handwriting of a lot of these guys just to preserve them, because there's a group of people in America that wanna erase that part of our history. And he's doing whatever he can to try to save some of the things those guys said. But basically, America was built on godly principles, and it's taken us 200 years to get to where, well, man, we've lost our minds. I think we are really where the people of Malachi were, maybe even worse. The things we're seeing in our world today, abortion, we're seeing sexual grooming of children right in front of our faces, and the world applauding that. Gender ideology go crazy, and basically, sin on sin. We can just keep talking about all the things we're embracing. But boiling it down to this, we've exchanged God and his holy word for really our own God of self. Like, we've made ourselves the God. We are the ones who are in charge and know what's good and bad, and we've forsaken as a nation. No longer can we say, in God we trust. We might as well just change and say, in myself I trust. Because that's really what's going on in America. The answer for any fallen country is the Lord. Malachi is going to deal with this. Now, the way Malachi deals with it is kind of powerful and important, and it's really something. It's almost heartbreaking. I find the book of Malachi just kind of sad, maybe because it's the times we're living, and I see the parallels. But Malachi, the book, will feel more like looking into a mirror than looking into a history book in some ways. That's the hard part of Malachi as far as our nation goes. Interesting few sideline things before we dive in. Malachi, the name, means messenger, the Hebrew word, and my messenger. So it could be a guy by the name of Malachi, which is, in my opinion, probable, but some scholars say Malachi was actually written by Ezra and called himself Malachi as the messenger of God. Sort of like when I say Pastor Brett, it would be more like a title than it would be more than his personal name. There's debate on that. But nonetheless, it's still the messenger. That's a good word, whether it's Malachi's name or it's just a writer's name or whatever that Malachi uses. But I wouldn't argue on that thing. Who cares? It's like when you get your UPS or your Amazon delivery. Do you care what the name of the deliverer is? You're like, you're interested in what's in the package. Some of you probably care about the... I don't know why I went off on that. No, it's because Malachi is the messenger, and we don't really know much about Malachi, but it's not really about the messenger, it's about the message that God gives, and that's what we care. But the message that he's going to give is quite heavy. And basically, one thing about the messenger, by the way, you and I are called to be the messengers as well. I hope you understand that. But you might say, but Brett, I'm a sinner. How can I be the messenger? And I think sometimes we make the mistake of thinking that God's messengers are sinless or they have to be pristine. And if that were the case, none of us would qualify, especially me. Or even Paul the Apostle. Remember, Paul made his argument, I am the chiefest of sinners. I do the things I don't want to do. I don't do the things I do want to do. See, and I love that Paul tells us that because he looks pretty pristine to me as a Pharisee of all Pharisees. But I also remember that he knew he was a sinner, and yet he was still the messenger God used. And the Lord chooses to use the weak and the foolish things of this world to confound the wise. But the Lord can still use us in spite of our shortcomings. I hope you understand that. Because the Lord wants you and me to be the messenger. So he starts off the book with a heavy word. Let's see, verse 1, chapter 1. The burden of the word of the Lord to Israel by Malachi. Now, the word burden there, and if you look it up in the Hebrew dictionary, it's masa, which is a message of rebuke rather than comfort. The definition actually goes on. It says, ominous in judgment and utterance, chiefly of doom. So this is what we're in for. You guys ready for some doom? Here it is, Malachi, the burden, the doom upon Israel. Now, some of you might protest and say, Brett, why would Malachi be talking to Israel? Israel has been gone for hundreds of years. They were destroyed by the Assyrians, never to be heard from again. And that's the narrative you'll hear out there from some people. Can I tell you why that narrative is wrong? There's a whole group out there, by the way, and several groups. And some of the cults like to talk about the lost tribes of Israel. And I would warn you about those groups. You know, whether it's the Jehovah's Witness who thinks they're the 144,000 of Revelation 7, that thinks they're part of the lost tribes of Israel, or if the Mormons think that it's the Incas that's the lost tribes of Israel, they kind of have that claim. If you look in Mormonism faith, some of you Mormons are like, I never heard that. Of course you didn't, because it's crazy. But look it up. You can find the writings of the old Mormons that write all about this stuff. But there are cults that kind of claim to be the lost tribes of Israel. Where did that come from? Well, if you remember back in the days of Jeroboam, remember Jeroboam, Rehoboam? They were the kings of Judah and Israel. Judah was in the south, Israel was in the north. The 12 tribes split, 2 tribes in the south, 10 tribes in the north, and a civil war. That civil war split up Israel and Judah. And they were enemies. Not long after David, only a few generations after David was king in Jerusalem, they split up into 2 kingdoms. Well, Jeroboam there in 1 Kings 12, do you remember what he did? One of the things, he was worried that the Jews that lived in his northern Israel, as it was called, he was worried that the Jews would go down and do their, you know, yearly trek to Jerusalem for, you know, the feasts and festivals, and that he would lose his people to the worshiping of God in Jerusalem. So Jeroboam in 1 Kings 12, 28, remember what he did? He made these little miniature places of worship. Hey, forget going down to Jerusalem like God's word says, but hey, let's make places of worship. Well, what are we going to worship? I got an idea. Golden calves. Yeah, that's a good idea. And so they made 2 places, Bethel and Dan, which is up in the northern region, or Laish is the ancient word for Dan. But they made the 2 golden calf centers. And one thing that's interesting, when I take groups to Israel, I love going to Tel Dan, because there's a place you can kind of hike through this ancient archaeological ruin of a city. There's an altar that's there, and it's where they worshiped this golden calf of Jeroboam. It's the very place where that happened. And that's where the north, they lost their marbles, the northern tribes of Israel, the 10 tribes. Now, this is where everybody gets wacko on this. When the Assyrians came and conquered the northern tribes, that was 150 years or whatever before the Babylonians crushed the southern tribe of Judah. But so the Assyrians just took, I remember they put fish hooks in their mouths and they dragged them up into the north and stuff like that. But there's this notion that, well, all the Jews were taken up there, so all those tribes were lost. But it's not true, and I'll tell you why. If you read the Bible's narrative, what happened with Jeroboam, when Jeroboam pulled the trigger on this wacko worship of his little golden calves, a ton of the Jews in the north said, we can't do this. We're not going to be pagans and worship a golden calf. So they made their way back to Jerusalem, and they moved to Judah, and they were no longer part of the northern kingdom. And there were a bunch of people from all the different tribes that moved back down to Jerusalem. So the northern tribes were wiped out by the Assyrians, but not all the tribes were wiped out by the Assyrians, because a bunch of those tribes came to the south. Are you guys with me on that? And since then, you know, over hundreds and hundreds and thousands of years, of course, the Jews and those tribes, the tribes of Levi and Asher and Reuben and Gad and Manasseh and all those other tribes, they started to reproduce and have families and children. Now, it is true, by the way, most Jews have no idea what tribe they're a part of today, which helps with this whole lost tribe narrative. But it doesn't mean, does God have any problem knowing which tribe a Jewish person's from? No, God will sort them out. He knows that. And he's going to sort them out, by the way, in Revelation chapter 7. It's going to happen. But there's only a few tribes that kind of know. Like, for example, I have a buddy, Rick Cohen. He's a good friend of mine, and he's a Jew, and we always called him Rabbi Rick, because the last name Cohen, we know what tribe he is from. Like, that's one of the guys that you know. He was a Levite, because the Cohens were always part of the Levite tribe, which is kind of interesting. If you know a Cohen, you can say, hey man, you're like a priest, and really freak him out. But all that to say that there's no such thing as lost tribes, and I want you to know that, because books have been written, cults have been started, and all kinds of crazy enough about this dividing of the lost tribes of Israel. And the reason I go into all that is because some people say, see, Malachi doesn't know what he's talking about, because look, he says the Lord is speaking to Israel by Malachi. But one of the things we need to remember, Israel was the name of the northern tribes that rebelled against the southern 2 tribes, but we're still calling them Israel, and it's because God gave that name to Jacob. Remember when he wrestled with God at Peniel and touched his hip, and you know, his hip went out of socket, that whole story. So Israel's always called Israel by God, whether they're lost tribes or not. Of course they weren't, but that's one of the protests you'll hear sometimes. Israel was long gone by the time Malachi wrote this, but don't be stumbled by such stupidity. There's people that are trying to make big deals out of that. Well, now we come to kind of the first section, and this is sort of the debate that's going to banter back and forth between God and the people of Israel. And it's really heartbreaking. Check this out. So the first section we're going to call verses 2-5, the denying of God's love. This is the first part of their bad condition of the people of Malachi's time, the denying of God's love. And we pick it up in verse 2. He says, I have loved you, saith the Lord. Yet you say, wherein hast thou loved us? Was not Esau Jacob's brother, saith the Lord? Yet I loved Jacob, and I hated Esau, and I laid his mountains and his heritage waste for the dragons of the wilderness. Whereas Edom saith, we are impoverished, but we will return and build the desolate places. Thus saith the Lord of hosts, they shall build, but I will throw down, and they shall call them the border of the wickedness, and the people against whom the Lord hath indignation forever. And your eyes shall see, and you shall say, the Lord will be magnified from the border of Israel. The Lord is talking about several things that really are springboards into some really interesting discussions. You know, the Lord says, man, I loved you guys. And the people are like, when did you love us? Boy, does that sound like a grateful bunch of people? When did you show us love? What have you done for us lately? You know, they might have said. Now, it's easy to say because they're living large right now. During Malachi's time, they've got their temple built. Their houses are all comfy. They really are in somewhat freedom from enemies at this point. And isn't it funny, though? That's usually when you start to doubt God, is when you're living in times of prosperity, doing your own thing and don't have a real need for God. You're not in desperate need, so you're not crying out to God. It's in prosperity you forget God. And that's where the people were. I love you. Where did you love us, God? This is the people's heart. That's where they're at. And then the Lord says, man, I have loved you. Think about it. I chose Jacob. Remember, he's the guy that changed the name from Jacob to Israel. And Esau have I hated. And isn't it interesting? You know, Romans talks about this, you know, about this idea of the Lord choosing us. Election is an interesting part of the discussion here. God chose the Jews over the descendants of Esau. Now, the Esau descendants, the Edomites, and they're the ones mentioned here, and it's kind of important to know what's going on with these guys. The Lord says, I'm going to crush them. So I loved you because I didn't crush you. Well, that's not loving. No, it really is. It is. The Lord should have crushed the whole world. We're all sinners. We all deserve death and hell. But the Lord loves the Jews. We're huge sinners, and the Lord still loves us. It reminds me of Romans 5:8, where we're told by Paul the Apostle, but God commends his love toward us in that while we were yet sinners, Christ died for us. See, election, when I realize what election really is, when I really think it through, it makes me less of a worrier and more of a worshiper. Lord, to choose a knucklehead like me, I just worship your name. You're so kind and compassionate that I get to be part of the chosen. So I love this idea of election versus free will and stuff like that. So I believe in both. Divine election, yes, you also have free will to choose. And it's not a conflict. I don't believe that at all.
0: Pastor Brett Metter, just at the beginning of a verse-by-verse study series of the book of Malachi, demonstrating God's sovereign grace and commitment to his chosen people from today's word. And I hope you'll stick around next time as we continue in this book of Malachi. But first, let me tell you a little bit more about Brett Metter. He's the senior pastor of Athey Creek Church just outside of Portland, Oregon. Brett's been the pastor of Athey Creek for 30 years. 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Well, that's all the time we have. Next time, Pastor Brett will continue in Malachi, and we'll see the unmistakable ultimate gesture of God's grace and love, and that's the sacrifice of his Son for us. Today's Word with Pastor Brett Metter is an outreach of Athey Creek Church in West Lynn, Oregon.
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5: With summery warmth just a wee bit early, you may want to bring out the slip and slides today and tomorrow. Sunny skies, highs of up to 80 with light breezes. Partly cloudy tonight, lows near 50. Highs of a partly sunny 76 Tuesday in the Willamette Valley Weather Center. I'm Robert Proud.
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11: What does it mean that Jesus was a man of sorrows? The thing I believe he recoiled from was the sin of the world, because he had never sinned.
12: That sinless Son of God took our sin upon himself. Pastor Greg Laurie gives us a glimpse of the pain Jesus felt.
11: He was the man of sorrows, but he stepped right into our broken world and felt the weight of it. Jesus didn't just send us a sympathy card from heaven, he showed up in person.

0: None of us likes to pay bills, and we particularly don't want to pay our next-door neighbor's bills. Well, spiritually speaking, the Bible is clear that a price had to be paid for the sins of mankind, a high price. But Jesus paid it on our behalf. We owed a debt we couldn't pay, but Jesus paid a debt he didn't owe. And today on A New Beginning, Pastor Greg Laurie helps us see just what agony Jesus went through in settling our debt.
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0: do just about anything to avoid pain and inconvenience. I mean, at the first sign of a headache, we pop a Tylenol or Advil or maybe an aspirin. We go into a panic if our phone battery drops below 20%. It almost is like a medical emergency. We try to avoid pain and inconvenience. I know with my crazy hip issue that was bothering me for a couple of years, I kept putting it off. I went to the doctor. He did an MRI. He said, "You're bone on bone. It's just going to get worse. When you can't stand it anymore, come back to me." Oh, okay. And so I got cortisone shots. And after a while, I had to go. And I ended up on a cane. I thought, I am not going to be a guy with a cane. No. And so I had the surgery done. And the funny thing is, in my attempt to avoid pain, I was having more pain. And when I finally got the surgery, the pain was immediately gone. So in trying to avoid pain, I prolonged it. But that's how we are as human beings. We're trying to avoid any kind of inconvenience, anything that will trouble us. But I want to talk about Jesus and how he did not avoid the pain. He embraced the pain. He went toward the pain when he went to the cross and died for the sins of the world. He stepped right into it. In fact, when he was hanging on that cross, as you recall, they offered him a sponge filled with a fluid that would have a numbing effect. And I must tell you, he was in the worst pain you can imagine after what they had done to him, shredding his back with the Roman cat of nine tails, punching him in the face, ripping his beard from his face, the crown of thorns on his head. Oh, it was so awful. And yet, he didn't take anything to numb the pain. He faced it all for us. And we're going to look at this in Isaiah chapter 53. If you were to ask, what is the most important single chapter in the Old Testament? Isaiah 53 probably would be the answer. And if it's not the answer, it would be one of three that you might cite. Years ago, I've told you about this before, I was having lunch with Billy Graham, and I asked him after our lunch was done, "Billy, if an older you could speak to a younger you, what would you tell yourself? What would you encourage yourself to speak on more?" And his response was, "I would speak more on the cross of Christ and the blood, because that's where the power is." And that is so true. There is power in the message of the death and resurrection of Jesus Christ. And it's so important to talk about. Any evangelistic message that does not make a beeline to the cross is missing the point. Sometimes in our attempts to cross over, we forget to bring the cross over. There's a place for one's personal testimony, and I'll often start my messages by just telling my own story, as you would probably do when you're talking to someone about Jesus. But I know that the power is in the cross. The power is in the message of the blood of Christ that was shed for us. But we ask, why is that so important? Simple answer, because we sinned against God, and a price had to be paid for our sin. A substitute had to be offered. In the Old Testament, that would be the slaying of the lamb. It was a ceremony they would undergo where symbolically they would take our sins and place them on that animal that would be put to death. But it was fulfilled in the New Testament by Jesus Christ. Everything was pointing to him. As I've said before, Jesus is in the Old Testament concealed. He's in the New Testament revealed. So he fulfilled it all, and that's why John the Baptist said of Jesus, "Behold the Lamb of God who takes away the sin of the world." And we don't see that in any place more clearly than right here in Isaiah 53. What's interesting is it's one of the most detailed accounts of the crucifixion. Now you might say, "No, Greg, the most detailed accounts are Matthew, Mark, Luke, and John." And I wouldn't argue with that, but there's actually details in Isaiah 53 you don't find even in the Gospels. And ironically, this was written 700 years before the event. Well, how did that happen? Well, Isaiah was the prophet Isaiah, and God gave him a glimpse into the future. So let's look at it together. But before we do, let me sort of set the table, if you will. I told you this story before, but remember after Jesus was crucified and he rose again, he appeared to two disciples on the road to Emmaus. Now they did not know he had risen again. So he joins them in conversation and, loose paraphrase, hey guys, what's up? Why the long face? Says, oh, haven't you heard about Jesus of Nazareth? No, tell me about him, says Jesus. And so they tell Jesus about Jesus. And they don't do a very good job. Well, we were hoping, past tense, he would have been the one to deliver Israel, but he was crucified, and it's been 3 days since this event happened. And then Jesus says to these two disciples, O fools and slow to believe all the prophets have spoken, was it not necessary that the Christ should suffer these things and enter into his glory? Then we read, beginning at Moses and the prophets, he interpreted to them all the scriptures concerning himself. Wow, I wish I could have heard that message. I would like to have been a fly on the wall, a guided tour of all the messianic passages pointing to Jesus. And these guys are thinking, man, this guy really knows the Bible. You'd think he was there or something. Yeah, getting warm, boys. And then at the end of their journey, he reveals himself to them. And they realize they've been talking with Jesus himself. But I'm sure he took them to Isaiah 53. Because that would be the first go-to passage, or one of many you would go to, talking about Jesus in the Old Testament.
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3: 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Praise God, I did. Thank you, Pastor Greg.
2: 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Call 1-866-871-1144. 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
0: Let's go now to Isaiah 53 and read a few verses, starting in verse 1. Who has believed our message? To whom has the Lord revealed his powerful arm? Speaking of Jesus, he was a tender plant, a root out of dry ground. There was nothing to attract us to him. He was despised and rejected, a man of sorrows and acquainted with grief. We turned our backs on him and looked the other way. He was despised and we did not care. We'll stop there. If you're taking notes, here's point number one. Jesus was ordinary in appearance. Now, usually when you see a film about Jesus, whoever is cast to play the role is usually a very attractive guy that catches your attention. He's easy to pick out from all of the other characters in the story. But according to the Bible, he was ordinary in appearance. Verse 2 says, there was nothing beautiful or majestic about his appearance, nothing to attract us to him. In other words, Jesus wasn't in the GQ Galilee edition. He was just Jesus. You know, he was a man that would blend in with the crowd. I think literally if you saw a group of people and Jesus was standing there, I don't know that you would know which one was Jesus. You say, Greg, why do you say that? Do you remember when Judas Iscariot went to tell the leaders he was going to show them which one was Jesus? I mean, he had to betray him with a kiss. If Jesus looked the way he looks in religious art, you'd know who he is. He's the guy with the blue sash. Jesus always has the blue sash. He might have a lamb wrapped around his neck. He might be holding a staff, and he always glows in the dark, right? No. Jesus would blend in with the crowd. He was ordinary in appearance. Jesus did not come from the marble palaces of Rome or from the halls of Herod. He came from dusty, funky little Nazareth. We don't realize what Nazareth actually was. He was born in Bethlehem, but he was raised in Nazareth. And Nazareth was a nowhere place in the middle of nowhere. So Jesus came from an ordinary place, and he was ordinary in appearance. But you see, when God looks at us, he doesn't look on the outside. He looks more at the inside. And, you know, when he went back to his hometown after he began his ministry, he was primarily rejected. In fact, we read he did no mighty work there because of their unbelief. He went into the synagogue. He read the scroll of Isaiah 61, where it says, "The Spirit of the Lord is upon me, because he has anointed me to preach glad tidings, to heal the brokenhearted." And as he reads it, he closes it and says, "This day this scripture is fulfilled in your eyes." Wait, did he just say what I thought he said? Is he saying he's that guy? Is he saying that passage is talking about him? Isn't he the son of Joseph? Didn't we watch him grow up? That's what he's saying. That's exactly what he was saying. And they turned against him and took him to a cliff and wanted to push him off. And the Bible says he walked right through their midst. "Sorry, boys, not today. I'm not going anywhere. I have a work to do still." Rejected by his own people. See, here was their problem. They were looking for a militant Messiah, and God was sending them a suffering Savior. Oh, yes, the Lord does promise in Scripture that one day the King will return. But that's the second coming. But before he would return in glory at the second coming, he would first come to suffer for the sins of the world. And they had missed that point altogether. So he was ordinary in appearance. Number two, he was extraordinary in what he came to do. So though he was ordinary in appearance, he was extraordinary in what he came to do. Look at the Isaiah 53, verse 3. "He was despised and rejected of men, a man of sorrows and acquainted with grief. We hid, as it were, our faces from him. He was despised and we esteemed him not." We'll stop there. What does it mean that Jesus was a man of sorrows? Does it mean Jesus never smiled? Does it mean Jesus never laughed? I don't think so at all. In general, Jesus was a pretty happy, upbeat person. Why else would children be drawn to him? And we know that the Bible speaks of the fact that Paul writes of the glorious good news entrusted to him by the blessed God. And blessed is just an alternate word for happy. So effectively, Paul was saying, I'm bringing you the message from the happy God. Jesus himself said, "I told you these things to make you completely happy as I am." So if he walked around with a constant frown on his face and all he did was weep all day long, that's hardly a man who could describe himself as happy. So I think in general, he was a happy person, even as God is a happy God. But Greg, we just read, he's a man of sorrows. Oh, yes, he was. He was a man of sorrows when he bore the sin of the world at the cross of Calvary. When he hung there and cried out those words, "Eli, Eli, lama sabachthani," which means, my God, why have you forsaken me?" That was him being the suffering Savior, being the man of sorrows. When he contemplated the horrors of the cross in the Garden of Gethsemane, he was under such intense pressure. Dr. Luke was a physician, by the way. He said he sweat, as it were, great drops of blood. What does that even mean? Some medical experts think that Luke, in his first century way, was trying to describe something known as hematidrosis. Hematidrosis is a special condition one experiences when they're under such intense stress, they perspire and their perspiration is mixed with blood. Is that what Luke was describing? Could be. But we know at that point, contemplating the horrors of Calvary, he was a man of sorrows. And by the way, though he knew everything that was going to happen to him, though he knew how he would be mistreated and the physical abuse he would have to go through, the thing I believe he recoiled from that caused him to say, "Father, if it's possible, let this cup pass from me," that thing I believe was a sin of the world, because he had never sinned. He never even had a single thought out of harmony with his Father. So to take all the sin of the world, I mean, just take my sin alone, that's too much. But to add yours and then all of our sin collectively, that was what caused him to recoil. So yes, he was the man of sorrows, but he stepped right into our broken world and felt the weight of it. Jesus didn't just send us a sympathy card from heaven. He showed up in person.

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